0: in a $2 sentence without any loss of meaning. But that takes work. And it takes organization and editing, et cetera. But I think the citizens, we owe it to people to present to them their Constitution in a way they can understand, to enfranchise them constitutionally.
1: That's the voice of Justice Clarence Thomas. Welcome to In the Market with Janet Parshall. You know, if you listen to this program with any regularity, we do a lot of conversation about the law. It's very important. We are a nation of laws, by the way, and we understand how paramount the law is. And we also recognize what it does. It creates equal justice under the law. In fact, if you step into that august building where Justice Clarence Thomas works, you will see those words carved in stone. And we, the people, should be very grateful. That's the kind of system we have in American jurisprudence. It's not perfect, but I'll take it over any other system on planet Earth. When you look at those nine justices, one thing we know for sure, whether you're serving in the White House, the House of Representatives, or at the United States Supreme Court, you walk into that building with your worldview, with your approach toward life. And in the law, you have a particular approach toward the law as well. You either look at those documents that are sealed in glass at the library, at the National Archives, and you realize that they are a Northern Star and the words have meaning and they mean what they say and the founders said what they meant and it applies to all people in all times and all places. Or you believe that those documents were for another time, that there is an elasticity, if you will, to their meaning, and it is to be stretched and wrapped around what every current set of circumstances we find. The distinction between those two was beautifully played out, if you were paying attention, during the confirmation hearing of Justice Judge Robert Bork. And at that time, you and I were put into the deep end of the pool to really begin to understand what it means to be an originalist, what it means to look at the Constitution of these United States, understanding that there's a transcendence in its application for all people. Justice Clarence Thomas has a particular worldview, and we're going to get into that with someone who knows something about the law. We have the privilege, and oh, what a privilege it is, to speak with Judge Amul Thapar. He is a judge on the U.S. Court of Appeals for the Sixth Circuit. He is the son of Indian immigrants. He grew up in Toledo, Ohio. He graduated from Boston College and the University of California at Berkeley Law. Before becoming an appellate court judge, he served as a federal prosecutor and a trial judge. For those of you listening in this area, I want you to know he teaches regularly at Notre Dame, but you probably knew that already, at the University of Virginia, my daughter's law school alma mater, and at Vanderbilt. He and his wife have three children, and they live in Northern Kentucky. So why are we having a conversation with a judge today? Because the judge has written an absolutely, well, insightful book, a biographic approach to the law, if I can couple those words together, on Justice Clarence Thomas. It's called The People's Justice, Clarence Thomas, and the Constitutional Stories That Define Him. And in this book, Judge Thapar takes a look at several cases that were heard by Justice Clarence Thomas. And not only does he give us the factual background, which means this isn't about being a Rhodes Scholar or a legal theorist or even somebody who reads the Supreme Court reviews for fun. This is about the people behind the stories, and they're fascinating. And it reminds us that even the least of us can find protection under those sacred documents sealed in glass as of this day. But it really helps us understand the approach that this justice in particular takes toward the law and takes toward people. So, Judge Thapar, let me tell you what an honor it is. I absolutely was riveted to your book. I appreciate the biographical way in which you set up the facts. It wasn't just about legal reasoning, but it was about just somebody, their background, their biography, looking for help to keep their property or to get a school for their child or to make sure that mob violence was eradicated in a major city. Thank you for making the law come alive, but thank you even more for telling us more about the mind and the heart of Justice Clarence Thomas. It's a joy to have you here.
2: Well, thank you for having me, and what a treat and what an introduction. Wow. I'm truly honored to be here, and you've nailed it. In fact, the stories behind the cases are so rarely told, and it always really disappoints me because we often talk about the cases and the principles, but we forget there's real people at the heart of that. And Justice Thomas never forgets that. That's why he's the people's justice.
1: And that's exactly what your book reminds us over again and again. You start out with a short biography of the justice, and I think it's imperative for people to understand that the justices who are eventually vetted and confirmed to sit on that court until God calls them into eternity or they choose to step down of their own volition, that this truly was a man who was raised dirt poor. And you break that down in the book. Tell us a little bit, if you would, about his background.

0: Yeah, I think it's important that people know his background, and him and his brother, the easiest way to start is him and his brother were living with their mother, and their mother was making only $10 a week. So she, in a loving gesture, she sent them to live with her parents and their grandparents. And Justice Thomas's grandfather, Miles Anderson, he ruled with a ruler, but he would never accept Justice Thomas or his brother complaining about their circumstances or anything. When they said, "I can't do something," his response was, "Old man Kent is dead. I helped bury him." And he insisted that they think for themselves. And that bred a young Justice Thomas. Not only that, but Mr. Anderson knew that education means emancipation. And so he saved what little money he had to send them to Catholic schools.
1: Wow. Judge, let me stop right there. That's a great and important part of the background. And remember, so that meant that young Clarence Thomas had the opportunity to go to a private school. That's going to factor into the one of the cases that we'll discuss this hour. Judge Amul Thapar is with us, and we are talking about the people's justice. More after this.
2: Good afternoon. It's John Hemmer. Thank you for being here today. We are celebrating 100 years of ministry, and wow, all glory to God. Thank the Lord for his faithfulness and his provision, and thank you so much for being a part of the Moody Radio listening family. Really, I want to encourage you to take a look back, jump in that time machine, and look back 100 years. 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
9: This is what I do. I do law, and it consumes you. And virtually everything I do is in preparation of doing this job. I think I owe this. Remember, it's about your calling, and if you're called to do it, you're called to do it a certain way. If you go back and look at Justice Scalia, look what he died doing. People forget he had finished. He thought it was our job to fly the flag, to go different places and to talk to people about what we do. He was more outgoing than I am. I'd be honest about that. But he told me, Clarence, you got to fly the flag. You have to go out there. Then the other thing, when he did his work, everything mattered to him. Every sentence, every word, every comma, every idea, it all mattered. And it mattered. That's one of the reasons we trusted each other, because we both knew it mattered. Getting it right was important to both of us. Why would we do it otherwise? Why would we be doing this? This is wrong. How would you look your fellow citizens in the eye if you didn't get it right?
1: Justice Clarence Thomas speaking about his former peer, Justice Scalia. That's an address that he made toward the Library of Congress. This is what I do, he said. I do law. This is not for this man a 9-to-5 job, by the way. It is a passion. It is, and he used the word, a calling. You'll learn more about Justice Thomas in the brand new book that Judge Amul Thapar has authored called The People's Justice, Clarence Thomas and the Constitutional Stories that Define Him. And, Your Honor, I think this would be a really good place to flesh out again those who didn't have the privilege, because it was quite the tutorial, to watch the egregious confirmation hearings of Judge Robert Bork, where really the entire underlayment of that hearing was the distinction and the animus, by the way, that's being currently created in this culture between the elasticity of these documents and the idea of being an originalist when it comes to jurisprudence. Justice Thomas clearly falls into that category of being an originalist. Can you break that down into common parlance where people listening all across the country, and why that has served him and, I think, as you write so beautifully in the book, the people well, when that's your approach?
0: Yeah, so if I could take a step back, when you become a judge, if you look at Article 6 of the Constitution, it says that we're bound by oath to support this Constitution. It says this Constitution, not a Constitution of our liking, not a breathing Constitution, not a changing Constitution, but this Constitution. And what that means is the words and concepts in the document, as they were approved by the American people. Because remember, when the American people adopted the Constitution, they were giving away some God-given rights and allowing some restrictions in exchange for the federal government being a limited federal government. And so the way I analogize it is you can take one of two ways of thinking about it. I'll start with this one, and you tell me if it's not good enough. If the listeners out there, if they make a contract with a friend, a neighbor, and they make an agreement, and they put that agreement in writing, is it my job as the judge, if there's a dispute, to interpret the agreement they made or to tell them what's best for them? Mm. Of course it's to interpret the agreement they made. It's not to tell them what's best for them. Similarly, if you write a recipe and I then take the recipe and I say I'm going to make Janet's cookies, but I say, it tastes better with this, this, and this, so I'm amending the recipe, I'm changing the recipe, I'm no longer making Janet's cookies. I'm making Amul's cookies. And so, but our job as judges, because we take this oath that Justice Thomas takes seriously, is to interpret the words and concepts of the document as they were understood at the time. Mm-hmm. And the Constitution provides that if it doesn't answer the question, then it's not for us to answer. It's, as Justice Scalia said, it's a question of who decides. And if the Constitution doesn't give us the answer, then it's for the American people to answer the question. And sometimes the critics don't like that. But when you read The People's Justice, you see how often and how important it is that we adhere to those terms. Because who does it usually disadvantage when we intercede? It disadvantages, ironically, the little guy. Mm-hmm. And this book proves it time and time again.
1: Absolutely. I love your description. That's a beautiful way to understand the idea of originalism versus elasticity of the document. So, and you also said something else, and I want to flesh this out a bit, because I've seen this tension over the last decade or so at the court, and that is understanding the brilliance of our founders in acknowledging and establishing the separation of powers. Justice Scalia made it perfectly clear that I can't give you a legislative outcome. You give me a bad law, then you're going to get a bad ruling. I can't create a better ruling out of a bad law. So that goes back to what you just alluded to before, which is the American people. Well, the American people speak, as our founders dictated, through the legislative branch of government. The will of the people becomes the law of the land. That's the power up vis-a-vis the legislative branch. So this goes back to why the idea of originalism is so protective. If you don't like the outcome, then give us a better law. Do I have that right?
0: absolutely right. So think of it this way. You know, in watching Washington, we know how hard it is to pass a law, and that's because the founders made it hard. You have to have bicameralism, which means both the House mm-hmm. and Senate have to agree, and presentment, which means the president has to sign off without vetoing it. Now imagine if they pass a law and it says X, but as a judge, I want it to say Y. It can't be, and it isn't, that a single district court judge, two court of appeals judges, or five justices can rewrite that law because we think what Congress meant to do is not what they actually did. We have an obligation to follow that law as written. And if the American people want it changed, there's a process the Constitution provides. As soon as we as judges ignore that process and rewrite the laws, we've gone from a republic to a dictatorship where the judges run the country.
1: Mm-hmm. Exactly. And not what the founders had in mind, and certainly not the system that is the one that has served us so well for nearly 250 years. It is a brilliant book. It gives you an insight to the court. It really fleshes out this idea of why it's important to take this originalist approach toward jurisprudence here in this country. But it also helps you understand how the heart and the mind work together when you have the high calling of being a sitting Supreme Court justice. It's called The People's Justice, Clarence Thomas, and the constitutional stories that define him. We'll start looking at some of his cases right after this.

0: One stormy evening in a village near Tabora, Tanzania, Juma sat alone in his mud brick house while rain hammered the tin roof. His loneliness felt heavier on nights like this. Seeking comfort, he reached for his old radio and slowly turned the dial. Through the static, a faint voice emerged. It was Radio Uhai. The words pierced the darkness around him. "Even though I walk through the valley, I will fear no evil." Juma later shared that it felt like God himself had spoken into his despair. That weak signal in the middle of a storm became a lifeline of faith. Sunset Solutions had the privilege to provide the transmitter, broadcast antenna, studio equipment, and engineering support to put Radio Uhai on the air. 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
1: In Mumbai, India, children as young as 8 are under the daily threat of being trafficked and sold into the red light areas, and they have no hope for the future. But then to be at an India Partners safe house and see the safety, rescue, and care these children are getting, and hear them sing worship songs, it's unbelievable. Hope, life change. Your generosity does that. You can learn more about how you can be a part of it by texting the word Moody to 30901. Moody to 30901.
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5: At the risk of being repetitive, but with the hope of clearly establishing a point, Justice Scalia's project was simple. If we adhere to the structure of government prescribed by our Constitution, we protect liberty and freedom. The limitations on legislative power in Article 1, the limitations on executive power in Article 2, and the limitations on the judicial power in Article 3. Those are our constitutional safeguards. Those protect our liberty and our freedom. Madison put it best in Federalist 51. If angels were to govern men, neither external nor internal controls on government would be necessary. In framing a government which is to be administered by men over men, the great difficulty lies in this. You must first enable the government to control the governed, and in the next place, oblige it to control itself. Justice Scalia's daily task, as he saw it, was to oblige the government to control itself and to convince Americans to implore their government to do the same. Only with limited government is our liberty secure.
6: To which I say a hearty amen. Justice Clarence Thomas speaking to the Federalist Society, and while he was describing his peer and his friend Justice Scalia, I would say that those words describe Justice Clarence Thomas's approach toward the law as well. That very interesting back and forth. Remember, given our nature, the founders knew that we needed to have a system of checks and balances, and that's what we've got. But also, that government needs to control itself. We're having a fascinating conversation with Judge Amul Thapar. He is currently a sitting judge at the Sixth Circuit U.S. Circuit Court of Appeals, and he's written the book, The People's Justice, Clarence Thomas and the Constitutional Stories That Define Him. So talk about an overreach of government. What you do brilliantly, Your Honor, in the book is you take a look at 12 cases. And by the way, if I may, this has such a broad application of interest to my listeners, because even if you're not interested in the person of Justice Clarence Thomas, and I hope you are, because I think of late, he sat for years very quiet during oral arguments, but not lately, and he has written what I think are some historic and extremely thought-provoking decisions. So the man in and of himself is worth your time and the study, but it just as an approach to law, to look at the fact that it's we the people. This isn't about legal theory. This is just a person who says, I want my rights protected, as is the case we're going to talk about now. Talk about governmental overreach. Judge, talk to me about Kelo versus the City of New London. When this decision was handed down, when this was being debated, it was one of those seminal moments where most Americans went, does the government really have the right to do that? This goes exactly to the idea that Madison posited in Federalist 51 about checks and balances and overreach. Tell me the story of Suzette and how this woman, minding her own business, found herself in the quintessential David and Goliath story.
7: Yeah, well, Suzette Kelo is an amazing woman. Let me start with that. And I hope someday to have the courage that she had. Mm-hmm. Suzette Kelo had just separated from her husband. She was looking for a place to live. She found an old, beat-up home. And she knew she didn't have the money to rehab it without getting a second job. So she got a nursing degree. And with blood, sweat, and tears, built, rehabbed this house and made it beautiful, so beautiful that she painted a sign and put it on that said the Kelo House. And she had it painted Odessa pink, which is just this shade of pink that shocked me at how beautiful it was. And here she had this house. She was in a blue-collar neighborhood, neighbors of all kinds, of all races, in New London, Connecticut. Well, New London decided they needed a Fortune 500, or better yet, for a top company to come in and provide jobs. Seems perfectly reasonable. They partnered with Pfizer Corporation, but in doing so, they wanted to rehab the city, and they wanted to take Suzette's neighborhood and take their houses so that Pfizer could not only have their corporate, their Viagra headquarters there, but next door have apartment buildings, an outdoor mall, all these things we see today. And they were going to take the houses no matter what. And Suzette Kelo, this woman of courage, stood in their way and said, no, you are not taking my house. When Pfizer continued to insist and they condemned it, they used the city, they teamed up to take it away. She got the Institute for Justice and Scott Bullock, who's known as Bull, to come in. And the chapter in the People's Justice, Chapter 2, describes in detail and walks you through the story. Chapter 1, I'm sorry. And you're going to be aggravated. And mm-hmm. It ultimately reaches the United States Supreme Court. And do you want me to go there, or did you want to ask another question?
6: Well, thank you for your sensitivity to that. I'm coming up to a break, so I want to go what happened at the court in a minute, but let me just back this up a little bit. So through a tool known as eminent domain, the government, in this case the city, the state, basically said, we have the rights over you. So here's my question as we go to a break. There's a presumption, by the way, that we have something in this country known as property rights. Is that a fragile right? Is it a suspended right? And, Your Honor, if I may, let me just throw the questions out and we'll pick it up to the answers that you offer on the other side. But in other words, do I really own my home? Or if the government at their whim and whimsy decides to say, I'm taking your home through eminent domain, does that make a sham, a vacuous right of the idea of having property rights? So I'm looking forward to that question. And then I want to find out what happened at the court, in particular, Justice Thomas's perspective on this. The book is absolutely fascinating. It's called The People's Justice, Clarence Thomas and the Constitutional Stories That Define Him, written by our guest, Judge Amul Thapar. Back after this.

0: You are listening to Moody Radio. Good afternoon. It's John Hemmer. So what was one of the best parts of your 4th of July weekend? Maybe it was Friday. Maybe you had Friday off and you got a good day off. I got to tell you, not only over this past weekend, but anytime this happens, it is the best thing in the world. Now, my son and my daughter both do this, but my son more so. He will walk up to me, look me in the eye, and he'll be like, "Dad, I want you to play with me." And then he will like take me by the hand and kind of like pull me into the living room, or he pulls me like down in the basement and we'll play Wobbly Life or we'll play Legos. It is just the best feeling in the world when your kids want you to spend time with them. And I was thinking about that, and that's how it feels like for us. I can't even imagine how much the Lord loves that when we want to spend time with Him, because He wants that relationship with us so much.
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4: 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Children aren't burdens to manage. 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
8: There are a lot of people that have lost confidence in the courts, including your court, and really sort of view it as just being just another political branch. Mm-hmm. What do you say to people who believe that?
9: You know, I'd probably say more to us. What have we done to gain their confidence? And I don't think people owe us reflexively confidence. I think it's something we earn. and that you try to do your job in a way that they can have confidence in what you do. You try to do the hard things that they shouldn't be doing in a way that they can have confidence in, that you can trust. And perhaps we should ask ourselves why, what we have done to not earn it or to earn it. Mm-hmm. And I'm not so sure I have all the answers to that. But one of the things I tell my clerks, I just simply, you simply try to live up to the oath you took. You took an oath to show fidelity to the Constitution. You live up to it. You took an oath to judge people impartially. You live up to it. That's in this city. That doesn't go for much. You take heat for it or whatever, but that's part of the job. You're supposed to be beaten for it. You're supposed to do your job.
7: Justice Clarence Thomas speaking to the Heritage Foundation. And by the way, what he's saying impliedly here is that it's the issue of character, fidelity to the Constitution, living it up to it, taking an oath to judge people impartially, living up to it. And he understands that sometimes you can take a lot of guff, to use an old-fashioned word, when you do something just like that. Which takes me back to our guest, Judge Amul Thapar, who's written an absolutely fascinating book called The People's Justice. And it really is about Clarence Thomas and the constitutional stories that define him. And in the book, the judge takes 12 cases where Justice Thomas sat, heard them, and then either agreed, concurred, wrote a full dissent. It's just absolutely amazing. But it also goes to the biography. And I'm going to go back to Suzette and her Odessa Rose home in New London, Connecticut in a minute. But I must, because of the clip that I just played, Your Honor, go back to something that you said, that even Sonia Sotomayor, Justice Sotomayor, talks about the fact that Justice Thomas is the only person who knows every employee's name, that he greets everybody by name, that he doesn't have the hubris of saying, I am one of nine who sits on the highest court in the land, and therefore honor should be given to me. In fact, it seems to me that in his interaction with his peers and his employees, he comes across as anything but that. Why did you feel that was important to put in your book?
10: Because I've seen it firsthand, and they had this great event at Yale, of all places, honoring Justice Thomas, and I was invited to be on a panel. And afterwards, they had a reception, and you had law students at this elite law school, and you had professors there, and some of these professors were critics of Justice Thomas, but boy, they wanted to be in the room with him. And I saw firsthand Justice Thomas stop and speak to the support staff first, and he spent 20 minutes. And they were, when he looked at them, they were the most important person in the world. Each one of them wanted a picture. They took it. He took it with them. When he finishes speaking at an event, he stays until every person gets a picture. Go watch a star. They often leave as soon as they're done speaking. He stays and takes a picture with every person, answers every question. And then when everyone else leaves, he walks around and thanks the support staff. It's that humility, that understanding of people that is also reflected in his jurisprudence. And yet, you never will read about it. You'll never hear about it. You'll hear him criticized. You'll hear him made fun of. All sorts of things happen. Yet no one talks about this. And you know what? You don't even have to see what I see, because if you see his words in these cases and you see the real people they're impacting, I challenge anyone to walk away from this book, The People's Justice, and not say, at least in some cases, he was right and he cares about people. Mm-hmm. I would challenge people to do that.
7: And
10: I would welcome that critique if it exists, because I don't think it does.
7: Yes, I heartily concur. And his caring for people is emblematic vis-a-vis his decisions. And I want our friends listening to make this connection here, that if you take this originalist approach toward the law, that really and truly, because it's the least among us that benefits the most, that has to come from someplace. And it comes from a place of caring for the least of these. So here's Suzette in New London, Connecticut, works double jobs, paints her house Odessa Rose, works hard in this predominantly blue-collar neighborhood, as you say, and along comes this monster in Wall Street, Pfizer. We've all heard that name of late. And basically, New London and a nonprofit organization called the NLDC, the New London Development Corporation, they come along. They're supposed to assist the city in some of their economic development. And basically say, abracadabra, property rights don't exist. This takes me back to the question I posited before the break. What's so terribly unsettling about a case like this is we have this sense, because the words equal justice under law are carved in cement, that our rights are therefore concretized. Kelo reminded us that in some cases they might not be. So before Kelo, we would have thought that property rights was one of those transcendent things that are just germane to a free people and a republic. But Kelo came along and said there's something different. So, maybe this is where I should ask you to take us to the court. So you write about her fighting, her going. And by the way, we should tell people, you write about this in the book, that about 8,000 cases, and I've shared with my friends, this is like standing in first century Rome, Caesar, take my case. That's why the Latin phrase, writ of certiorari. And of course, as Caesar sees 8,000 petitions waved in front of him, I'm being figurative here, they take about 80. So there was something profoundly significant in Suzette's case that made the high court decide to take this. So take me to the steps of that August building, Your Honor. What happens?
10: Yeah, and if I may take a step back, because you put your finger on so many important things, but one we've been discussing, and that is the Constitution itself. When the American people agreed to be governed by a government, they retained most rights. And one in particular they put in writing, that the government is not allowed, and it's in the Fifth Amendment, to take private property except for public use and with just compensation. And so the question was the teaming up by Pfizer and the NLDC, which the NLDC, as the book explains, is an entity created by the Connecticut government. Mm-hmm. So was that teaming up, was what they were doing a public use, like a sidewalk would be a public use? Was it? And the argument was, well, a purpose is enough. Well, notice how that's changing the words of the document. It says public use. But the argument was, well, it could be a public purpose, because there were cases before that, one out of D.C., and I'll come back to it in a minute, where what the court held a public purpose was enough. One of the things that happened at argument, if you get a chance, you got to go listen to this, is Justice Scalia asked the city's lawyer, so could you simply take houses from the poor and give them to the rich because the rich would pay more taxes? And the city's lawyer said yes. Mm. And you can, listening to it, you can hear Justice Scalia just stunned. He says, wait a minute, you're serious? You can take from A and give to B if B pays significantly more taxes. Horton, the city's lawyer, Wes Horton, said again, yes. Okay, so now we know what's going on. And then the court decides the case, 5-4. And Justice O'Connor writes the main dissent, joined by Chief Justice Rehnquist, Justice Scalia, and Justice Thomas. But Justice Thomas pens his own dissent. And in it, he takes the invitation to go back to the original meaning of public use. Now, I want everyone out there to Google this and find out who invited him to go back to public use. And the answer may stun you, because you're not going to find it anywhere out there except in the book, and then you can go verify it. It's the NAACP. Mm-hmm. And why did the NAACP want him to go back to public use? Because as Justice Thomas points out, when the Constitution is contorted, it takes advantage of the little people, and in fact, in D.C., it took advantage of the black community. In Minnesota, it took advantage of the black community, and he points this out. And then he has this amazing quote, and may I share it with your audience?
7: Please.
10: Something has gone seriously awry with this court's interpretation of the Constitution, Justice Thomas warned. When those citizens are safe from the government in their homes, meaning the Fourth Amendment protects people from searches and seizures and things like that, he said the homes themselves are not safe. I mean, think of the irony of that. They can't come in your home, but they can take your home. And so he continued to point out, and he used the words, the powerful corporations, by offering the chance to the government to get more money through tax dollars, can now use their cities to victimize the weak. And he pointed out that at a terrible time in our history, this was called Negro removal, and I'm quoting. And so he pointed out that in that D.C. case I referenced, over 97% of the individuals forcibly removed from their homes by the slum clearance project upheld in Berman, which was the D.C. case, were black.
7: Oh, inequitable law. You write this, and this part is so sad. Remember, it's a 5-4 decision. By the way, interesting, so many of the cases that you write about were, in fact, narrow. 5-4. Only 8 years after arriving in New London, you write, Pfizer left. The place where Suzette and her neighbors once lived remains barren, home only to rubble, feral cats, and weeds. The city hopes to put a community center there if it can raise the money. One good piece of news, 45 states have now passed eminent domain reform laws. But as you write, just as Clarence Thomas said, the Fifth Amendment was supposed to do that. Fascinating book about the law and about the people who serve, particularly Justice Clarence Thomas. Back after this.
0: Good afternoon. It's John Hemmer. Thanks to C.H. Hansen, that cruise to Alaska is going to be the experience of a lifetime. Just imagine being on that cruise boat, on that deck, and just all the sights, all the sounds, the smell of the sea air, everything Alaska. Do not miss the opportunity to book that cabin before those cabins are gone. Yeah, go to moodyradio.org.
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9: I think we are in danger of destroying the institutions that are required for a free society. You can't have a civil society, a free society, without a stable legal system. You can't have one without stability in things like property or interpretation and impartial judiciary. And I've been in this business long enough to know just how fragile it is. And the institution that I'm a part of, if someone said that one line of one opinion would be leaked by anyone, and you would say, that, oh, that's impossible. No one would ever do that. there's such a belief in the rule of law, a belief in the court, a belief in what we were doing, that was verboten. It was beyond anyone's understanding, or at least anyone's imagination, that someone would do that. And look where we are.
7: That is Justice Clarence Thomas being interviewed on C-SPAN, making reference, as I'm sure you've deduced, to the leak in the Dobbs decision, which was more than verboten, to use the justice's words. It actually put some of the justices' lives at risk. And by the way, for the record, the petitioning, the picketing that's taking place outside of some of the justices' homes to this day is illegal. It's a violation of federal law as well. So there's a reason why we're told Paul's word to his young protege, Timothy, to pray for those in authority. This system is fragile. It is the best on planet Earth, warts and all. I'll take it over any other. But the separation of powers and the need to keep these institutions in a free society, civil free society, if we don't have a stable legal system, all of us will suffer, particularly the least among us. So that's imperative. Judge, I just love the book, and I have so many sticky notes because you picked 12 brilliant cases. And I'm hard-pressed on which one I want to talk about in this last segment in an hour that's gone so fast and so well. But I do want to talk about school choice out of the city of Cleveland. I thought this was so powerful because if there's any place where a ruling impacts the least among us, it is the issue of school choice. I remember in the city of Milwaukee when they had a voucher plan that the people would line up around the block and the cameras would be there, and it was done in a lottery system, and to watch moms and dads cry when their number was chosen and cry when their number wasn't chosen. So Governor Voinovich comes along with this idea and decides that this is going to be a really wonderful system, circumnavigate the church-state entanglement issue, go back to what we did with the GI Bill, give the voucher to mom and dad, who then give it to the institution of their choice. No establishment tripwire hit by any stretch of the imagination. Enter the teachers' union, as is always the opponent to this, and the battle becomes a battle royale and works it all the way to the United States Supreme Court. Fill in background what we need to know, and then take us, if you would, up to the high court on this case, because it's crucial, and by the way, is still such a vibrant issue today.
10: Yes, it is, and as I point out in the aftermath, but let me again take a step back, and what was going on in Cleveland at the time? George Voinovich was mayor. He then runs for governor. He had turned Cleveland around, but he knew the schools had not gone with it. And Plain Dealer columnist Dick Fagler, remember this, the Cleveland Plain Dealer said society, and I'm sorry to use this word, I'm quoting, society has gone to hell, and the Cleveland schools went with it. The kids were complaining that they didn't have soap and toilet paper in their schools. Mm. Almost up to 25 buildings had been condemned, and the kids were still going to school in them. 9% of Cleveland's public school students passed all four sections of the ninth grade proficiency test. More than two-thirds failed to graduate high school. And so what happened is Voinovich and Bill Batchelder and many others, there's amazing stories in this chapter of many heroes like Patrick Sweeney and Fannie Lewis and Bill Patman, all these people that stuck their neck on the line to get this voucher program passed so the kids could get out. And the success of the kids that got out is remarkable, right? And none of them, Fannie Lewis was from the worst neighborhood in Cleveland. In fact, they had there's this great quote in the book where no one would jump her because she knew everyone's mother and she'd call them. And so she was the safest person in Cleveland. And so here she is, and she's championing vouchers, even though she's a product of public schools, wants the public schools to succeed, but she knows she can't leave the kids behind. And this program gets challenged. And then it talks about it's like a drama. I mean, with the suspension of the program and parents not knowing what to do and the bishop stepping in and saying, look, we're gonna take this on while this is challenged so kids aren't kicked out of these schools. I mean, parents were just terrified. If you look at the pictures of the parents at the Supreme Court, outside the Supreme Court praying and holding up signs saying, let our kids out, give them a chance. And it gets to the court. And the Supreme Court rules for them, and you can see this, and you're right, it's the precursor to all the voucher programs today. But Justice Thomas has a couple quotes, and one I have to read. And he said, Frederick Douglass once said, remember what I said about his grandfather. He never forgets, Justice Thomas never forgets a lesson. Frederick Douglass once said that education means emancipation. It means light and liberty. It means the uplifting of the soul of man into the glorious light of truth, the light by which men can only be made free. And then he finishes with this. Today, many of our inner city public schools deny emancipation to urban minority students.
7: Education means emancipation. Just so powerful. One of the things that makes your book so particularly special is the historicity, if I may, the background. Who would have thought that somehow the NAACP would tangentially intersect with the Kelo decision, or that Frederick Douglass would be part of the spinal column of the legal thinking of Justice Clarence Thomas? Those are invaluable history lessons, but they also tell us something about Justice Clarence Thomas, how absolutely, in his quietude, by the way, it never, ever exuded disinterest. It meant that he was a man who was quick to hear, which meant he knew how to really listen to what people were saying. The case, by the way, you end in a somber note on this, as I noted earlier. You say opponents of school choice programs have not given up, and to this day, they continue to bring challenges, constitutional and otherwise, to such programs around the country. In Ohio, approximately 100 public school districts recently filed suit in state court, challenging, yet again, the EdChoice scholarship program. So, like a dog in a bone, unfortunately, the NEA won't give up on this. But again, I would winsomely say to them, can you remember the words of Justice Clarence Thomas when he quoted Frederick Douglass? Education means emancipation. If you care about people, give them emancipation. Your Honor, a superb book and a memorable conversation. I thank you so much. Check it out, people. The People's Justice. See you next time.
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18: Welcome to Breakpoint, a daily look at an ever-changing culture through the lens of unchanging truth. For the Colson Center, I'm John Stone Street. An ex-user recently asked, is it ethical for me to charge 15% more for my rich clients? That kind of opportunism is not surprising or unusual for non-believers. Christian business owners should constantly be taking stock in how they operate, following the example that's set by the author of Hebrews, who asked for prayer for, and I quote, a clear conscience desiring to act honorably in all things. In a chapter published years ago that was entitled Why Johnny Can't Produce Christian Scholarship, theologian John Stackhouse said that Christian scholars have to work, quote, more than twice as hard because, after all, they have to be Christian, they have to be scholars, and then they have to be Christian scholars. The same framing would apply to Christians in business. Christians must always be first and foremost Christian. Christians in business, just as in any other vocation, should be competent and excellent in their craft. And also, they have to work hard at grounding the idea of business and the practice of business in Christian assumptions about work, about people, about profit, about culture, about ethics, and other things. And so, though a Christian business must involve more than just merely being moral and ethical, it certainly does not require less. Now, the biblical book of Proverbs offers a time-tested, God-breathed roadmap to living ethically, including speaking specifically about business practices. Chief among the qualities of wisdom, of course, are honesty and fair dealing. Proverbs 9 says it's better to be poor with integrity than to be a crooked fool. Proverbs 16 says it's better to live righteously with a little than to earn great revenues through injustice. It also says that a just balance and scales are the Lord's. All the weights in the bag are His work, end quote. And the scripture offers a sober, comforting reminder that God is Lord over heaven and earth, and that any work we have is a gift of His. He's the provider. He is just. If we orient the posture of our work around these truths, we can rest assured in His goodness and care. Thus, we need not grovel on the one end of the unemployment stream or steal for our portion on the other. Squeezing more money from a client who will not care or notice or suffer from it is obviously something considered good for business. Unless, that is, our work is seen by someone to whom we are both responsible and accountable. The Christian position is, of course, there is one by whom we are seen, from whose presence we are never able to escape. Now, Christians often struggle to see their work as being eternally significant in the same way as volunteering or quote-unquote doing ministry. Work is often viewed as something that adults have to do, and the relationship between employees and the employer as a merely transactional one. But our work in this world is not of this world. God gave work to Adam and Eve, even in paradise, and portions of Isaiah, 2 Timothy, Revelation, and elsewhere all suggest that we'll also work in the new heavens and new earth, enjoying the labor of our hands and the presence of God. And so, our work here can also be a reflection of that, a foretaste of that, a means to glorify God. For the Colson Center, I'm John Stone Street with Breakpoint. A special thanks today to Ira and Alice of Colton, California. Thank you for being a cornerstone monthly partner of the Colson Center. 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Today's Breakpoint was co-authored with Haley Wilson. And for more resources or to share this commentary with others, go to ColsonCenter.org/radio.
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22: I just got sure things going anywhere. I'm not sure what my life is doing. I wasn't eating right. I wasn't taking care of myself. I generally had a bleak outlook on life. It was this truth right here that brought me out of that. Because I can remember the evening that God just kind of opened this up to me. And I was like, wait a minute. I am the son of a king.
21: 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Greer. As always, I'm your host, Molly Vidovich. In the book of 1 Peter, Christians are called aliens and strangers on this earth. And that may make for a pretty cool bumper sticker or a catchphrase, but what does it actually mean? What does it look like practically to live as a citizen of heaven and not of earth? Pastor J.D. Greer answers that question today as he finishes up his teaching titled, Who We Are, Where We Come From, and What We Do. So grab your Bible and meet us in the book of 1 Peter chapter 2. Here's Pastor J.D.
22: I recently read a copy of a book that my BFF Tim Keller is releasing. In the book, he gives four different attitudes that Christians have when it comes toward culture and politics. Here they are. Number one, he said,

jeans and they say frickin' a lot. Okay? That's sort of this personality. They're like, no. The problem is that the church is too removed from culture. Here's your fourth group he highlights. It's what we call the counterculturalist group. God's arena is not the world. God's arena is the church. So that's where we ought to be focusing, is this counterculture sort of thing in the church. All right, so here's my question. Four groups. Which one is the right one? The answer is there's truth really in all of them. And all of them can find some biblical support. And there's a sense in which none of them really capture the role that God's people are supposed to have in the world. Here we go. 1 Peter chapter 2, verse 9. Peter discusses the identity of the people of God and what they're to be doing in the world as a result of their identity. And he does so by giving you several different word pictures. Several different word pictures. And we're going to look at those and then what they mean for you. All right, so verse 9. Here's our first one. But you are a... Here's your first one, chosen race. You underline stuff in your Bible, underline that or write it down, chosen race. Every race has certain characteristics that define it, right? I don't mean just skin color and that sort of things, but cultural things. We tend to take pride in those things. God says, I see where you think that, but know therefore that the Lord your God is not giving you this good land to possess because of your righteousness, because you are a stubborn people. Do you realize what he's saying to them? You're like, hey, what was it about me that made me chosen? What caused me to be chosen? He's like, there's really nothing about you. Just want you to know that. You weren't chosen because you're special. You're special because you're chosen. That's a whole together different ball game. That's not just a play on words. That's the essence of the gospel. In fact, he says this. Look at this. All right, verse 9. God chose us to proclaim the excellencies of who? I wasn't chosen because I was more moral or more intelligent or part of the upper class. God set his grace on me when I was spiritually a prostitute. I'm not a natural saint. I'm a spiritual prostitute who's been made a saint by the gift righteousness of Christ. And so the gospel has produced the most radically diverse and inclusive community that the world has ever known. I'm like, every group is exclusive. Every group has defining characteristics by whether you're in or you're out. So yes, Christianity is exclusive, but it is the most radically inclusive exclusivity there has ever been. Because it has nothing to do with accomplishments or characteristics. It has to do with grace that is given to all people in all kind without measure. Right? So they're a chosen race. Here's the second thing. A royal priesthood. You are a royal priesthood. Are we reflective of God to people? Now, priests not only represented God to people, priests represented people to God, right? They would go before God and they would take the cases of people and they would present them to God. God puts me in situations because I am the one who knows him. He puts me between his infinite compassion and somebody's great need and bridges the gap between those things. And one more thing on priests here, because I feel like people overlook this all the time. Priests' primary responsibility was not anything in relation to people. Their primary responsibility was something in relation to God. When God called these priests out, one of the things they did is they offered sacrifices continually to God. Their first focus was loving and adoring God. This goes all the way back to the Exodus. Americans have such a this view of worship that is so self-centered. How do I feel? Do I feel like raising my hands? The point is not how you feel. The point is what he's worthy of. And so we give a sacrifice of praise that is befitting the king of all the universe who died for us. It's a sacrifice. It's first God-focused. Even the people we win to Jesus, Romans 15, 16. Paul says that the people we win to Jesus, Romans 15, 16, are a sacrifice of praise to God. What is the motivation for what you do? What's the motivation? Why do we give our money at Christmas time so that people can the poor can be empowered and that the lost can be saved? Why? Yes, it's compassion. Yes, our hearts break when we see people without Jesus and in need. But there's a higher motivation, and that is just a sacrifice of praise to Jesus of love. So we are a priesthood. Now, look at that. Look at the word. Go back to the verse. Royal. Let me tell you what's interesting about that word in front of priesthood. In the Old Testament, you would never find those words together because kings could never be priests. There are only two kings that tried it, okay?
One of them was Uzziah.

0: And the moment he went in to offer a sacrifice, he was a king. God smote him with leprosy from his head to his toe. That was a bad day. Right? Then you had Saul, who offered a sacrifice, and God rejected him from being king for that. Kings were never allowed to be priests. In Christ, you have the first king priest. And now us in him, we are royal priests because we have the access to God of a priest, but the status of a king. That doesn't mean that you and I walk around ordering everybody around and making them serve us, because we're a king like Jesus who came not to be served, but to serve. All right? But it ought to change, watch, it ought to change your mind about your position and your status and your privilege before God. You are a king and a queen. Paul uses this when he's talking to the Corinthians about how idiotic they're acting. He's like, you know, you can't get along. You're always fighting about stuff. Don't you understand? You people are going to judge angels. Quit acting like children. You are a king and you are a queen. People are like, oh, no, I'm just a worm before God. Yes, there is a part of that that is true. You are a worm before God. That's only half the gospel. You're a worm that God has given the status of a king and queen in him. So start carrying yourself that way. I remember when this truth really came home to me. It was right after I graduated college. It was a season after college where I was just very insecure about where I was going, about what my gifts were, about whether or not I had any real future. And I just was I kind of went into a funk that lasted for several months. It wasn't clinical depression, but it was just, I'm just not sure if things going anywhere. I'm not sure what my life is doing. I wasn't eating right. I wasn't taking care of myself. I generally had a bleak outlook on life. It was this truth right here that brought me out of that. Because I can remember the evening that God just kind of opened this up to me. And I was like, wait a minute. I am the son of a king. Other people would have, if they were on assignment from the president, would have confidence and they would have courage and purpose. I am on assignment from the King of Kings. I am blessed, favored, forgiven, and loved. And yes, I am a worm before God, but God has set his love and his purpose on me. And if other people would feel privileged because they had an appointment from the governor, how should I feel with an appointment from God Almighty? That truth should affect how we pray to God. It should, get this, it should astonish people how bold you are in your prayers. It ought to seem almost to them blasphemous. I used to see this with Muslims when I lived among Muslims. Having the kind of intimacy and familiarity with God that a Christian is supposed to have is blasphemous to them. Because there is an intimacy that you have just because of what you know that he's made you. He's made you royal. Right, my children, it doesn't matter who I'm with and what I'm doing, whatever my kids need, they feel like is the most important thing on my agenda at that moment. You know, like, Daddy, I need you to turn the TV down. I need you to turn on the TV. Ned, I need you to do that. I was with somebody in my house the other day having a conversation that I thought was kind of important, and I hear my three-year-old from the bathroom just holler out, Daddy, come wipe me. Get up, you know. That is the kind of confidence that you approach God with because you are a royal son or daughter. You are a royal priest. So some of you need to quit playing the humble game, which is really the unbelief game, and believe that God has made you his chosen royal son or daughter, and you ought to come to the throne boldly to say, God, I am your child, and God, I have no questions about your willingness. I have no questions about my prerogative to ask, and I'm asking you to do this because you promised you would do it. It should astonish the world how bold you are in your prayers.
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0: By the way, one more thing on this. There are some traditions that have a set class of priests. I mean, you're familiar with those. Some of you came out of this. I mean, maybe you're still part of this. Let me tell you why our church does not. There are two reasons. Number one, I don't need a human being as a priest to tell me what Jesus has already told me in his word. So when a priest comes to me and says, I forgive your sins, I'm like, you know, Jesus forgave my sins when I repented and believed the gospel. Acts 10:44, Acts 16:31, Romans 10:9 and 10, Romans 10:13, and about 500 other verses. Why do I need you to tell me what Jesus has already told me? It's almost like you come up to me and say, I declare your name to be Greer. I'm like, awesome. You know, my dad gave me that name 38 years ago, but I appreciate it, you know. I don't need a human being to tell me what God's word has already told me. That's number one. Number two, you're all priests. That's why. It's not a special class of us that went to seminary or got some kind of degree. I'm washed in the same blood that you are. You're washed in the same blood as I am. And it's not my seminary degree that gives me access to God. It's not my calling. It is the blood of Jesus, and you have the same blood of Jesus that I do. Therefore, we don't set a separate class of priests as if they had special privilege to God, because you have access by the same precious blood that I have access to, which is why there is no distinction between a priest and a non-priest. We're all priests. You're a royal priesthood. All right, here's the next one. A holy nation. Holy nation. A nation within a nation. A nation within a part of a new nation. By the way, you'll notice this is why you don't have an American flag in here. It's not that I'm not patriotic. I am. I'm very patriotic. It's just that in here, there's a unity around Jesus and around nothing else. It's not a unity around the American flag. It's not a unity around politics. It's a unity around Jesus. And when people come in here, they ought to enter an entirely new nation. Think of it almost like an embassy. An embassy represents one country, but it's actually the territory of the other country within this country, right? And so when you go into that embassy, you talk to the representatives of that country. If the embassy is bad, if it's all disheveled and dirty, you get a bad impression of that country. Well, the same way when people come in here, they should have an impression of what heaven is like, because this is not an American outpost. This is an heaven outpost. That's why Peter is so concerned about what they're living like. He says, verse 12, keep your conduct among the Gentiles honorable, so that when they speak against you as evildoers, they may see your good deeds instead and glorify God. That word conduct, by the way, is used 13 times in the New Testament. 8 of those times are right here in the book of Peter, because Peter is just very concerned about this. I want your conduct to reflect heaven. And what he's going to do for the next 2 or 3 chapters that we're going to look at in the next few weeks is he's going to show them what that's like. But for right now, he just summarizes it in one word. Go back. Holy. Holy. You're going to be a holy nation. Now, remember I explained to you what holy means. I told you there are two things to know when it comes to the word holy. Remember this? Don't break my heart. All right? First of all, the word holy, the first image you ought to get, comes from the Hebrew word. Remember the Hebrew word? Oh, come on. Kadosh. You want to say it again? I know you do. Kadosh. All right. That's weak. If the person in front of you is not wiping stuff off the back of their hair, you didn't say it right. Kadosh. Kadosh. And it literally means separated. And so when you think holiness, the first thing you think is separation, separated from all that is impure. So holiness is separation. But I told you there's another dimension of holiness in the Old Testament. And we see that in the English version of the word holy. It's not in the Hebrew word, but it's a Hebrew concept. And that is wholeness of beauty and love. So you've got separation from all that's impure, and then perfection of love. So that, watch, the holiest person who ever lived, Jesus, was not separate from the problems of the world, but actually entered into their pain, touched lepers, healed sinners, forgave them, and mixed with them. And I told you that holiness, a lot of Christians only think about holiness in terms of the first, separation. It's like when you get saved, you get dipped in this Holy Ghost sanitation Lysol oil, and you get put in the church, and you just have no contamination with the world. Right? No, holiness is like Jesus, which means that if you were not, watch this, soiled with the pain of the world, you are not holy. Because holy is not just separation, it's isolation. Well, let me actually define this. I wrote this down. Our separation is not isolation. It is contact without contamination. Holiness is demonstrated by living among the pain of the world and keeping yourself free from the corruption of the world. Like C.T. Studd, one of my favorite missionaries, used to say, he said, some people want to live in the sound of chapel bells. I want to run a mission a yard from the gates of hell. Because to follow Jesus, who was ultimately holy, means that you are among the pain. Jesus taught about this in a great way in the Sermon on the Mount when he unfolded this whole new nation concept. And he gave two images that are awesome that you got to put together. You get one without the other, this is where you get messed up. Right? First image he gave was you are salt. The other one's going to be light. Now, salt works best when it is scattered. Right? You don't want salt all together. I mean, I love salt. I eat way too much salt, put salt on everything. But even I don't like just get a bowl of salt and just eat it. Right? Because that's bad. But when you sprinkle it out, it adds flavor. It adds beauty to food. Jesus said there's a dimension to the church that is not to be gathered. It is to be scattered because you are to be bringing healing. You are to be bringing beauty and justice and mercy into all arenas, culture, the movies, music, art, politics, all of it. You are scattered. He said, but there's another dimension, light. Light actually works better when it's gathered. If you gather all the light together in one place and it creates a light that is able to help other people, right? So if you had a bunch of candles, you put them together and then you can send a signal out to a ship that's coming in when light is concentrated. So there's a dimension to God's people that when you come together, you radiate the light of his glory by your love for one another, by your fellowship. That's what we do in here is we come together as light and we are, Jesus' words, Matthew 5:16, a city set on a hill, the glory of which cannot be hid. See? So there's a gathering and there is a scatter. There is, Jesus actually gives you a really good picture of both of these in the Sermon on the Mount. Right before he gives the Sermon on the Mount, Matthew 4:23 says he's down among the people touching and it says all kinds of diseases for all kinds of people. Salt everywhere. He's in everywhere. But then he comes up to do the Sermon on the Mount onto a mountain, so he pulls up and pulls the people up and teaches them the beauty of the commandments of God. That's light. Now, in my opinion, the church is a whole lot better at the gathering than we are at the scattering. And I would say we're not being a church until every single broken, hurting part of Raleigh-Durham has a representative of the Summit Church in it, being the salt of Jesus Christ to preserve and beautify. So scatter. And then come together like this, and we're going to put Jesus on display when we worship. But it's both of them together. We're a holy nation. All right, last one here. Actually, there's like one and a half more, but the half one's real short, okay? So when I do this next one, I'll be like, oh, you promised to be done, and you didn't. Okay, here we go. Here's a people of his own possession. A people for his own possession. This is my favorite one because some of your translations say coveted. You're a people for God. You're a people for God. You see, this is going to become the wellspring of everything they're going to be able to go through because, listen, God cares about them. Remember that verse from Hosea? God cherishes you. God cares about you. God set his love on you. Who cares if the world around you hates you? Who cares if everything falls apart? God cares about you. Does that make sense? My neighbor took me out to dinner the other night and told me the most amazing story. He said, about 15 years ago, I was doing a lot of international travel, and I was in London, and I got in the airplane to fly home. I was in business class or first class, and I'm sitting there, and nobody is, in the seat next to me. And I said, I was kind of excited about that until right at the last minute before they shut the door of the plane, this girl runs onto the plane, sits down right beside me, kind of out of breath. And he said, I was kind of bummed out because, I don't have an open seat next to me anymore. And I was like, dude, you're flying in first class. Get over yourself. So he says, so she's sitting there, and so I struck up a conversation with her. I'm like, what are you doing in London? She said, well, I'm part of this movie shoot that they're doing out here. He said, well, what movie is it? He said, well, it's a remake of an old movie, Peter Pan. He said, oh, well, is there like anybody famous in it that I would recognize? She said, yeah, Robin Williams is in the movie, and she named a couple other actors. And he looked at her, he said, that's great. That's so good. That's big for you, isn't it? I mean, this is like what a privilege and a responsibility you have. He gets up, goes to the bathroom. His friend runs back to him and says, do you know you're sitting next to Julia Roberts? And he's like, who's Julia Roberts? And so he goes back to her and, knowing now that she's kind of, famous, but totally clueless as to who she is. Now here's a question. He said what was amazing was she was just so nonplussed about all this. She's just, whatever, She was already established, okay, pretty woman, She's already established the fact that somebody who was culturally out of it didn't know who she was, didn't bother her because her identity is already firmly established. See, what I'm saying to you is God cares about you. God cherishes you. You are coveted by God. Who cares what a bunch of no account earthlings have to say about you? You're a people for his own possession. And so Peter says, this is your identity. Church, this is who you are. This is who you are. You are a people that are a chosen race. You are a royal priesthood. You are a holy nation. You are a coveted people of God's own possession. And you got a chance to build your life in a way like Jesus' life that is permanent and that brings life and blessing to the world. And Jesus' life brought life. That's what my life gets to be. I get to be used here on earth. As insignificant as anybody might think my life is, I get to be a part of a building that lasts forever and brings resurrection healing to the earth. That is something that gets me out of bed in the morning.
1: 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I know we're studying 1 Peter on the program, but later this fall, we'll also be studying the book of Revelation together. And Revelation can feel overwhelming. But scripture tells us there's actually a blessing for those who read it, hear it, and take it to heart. That's why we've created a brand new in-depth Bible study on the book of Revelation, designed to help you move past the confusion and into clarity. Pastor JD, this Revelation Bible study seems like a really significant project for our ministry. Why was it important to create it in this format?
2: Well, because Revelation might be one of the most important but most misunderstood books of the Bible.
1: That's right.
2: And so we wanted to create something that people could walk through really at their own pace and really kind of chase down some of the details and really soak in what God is saying to us in this book.
1: Yes.
2: This month is the first release of the study of Revelation, and we're really excited because we're going to be walking through it together in the coming months right here in this program.
1: Gotcha.
2: Right now, it's available in print. Later, we'll be expanding access so that you can get a hold of it digitally, but you can get this printed copy now so that you can have it as we air the sermons over the next couple of months. And Revelation is a book I often turn to give me courage and confidence, and I think this resource will help you do that.
1: This Revelation Bible study is a great next step to help you prepare for Pastor JD's teaching series this fall. 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I'm Molly Vidovich. Be sure to tune in again tomorrow for teaching about the biblical response to authority. That's Tuesday on Summit Life with J.D. 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
3: I've traveled to a few countries, and I know one thing. I needed a passport. And if you don't have the right passport, you won't get in, nor will you get out. And life reminds us of that every day. We play a song on Urban Praise. I can't feel at home in this world anymore. We're living on earth, but if you've been born again, you know this world is not your permanent home, never was meant to be. We're just pilgrims passing through. Our citizenship is in heaven. And right now, we are Christ ambassadors representing the King wherever we go. 2 Corinthians 5:1, we have a building from God, an eternal house in heaven, not built by human hands. So whatever we do, every conversation, act of kindness, opportunity to share the gospel is another chance to witness about the King of Kings. You know, a passport may get you into another country, but only Jesus opens the door for eternity.
4: Welcome to Johnny Erickson Tada Sharing Hope. You know, I often hear people ask Johnny, how do I get my story published? Well, here she is with the answer.
5: And it's a pretty common question. People tell me that they've been working on a manuscript of their testimony, and they want to know, how do I get it printed? Now, I try to answer that as best I can, but to be honest, years ago, I did not approach a publisher. Let me tell you how it happened. My journey with book writing began back in 1974, when my artwork, things I created using a mouth stick, my artwork caught the attention of a local TV station in my hometown of Baltimore. They did a short feature about my paintings, and that local TV interview caught the attention of a producer at NBC's The Today Show in New York. At his invitation, my sister and I, we loaded up my artwork in the back of her station wagon, and we drove up to New York City to be interviewed by Barbara Walters. She was kind of the Kelly Ripa of her day. And then, when on national TV I was asked about my smile, I told America, you know, it's all because of Jesus Christ, my Savior. I'd be hopeless without him. Well, after that, things just exploded. A publisher who had been watching asked me to write a book. I mean, when does that happen anymore, right? And when the Johnny book was released in 1976, I began getting letters. I get letters. And one of those letters was from the Billy Graham Evangelistic Association. Apparently, Ruth Graham had read the Johnny book, and she suggested that I share my story on several Billy Graham crusades, which I did. Then the Billy Graham people asked me if I'd be willing to play my own part in a film about my story. What an experience that was. Oh, gee. And should you wonder, there will be no Johnny 2, no Son of Johnny, no Johnny's Revenge, and no, That one film experience was enough. Well, as you would guess, the movie brought even more mail to my door, and many of those letters were from people with disabilities like me. And that's when I realized that I needed more than just a few friends around the kitchen table to help me to respond. So in 1979, I began Johnny and Friends. It's hard to believe that a worldwide ministry got started through a few mouth sketches drawn by a 20-something girl in a wheelchair. And to this day, nobody is more surprised than I am. Taking wheelchairs around the world, holding retreats for special needs families in the States and in places like Peru or Thailand and Ukraine. God is doing huge things from such small beginnings. But isn't that just how God works? The Lord delights in doing big things through humble beginnings. I mean, consider. Remember when he took Gideon's army and whittled it down to 300 men before they took on the military machine of the Midianites? He used a farm kid tending sheep to bring down a mighty giant, Goliath? He chose a man with no children to be the father of many nations? And God picked me, a young girl in her early 20s still struggling to find her way in a wheelchair. God picked me back then to now reach thousands of people with disabilities around the world. So what about that question, how do I get my book published? My answer? I say leave it to God. You focus on deepening your message, and let your faithful Lord focus on spreading that message. One bit of advice, though, when you do tell your story, even in a manuscript, always use God's word, because neither your story nor mine can transform the hearts of readers. Only God's word can do that. And you can take that to any publisher.
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7: Wisdom begins with Christ, and Christ flows from the gospel, and the gospel is explained in God's word, and that is how the scriptures make us wise unto salvation. It's not just wise unto salvation, it and he is wisdom. Christ is the truth.

0: Welcome to The Journey with Steve DeWitt. I'm your host, Tim Svoboda. We usually assume that the wisest people are the smartest people in the room, the loudest, the most credentialed and self-assured. But today, Pastor Steve shows us that real wisdom looks nothing like that. It lives a good life marked by genuine humility, with strength under control that this world simply cannot explain. You can catch up on the rest of the series online at thejourney.fm. Now here's Pastor Steve DeWitt with a message titled, Who's the Wise Guy?
1: Well, the book of James challenges a common belief out there that my faith is a saving kind of faith as long as I think that it is, as long as I am sincere in my belief that it is. And yet James says the evidence of saving faith is that it produces change in my life. Not that the change saves me, but that the change evidences the work of God in my heart. Salvation is a work of God. It is the work of regeneration wrought by the Holy Spirit through the gospel in our hearts. And when that takes place, there are fruits that flow from it. And that's what James has been talking about. That's really James' big point in the entire letter. And he picks up now this same theme again in verse 13, only he's talking now about the fruit of salvation as the life of wisdom, and is extremely helpful because it deals with life at its most basic level, where the rubber meets the road for all of us, and that is on the level of our attitude and our motivation in why we do what we do. And so our passage is James 3. We begin in verse 13. This is what it says. Who is wise and understanding among you? Let him show it by his good life, by deeds done in the humility that come from wisdom. But if you harbor bitter envy and selfish ambition in your hearts, do not boast about it or deny the truth. Such wisdom does not come down from heaven, but is earthly, unspiritual, of the devil. For where you have envy and selfish ambition, there you find disorder and every evil practice. May God bless his word to our hearts today. He begins by asking this question, how do you know who's wise and who isn't? Who's the wise guy and who isn't? Well, let's begin by making sure that we understand what wisdom is. If we're going to identify who is wise, and if we're going to seek wisdom in our life, let's make sure that we know what wisdom is all about. Wisdom does not necessarily mean that you are highly educated. It doesn't necessarily mean that you are smart. It doesn't necessarily mean that you are old or young. This is what wisdom is. Wisdom is the ability to practically apply God's truth in the day-to-day of life. To practically apply God's truth in the day-to-day of life. James has already brought up wisdom in the letter. You might remember in chapter 1 when he is talking about trials and the fact that trials are not our enemy, trials are our friend because they produce in us perseverance. And we need perseverance in our faith in order to make it to the end of our race, to die and to go to be with Jesus. So if trials help us persevere and if perseverance is needed to be saved, then trials are our friend, not our enemy. But you know what happens in trials? Things get confusing, don't they? Things get all out of whack and my life begins to spiral out of control and I begin to wonder what is true and what isn't and what is life all about and what should I do and what does this mean? And so a trial almost fundamentally is a time of confusion. And so what do we need in the midst of trials? We need wisdom. And that's why James says, if any man lacks wisdom, let him ask God for wisdom, who gives to all generously without finding fault. So we've already covered this wisdom. When do we need wisdom? We need wisdom in the midst of a trial. Definitely true. We need wisdom to apply God's truth in the difficulties of life. But how do we get wisdom beyond the ask God for it? Where does wisdom come from? Well, here's how the Bible explains it here, and I'm going to read a couple passages. Here's Colossians 3, verse 16. Let the word of Christ dwell in you richly as you teach and admonish one another in all wisdom. Did you hear that? Let the word of Christ, the scriptures, dwell Dwell means it's inside of me. Let him dwell in you richly so that you can teach and admonish one another in wisdom. The scriptures are a source of wisdom. Now listen to this. Here's Paul to Timothy in 2 Timothy 3:15. How from infancy you have known the holy scriptures, which are able to make you wise unto salvation. Now Paul again in Colossians 2. He says this, my purpose is that they may be encouraged in heart and united in love, so that they may have the full riches of complete understanding, in order that they may know the mystery of God, namely Christ, in whom are hidden all the treasures of wisdom and knowledge. Paul says elsewhere that Christ is our wisdom. So this is the way that it works. The Bible describes the gospel. The Bible explains the gospel. The gospel explains Christ. Christ is the truth. So when I come to understand Christ as the truth through the gospel as revealed in the scriptures, now I am coming to a place that I can be wise, because Christ unpackages what life is all about. His gospel explains reality as it really is through the eyes of God. That's why Paul says Christ is foolishness to the Greeks and to the Gentiles, but to us he is the wisdom of God. When I understand my place in the world as it relates to Christ as Savior and Christ as Messiah and his gospel, now I'm at a place that I can actually understand God's truth, which I need if I'm going to apply it in the day-to-day of life. Christ is the key. That's why our little phrase, it's all about him, isn't just a nice little phrase that we kind of say and it kind of rolls off the tongue nice and we kind of celebrate. It is the key that unpackages the essence of what wisdom is all about, until I understand that this really is all about Christ, and that through seeing the story of Christ, and what I mean by that is the story of the Bible, the fall and creation and the fall and redemption and consummation, and my little place in that story, I can't understand the realities of my life, much less apply wisdom to the circumstances that I am facing. So, wisdom begins with Christ, and Christ flows from the gospel, and the gospel is explained in God's word, and that is how the scriptures make us wise unto salvation. It's not just wise unto salvation, it and he is wisdom. Christ is the truth. So James here now begins this new section by asking a question. Who is wise and understanding among you? How can you know who has the wisdom of God and who doesn't? And he begins now, here's the first way, is that godly wisdom, when somebody really gets it, when they understand this and life and truth, what happens is that they live a good life. Who is wise and understanding among you? Let him show it by his good life. Do you see that? Let him show it by his good life. Real faith isn't just sort of a loo-loo-loo concept out there that doesn't make any difference. No, he's been explaining how it changes us and we bear fruit from it. If you have wisdom, you can't help but show it in your life. Your life begins to take a shape. It begins to take a direction that is more and more the path of wisdom. And I'm so glad that we serve a God and that we are in a story, if I could say it that way, this redemptive story that God has for us, that isn't just showing up for one Sunday of worship and then going on your way and living life the way that you want, and that there's no connection between this and tomorrow in my life. Wisdom is very comfortable in the family room. Wisdom shows itself in the checkbook. Wisdom shows itself when you're disciplining children. Wisdom is there with you when you're dealing with a tough coworker at work. Wisdom, students, is with you when you are in a school setting that increasingly is difficult to stand for Christ. Wisdom is not just something that is a Sunday morning reality as we think about what life is all about. It is a day-to-day reality in my life, and God wants it to be that way. It invades all of the aspects, all of the little dimensions of my life. God's wisdom does. When I understand Christ and everything I said before. It's all about him. When I understand that, now wisdom begins to permeate. If I can say it this way, it oozes. Wisdom oozes. If you get wisdom here through the gospel, it begins to ooze out of you. Now I want to please God. And I think about what the Lord wants. And the more that I think about what the Lord wants, the more I kind of want to know how he said what he wants in his word. And as I begin to meditate on that and think about that, my heart begins to sort of orient itself around the things of God. And my life in moral and spiritual categories, which is what James is talking about here, begins increasingly to be what James is calling a good life. And that is the role that God's word plays. This is God's wisdom to us. That's why it's so exciting when some new Christian, when they become a Christian, they are hungry and thirsty for God's word. I mean, they just take the, it's like this. They're a little infant, the Bible says, but they're like this, like that. Have you ever seen a kid who's really hungry, a little baby? They don't linger over the 7-course meal. They just want to have it all at the same time. And new Christians are oftentimes that way. They read the Bible in 2 days. You know, they're signing up for every Bible study that we have here. They want to know what God's word has to say. That's the way it ought to be. Would that it would be that way for the old Christians as well, amen? Not just those new Christians that sometimes put us to shame. So again, as the new believer begins to understand more and more what God's word is, the wisdom of the word begins to make its effect in my heart, and it changes the way that I live. Now, what is the opposite of wisdom? Foolishness, right? A real fool is somebody who lacks the ability to apply God's truth in the day-to-day of life. If wisdom is the ability to apply God's truth in the day-to-day of life, the fool is unable to do that. And for example, the book of Proverbs says a lot about a fool, including the fool despises wisdom. He hears wisdom, oh, that's just so stupid. A fool is wise in his own eyes. Proverbs 26:5. A fool refuses to appropriate wisdom to life, Proverbs 26:9. So that a fool never allows God's word to have its effect in his life. He can't process it. He can't appropriate it in his life. And therefore, guess what happens in the decisions that he makes in his life? They go off in all sorts of directions, and he bears the punishment that foolishness brings. But the wise are able to apply God's truth, and their life is a good life. Here's the second thing that James says, is that godly wisdom, when I'm applying God's truth in my life, produces meekness or humility. Notice again the passage, let him show it by his good life, by deeds done in the humility that comes from wisdom. I think that's an interesting phrase, the humility that comes from wisdom. Some of the translations go with the meekness of wisdom. There is some connection between real wisdom and humility in my heart, which I would like to explore a little bit with you here today. Wisdom produces humility. I would say that meekness and humility are somewhat synonyms. Maybe there's some little distinction. It's a very small one. But the Bible has a lot to say about meekness. We can think of Jesus in the Sermon on the Mount, blessed are the meek, for they shall inherit the earth. Which if there's a more oxymoronic statement in all of the Bible, I don't know of one. Because in our world, the meek don't get anything. If you don't stand up for yourself, if you don't stand up for your rights, if you don't put yourself forward, you don't get squat in this world. But he says the meek are the ones that actually will get everything. They will inherit the earth. It is often said that meekness isn't weakness. And that is true. I'd like to define meekness for you here this morning. Meekness is strength under control. It is not weakness. I don't think God ever puts forward us being weak individuals. He wants us to be strong individuals, but we are strong under control. I thought of the Clydesdale horses I saw recently. I was at this little thing and they had some Clydesdale horses. Have you ever stood next to a Clydesdale horse? That is a big horse. Is it not? The rippling muscles on that and the big hooves, not feet. Huge hooves with shoes on the hooves. I digress here, but I saw these Clydesdales being led around by a comparatively small man. How does that happen? Strength under control. Have you ever thought about why did Jesus come in on a donkey. Why would Christ come in on a donkey? Because if I was writing the script of this, he wouldn't be coming in on a donkey. I would have him coming in on Trigger, you know, the white stallion, and he would come in riding victoriously and triumphantly and just showing all of his majesty and his glory. And the horse or the magic carpet or whatever I'd have him riding in on would be sort of apparently suitable to the occasion. And yet here we have Christ, the Son of God, the second person of the Trinity, all of his glory, all of his majesty, revealing himself, presenting himself to God's chosen people, a relationship that began centuries before when God entered into a covenant with Abraham. And all of these years and all of the promises of the Messiah that's coming, the Son of David, all of that. And now here comes this grand and glorious moment when he presents himself to Israel and he comes riding in on a donkey. Why? Here's why Matthew says, quoting the prophet, "Say to the daughter of Zion," Matthew 21:5, "see your king comes to you gentle and riding on a donkey, on a colt, the foal of a donkey." See that word gentle? That's the word we're talking about. Meek, humble. All of the power, infinite power and infinite glory under control. That was Christ on Palm Sunday. That is what James is presenting to us as wisdom. Strength under control. I've always liked the story of Chuck Norris. And I don't know if you knew this or not, but Chuck Norris, prior to being the actor, Chuck Norris was 6-time national karate or world, maybe world, I think, world karate champion. So this is a guy who knows how to handle himself. And at one of his movie filmings or TV show filmings or whatever, they were on a break. And so Chuck Norris goes to this bar and he is getting something to drink. And he's sitting at the bar table there. And one of the local yokel guys comes in and doesn't know who he is. And he goes up to him and he says, "Hey, you're sitting in my seat. And if you don't move, something bad's going to happen." Chuck Norris turns to him, offers him the chair, and walks away. And his buddy is there asking the same question that I would have been asking him if I was there. He goes up to him and he says, "Why did you do that? You could have taken that guy apart." Which, if I was Chuck Norris, I probably would have enjoyed in that moment doing that. Like, "Is this your shoulder? Let me separate that for you just for a moment," you know, something like that. You do all that training, you'd like to, you know, show it off every once in a while. But Chuck Norris's response was this. Now, what would that have proved? What would that have proved? Strength under control. That is meekness. That is humility. Who is wise among you? Who really understands reality? Who really gets it? Is it the Christian celebrity with all of the applause and all of the followers? Is it the superstar Christian who's got all of the books or whatever it is? Who really understands reality, the truth as it is? It is this person, friend. It is the sinner who accurately assesses himself before a holy God and before the cross. It is the sinner who stands before the cross and in the cross sees himself or herself as he really is. And friends, the cross humbles us, doesn't it? Anybody here want to sort of brag about how great you are? Come into the church of Jesus Christ and say, "Hey, look at me." Friend, you've never considered the cross. Never really. The cross humbles us. Listen to John Stott. Great quote. "Every time we look at the cross, Christ seems to be saying to us, 'I am here because of you. It is your sin I am bearing, your curse I am suffering, your debt I am paying, your death I am dying.' Nothing in history or in the universe cuts us down to size like the cross. All of us have inflated views of ourselves, especially in self-righteousness, until we have visited a place called Calvary. It is there at the foot of the cross that we shrink to our true size." And that is why Paul says that Jesus is our wisdom. When I understand my place in relationship to the dying Savior, now I understand who I really am in the eyes of God. And it puts us in our proper place. And the fruit of that is Christians, is Christian humility, is Christian meekness. So I would therefore conclude that being around churches and being around Christians would be one continuous experience of humility as you talk with the other Christians and as you interact with them. You probably get tired of all the time everyone deferring to everyone else in the church. Gridlock in the parking lots of churches as everyone wants the other person to get the best parking spot. And nobody coming hardly into the building because everyone's waiting for the other person to get to go in first. Church committees bogging down because everyone's insisting that we do the other person's idea. People upset when they are selected to do something in the church because they think somebody else was more deserving of it. Never a hurt feeling, never a critical word, rarely any strife, no one upset when they get their way, humility and meekness and harmony all the time. That's the church, right? No, it's not. And it's never been, sadly. Read church history. You know the story of the church? It is schism and discord and strife and problems and arguments and criticism and all the rest. That is 2,000 years of the church. And in that, we could say, well, then what's going on here? If wisdom produces humility, and yet if I spend a lot of time around people that claim to be Christians and I'm not seeing that on display, what is actually happening? And that is now verse 14. This is the rest of our passage. He says this, but if you harbor bitter envy and selfish ambition in your hearts, do not boast about it or deny the truth. Such wisdom does not come down from heaven, but is earthly, unspiritual, of the devil. For where you have envy and selfish ambition, there you find disorder and every evil practice.
0: 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And the first part of a message titled, Who's the Wise Guy? 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I'm your host, Tim Svoboda. Join us tomorrow when Pastor Steve continues his message titled, Who's the Wise Guy? That's Tuesday on The Journey. The Bible teaching of Steve DeWitt is brought to you by The Journey.
2: I believe in watering my plants, giving them plenty of sunlight, and even talking to them. And a lot of times I'll make sure Urban Praise Radio is playing because it streams 24 hours of nonstop gospel music. And I really believe all that helps them to grow. I think people aren't too much different. I mean, a few grace-filled words can lift a heavy heart, restore hope, or even encourage someone who's ready to give up. Proverbs 18:21 reminds us the tongue has the power of life and death, and our words can build confidence or it can break someone's spirit. As followers of Jesus, the Holy Spirit gives us the grace to speak God's promises over our lives, our families, and even those around us. And of course, Colossians 4 and 6 says, let your conversation be always full of grace. I'm learning before I speak to ask, will these words bring life or leave a wound? Y'all, let's speak words that sound like Jesus, because grace-filled words can truly change a life.
0: Here's a new thought. Marriage is a mirror.
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0: In other words, you were always bad. 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And I was even worse and you revealed it. But the good thing about that is the Bible says iron sharpens iron. 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I mean, there might be some sparks that fly, but your spouse is a gift. 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
10: When you get the cross in the right perspective, everything comes together. Everything comes together. When you get Christ in the clear focus, it is amazing how you know which one is the right goal line. 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
11: There's a particular kind of exhaustion that comes from striving. from working hard, doing the right things, saying the right words, and still feeling like something is off. Like you're moving, but you're not moving toward the goal. Today on Insight for Living, Chuck Swindoll reminds us that the Christian life was never meant to feel like that. Centuries ago, the Apostle Paul wrote to a church that was busy, passionate, and completely off course. Not because they stopped believing, but because they stopped focusing on the right thing. Chuck titled today's message, "The Cross We Proclaim."
10: During these weeks, we are focusing on the greatness of our God. Four messages were delivered on the character of the Father, which took place in Sundays past. And then for the next four messages, we've been focusing on the cross of Christ. Today being the fourth in that series of four. Then beginning next Sunday and for the balance of this month, the power of the Holy Spirit, the Father, the Son, the Holy Spirit.

0: how we thank our God for the cross. Thank you for the cross. Say that with me. Thank you for the cross. Again. Thank you for the cross. We will see that theme woven into the reading of the scriptures out of 1 Corinthians chapters 1 and 2. If you have a Bible, turn, if you will, to the 18th verse of the first chapter of the first letter written to Corinth, 1 Corinthians 1:18. We'll read randomly through chapter 2, verse 5. 1 Corinthians 1:18. For the word of the cross is foolishness to those who are perishing, but to us who are being saved, it is the power of God. Verse 22. For indeed, Jews ask for signs and Greeks search for wisdom, but we preach Christ crucified, to the Jews a stumbling block, and to Gentiles foolishness. But to those who are the called, both Jews and Greeks, Christ, the power of God and the wisdom of God. Because the foolishness of God is wiser than men, and the weakness of God is stronger than men. For consider your calling, brethren, that there were not many wise according to the flesh, not many mighty, not many noble. But God has chosen the foolish things of the world to shame the wise, and God has chosen the weak things of the world to shame the things which are strong, and the base things of the world, and the despised God has chosen, the things that are not, so that he may nullify the things that are, so that no man may boast before God. Verse 1, chapter 2. And when I came to you, brethren, I did not come with superiority of speech or of wisdom, proclaiming to you the testimony of God, for I determined to know nothing among you except Jesus Christ and him crucified. I was with you in weakness and in fear and in much trembling, and my message and my preaching were not in persuasive words of wisdom, but in demonstration of the Spirit and of power, so that your faith would not rest on the wisdom of men, but on the power of God.
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0: Few things are more demoralizing than realizing you've been helping the wrong side. And that demoralization is intensified when you didn't even know it. Sports fans the world over will remember the name Roy Riggles, especially football fans. Way back when the Rose Bowl was being played, Roy Riggles was a ball player for the California Golden Bears. They were playing the Georgia Tech. And right in the middle of the game, at a crucial point, there was a fumble. And Roy Riggles, the player for the Bears, picked up the ball, and he only had 30 yards to run for the touchdown. Seems simple enough. However, Roy ran almost 70 yards in the wrong direction. Now, what you may not remember is that one of his teammates, Benny Lum, realized it, even though four other players were blocking for him. They were also confused. And Benny is running along, hoping to tackle him before he goes across the wrong goal line. At which time, Roy yells out, "Get away from me! This is my touchdown!" Thinking that Lum wanted to get the glory for the touchdown. And 6 inches before the goal line, down went Roy Riggles. And, well, actually, Georgia Tech won the game.

But nobody remembers the score. Nobody even remembers the date. But sports fans all over remember Wrong Way Regals, the nickname given this poor chap who ran the wrong direction. Every time the story is told, sports fans chuckle. It's laughable, but one man feels the sting, and that's Regals. It's possible in the Christian life to help the wrong side and not know it. We could call individuals like that wrong way Christians. Or if you want to go back to that group that seemed to sort of set the pace for it to start with, wrong way Corinthians. My Bible is open to 1 Corinthians chapter 1, and there we read a rather sad account of a church that was squabbling with one another. Think of that. It goes all the way back into the first century. Church is not able to get along. Paul calls it like it is. Verse 11, chapter 1. I have been informed concerning you, my brethren, by Chloe's people, that there are quarrels among you. There are quarrels among you. Now, what are the quarrels about? Well, I mean this, that each one of you is saying, I am of Paul. I am of Apollos. I am of Cephas. I am of Christ. You see, there were splinter groups in the church. One group said, we follow only Paul, the apostle, the one on the road to Damascus who was wonderfully transformed, and he's the founder of our church, and we listen only to Paul. Others would say, but have you heard Apollos? I mean, compared to Apollos, Paul is tongue-tied. Apollos, wonderful rhetoric, wonderful ability, wonderful eloquence, wonderful mind, trained in Alexandria, mentored by Aquila and Priscilla, and Paul himself. Oh, there's no one like Apollos. And the third group said, but Peter was walking with the Savior before either Paul or Apollos named his name as Lord. Peter, we follow. Then there was this ultra-pious group. We follow only Jesus. We only listen to him. They're the ones, by the way, who write you letters of hate saying, in the love of Jesus, and they sign their name. Or usually they don't sign their name. They're the ones who say, Jesus told me to do this. I always want to know, is he baritone or is he bass? Tell me what his voice is like. And they don't like that question because you're taking them literally. But of course, these people believed it literally. We need no earthly leader, only Jesus. And from that group, by the way, the Jesus-only cult began, which may be of interest to some of you. They're all wrong way Corinthians. Verse 13, has Christ been divided? Paul was not crucified for you, was he? A little sarcasm in that. Or were you baptized in the name of Paul? I thank God I baptized none of you. A little barb in that. Except Crispus and Gaius, so that no one would say you were baptized in my name. Now verse 17. Christ did not send me to baptize, but to preach the gospel. Not in cleverness of speech, so that the cross of Christ would not be made void. I love that. You love that. When I preach Christ, it's not done cleverly or with an emphasis on how I look or sound. It's the cross. It's the cross. You remember the cross when I finish speaking. So Paul decides to set them straight. And he does it without mincing words. Chapter 3, verse 1. I love this about the apostle. He slings political correctness to the winds. He doesn't worry about what they say or think about him. He tells them the truth, which is the only way to operate as a spokesman for God. Brethren, I could not speak to you as to spiritual men, but as to men of flesh. The Greek term is sarkinos, S-A-R-K-I-N-O-S, from which the word flesh is translated. I could speak to you only as carnal. Wrong way, Corinthians. Wrong way.
even as to infants in Christ. I gave you milk to drink, not solid food, but you were not able to receive it. Indeed, even now you're not able. That's the tragedy. After all this time, you still expect to be nursed, bottle fed. Why? Verse 3. Because you're still sarkinos. You're still flesh. You're still driven by the things that characterize lost humanity. You're still fleshly, for since there is jealousy and strife among you, are you not sarkinos? Are you not fleshly? Are you not walking like mere men, meaning like the lost person? It'll surprise you to hear this, some of you, but you cannot tell the difference between a carnal Christian and an unbeliever. Sometimes the carnal Christian can be even more snotty, more difficult, more demanding, more self-willed. The enemy loves it when we operate in the flesh. Now you're talking. People know you're a Christian. Listen to me. I'll tell you how to walk. I'll tell you how to run. Problem is, it's in the wrong direction. And how many folks discover it late in life? For he says, when one says, I am of Paul, and another, I am of Apollos, don't you sound like you're just a bunch of lost people following the popular one? What then is Apollos, and who is Paul? They are servants through whom you believed, even as the Lord gave opportunity to each one. I planted. After planting, Apollos watered. After watering, God was causing the growth. So then neither the one who plants nor the one who waters is anything, but God who causes the growth. Back to chapter 1, verse 18. What the apostle decides to do when he exposes these people in all their carnality is to point them to the cross. Let me tell you something, folks. When you get the cross in the right perspective, everything comes together. Everything comes together. When you get Christ in the clear focus, it is amazing how you know which one is the right goal line. It's amazing how you know how to walk and how to run the race set before us. David Jackman, a British expositor, writes this. In the spiritual context, we must never remain content with childishness. To be so is, for Paul, synonymous with worldliness, that is, the flesh. It is to drift back to the old way of living, to the world's outlook and value systems, behaving only in a human way, in other words, like a natural man. The indisputable evidence of this is their elevation of favorite teachers to the position of party leaders and a consequent lining up behind them as rival parties. That is behaving only in a human way, adopting the world's lifestyle. Paul's point is that this worldliness, this fleshly driven lifestyle, illustrates they have not yet come to grips with the message of the cross. I hope you never forget that. When you operate in the flesh, as that man writes, you have not come to grips with the message of the cross. It's still all about you. It's just all about people. It's all horizontal. It's all so human. All about impressing, all about holding to this person over all the others, and that's the only one you'll listen to. That's the only CD you'll own. That's the only time you'll tune in. That's the only one you respect. That's a mark of adolescence, even worse, childishness. When we act like that without realizing it, we wound the body of Christ, and our adversary dances with glee. Wrong way, Christians. You have not come to terms with the message of the cross.
You will not drift from the truth if the cross remains your focus. By that I mean all that the cross represents, all that it symbolizes. It will reduce your pride to zilch, to nothing. And it will lift up the person of the Savior, and your whole way of life will be transformed. And you will again run in the right direction. Truth be told, some of you are just now discovering the right way to run. You've never been taught it before. Because religion will send you to the wrong goal line every time. Now look, verse 18 begins a series of statements this apostle makes regarding the message of the cross, which he proclaimed. The word of the cross is foolishness to those who are perishing. Stop right there. See the word foolishness? The Greek term is moria. Guess what word we get from it in English? To the people who are perishing, the cross is moronic. I mean, how stupid can you get? You cut off your head when you come to know this Jesus? When you start believing in some cross message? How moronic? That's the word of the lost person. That's the person running in the wrong direction. In fact, Paul describes this conflicting opinion as those who see the cross as foolishness. And then he says, but to us who are being saved, why, it is the very power of God. Then he quotes from Isaiah 29 in the verse that follows, I will destroy the wisdom of the wise, the cleverness of the clever I will set aside. That was hundreds of years earlier, and we still haven't learned the message. It's thousands of years from our time, and we still haven't learned Isaiah's warnings. I will destroy the cleverness of the clever. I have no place for it among my teachers, my spokesmen and women, among those who communicate the truth. The wisdom of the wise and the cleverness of the clever. And then he asks, look at the different desires that emerge. Verse 20, where is the wise man? Where is the scribe? Where is the debater of this age? Pinpoint each of the three subjects. Let's let the wise represent the unsaved Gentile intellectual. Where is that individual? What does he believe? Where is the scribe? That would be the learned Jewish scholar who is lost. Where is the debater of this age? The debater of this age would be the Greek philosophers, experts in debate and disputes and dialectical skills. Oh, they love to argue. Love it. I've said for years, philosophers are the people who talk about things they don't understand, making it sound like it's your fault. That's a pretty good definition of a philosopher. And they love to talk about questions because questions lead to more questions and questions need to lead to additional questions and there's more questions and additional questions and all of it kind of piles up and it becomes a series of questions, doubts, debates, deliberations. Their desire is to appear brilliant and impress you with things like vocabulary or way of thinking. Ooh, listen to that vocabulary. Whoa. Wonder where he studied. Look at those letters after his name. Whoa! That guy is unreal. Look at that. But read further. Has not God made foolish the wisdom of the world? One man writes, it is impossible to exaggerate the almost fantastic mastery that the silver-tongued rhetorician held in Greece. Plutarch says they made their voices sweet with musical cadences and modulations of tones and echoed resonances. They thought not of what they were saying, but how they were saying it. So impressed with their own stuff. So proud. Why? God looks on that and brings them back to reality. God's desire is to use the declaration of God's truth
to save those who believe. Simple as that. One man wrote it this way. It was Paul's claim that he set before men the cross of Christ in its simplest terms. To decorate the story of the cross with rhetoric and cleverness would have been to make people think more of the language than of the facts, more of the speaker than of the message. It was Paul's aim to set before others not himself, but Christ in all his grandeur. I love that statement. Look here. Since in the wisdom of God, the world through its wisdom did not come to know God, God was well pleased through the foolishness of the message preached to save those who believe. Don't think preaching is foolishness. It's just a method that seems foolish to the world system. Why on earth would intelligent people come and sit and listen to somebody preaching? I mean, how moronic can you get? I like the way Eugene Peterson renders this section. Listen. Since the world in all its fancy wisdom never had a clue when it came to knowing God, God, in his wisdom, took delight in using what the world considered dumb, preaching, of all things, to bring those who trust him into the way of salvation. Well, then what does the lost person want? Well, read on. Verse 22, the Jews ask for miracles. The word signs is the idea of miracles. Show us a miracle. Prove it with a miracle and we'll believe it. Do what you cannot do in natural ways and who will be impressed? We're looking for signs. And the Greeks search for wisdom. We're looking for those rhetorical comments, those eloquent words, the things that impress. And as a result, verse 23, he preaches Christ crucified. We're back to the cross. To the Jews, why, it's a stumbling block. To the Gentiles, here's our word again, moronic.

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2: 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What are you speaking? Proverbs 18:21 says the tongue has the power of life and death. Let's speak life. Let's speak God's promises. Speak hope. Speak grace. You never know when one kind word may help change someone's life for the better.
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5: We believe that the Bible teaches that there is coming a great day for the nation Israel, a day of deliverance and a day of salvation, a day of tremendous political victory and a day of even more tremendous spiritual victory. It's going to be a day when what has been a very tragic history will be reversed and be a history of great joy for Israel.
6: Welcome to Grace to You with John MacArthur. I'm your host, Phil Johnson. The great preacher Charles Spurgeon once said, "God writes with a pen that never blots, speaks with a tongue that never slips, and acts with a hand that never fails." Well, indeed, God is faithful and always will be. Question is, what about all the promises that he made to Israel in the Old Testament? Can God really keep his word to them? And why should you, a Christian in 2026, care about whether God is faithful to Israel or not? There are more reasons than you might think, as John will show you right now in his lesson from Zechariah chapter 12. John's current study is called The Return and Reign of Jesus Christ. If you're able, turn to Zechariah in your Bible and follow along with John MacArthur.
5: We come to the 12th chapter, and the subject is a subject that's not new to us in the book of Zechariah. It's a rather familiar theme, and yet Zechariah comes at it in a very, very different way. It's the theme of Israel's final deliverance and salvation. All the way through the book of Zechariah, this has been predicted, this has been prophesied, this has been anticipated and hoped for, and now we find a description of its coming to pass. We believe that the Bible teaches that there is coming a great day for the nation Israel, a day of deliverance and a day of salvation, a day of tremendous political victory and a day of even more tremendous spiritual victory. God has planned it. God has predicted it repeatedly in the Old and the New Testament, and most particularly for our interest, God details it right here in the 12th chapter of Zechariah. It's going to be a day when what has been a very tragic history will be reversed and be a history of great joy for Israel. Now, you'll remember chapter 11 for just a moment. We looked at chapter 11, and we noted that that chapter deals with the coming of Jesus Christ, and he is pictured here as a shepherd. And you remember that we saw in the first part of the chapter,

of Jesus Christ, the very opposite happens and Israel receives the true shepherd. Now, let's look at chapter 12. As we look at this, there are four features of Israel's coming deliverance and conversion. Four features, four major events. The siege of Israel, the shielding of Israel, the sorrow of Israel, and the salvation of Israel. These are dealt with in the 12th chapter. Beloved, this is exciting material. This is not only exciting to the Jew to hear, and there certainly ought to be some of us pronouncing this and proclaiming it to Jews around the world so that they will know what God has planned for them, but it is exciting to me to know that God is in control of history. Let's look first of all at the siege of Israel in the first three verses. The burden of the word of the Lord for Israel, saith the Lord, who stretcheth forth the heavens and layeth the foundation of the earth and formeth the spirit of man within him. Behold, I will make Jerusalem a cup of trembling unto all the peoples round about, when they shall be in the siege, both against Judah and against Jerusalem. And in that day will I make Jerusalem a burdensome stone for all peoples. All that burden themselves with it shall be cut in pieces, though all the nations of the earth be gathered together against it. We'll stop there. Now, those three verses very obviously tell us about some kind of a siege against Israel. In fact, the word siege is used in the Authorized in verse 2. The word simply means attack. The first element that the Holy Spirit wants us to focus on is that there will be a great attack by the Gentile nations coming against Israel. It's obvious at the end of verse 3 that all the nations of the earth will be gathered against Israel in this siege. So there is coming a day when a tremendous world war is going to happen. Some have called it the battle of the ages, the battle of the centuries, the greatest war of history, the ultimate war. Now, we know it as the Gentile invasion of Israel in the tribulation, commonly called the Battle of Armageddon. This is a worldwide battle where all of the nations of the world converge on the nation Israel in an effort to wipe it out and to wipe out the potential of the Messiah's return to establish the kingdom. It focuses on Israel. You'll notice verse 1, the burden of the word of the Lord for Israel. For Israel. This is all about Israel. They are the subject. Further on, you note that it mentions all through this chapter, in addition to just Israel, Jerusalem in verse 2, Judah again, Jerusalem. And further down in verse 5, the governors of Judah. Verse 6, the governors of Judah. The tents of Judah, verse 7, Jerusalem, the house of David, Jerusalem, and so forth. It's very obvious this whole prophecy is directed at Israel. Now, I want you to notice another thing about this thing. It is God himself who brings this to pass. The burden, for example, of the word of the Lord. This is the word of the Lord. Now, notice verse 2. Behold, I will make. God is in mind here. He is the I. Verse 3. In that day, I will make. Verse 4. In that day, I will smite. And I will open mine eyes. Verse 6, in that day I will make. Now repeatedly you get the idea that God is acting here. And beloved, I want you just to remember that all of the history of the world is really the enacting of the sovereignty of God to one direct degree or another. God is involved in the flowing of history. And if this attack is to come on Israel, then it is God who makes it happen. We saw the same thing similarly with the idea that there would come a false shepherd. And we saw how that it literally is God who allows him to come, even the Antichrist. Now, God is making a promise here. God is directing a prophecy. It's a prophecy of siege, but it's also a prophecy of salvation. And God is behind the whole thing. And the reason this is emphasized so greatly is so that the people who hear this prophecy will have the confidence to believe that it'll come to pass. It doesn't depend on men. It depends upon an unchanging, immutable God. A God who doesn't make plans and scuttle them. A God who isn't thwarted by some other power. When God says it and God plans to do it, it'll be done. And this is why the emphasis here on God. And just in case somebody might wonder whether this God can handle it, you'll note in verse 1 that it says this,
The Lord says this, and if you've forgotten who he is, he's the Lord who stretcheth forth the heavens and lays the foundation.

0: foundation of the earth and forms the spirit of man within him. Now the point here is beautifully made. What he's really saying is this. It is the God who made it all who will end it all. And with the same power that God could make it begin, God will draw it to an end. He is the Alpha and the Omega in terms of history. This is a solid basis for faith in the ultimate destiny of history, because you go back to the one who made it to start with, who created. So, the prophecy is toward Israel, and it is from God. And first of all, the prophet says it'll begin with a siege, verse 2 and 3. Behold, I will make Jerusalem a cup of trembling unto all the peoples round about, when they shall be in the siege, both against Judah and against Jerusalem. And in that day will I make Jerusalem a burdensome stone for all peoples. All that burden themselves with it shall be cut in pieces, though all the nations of the earth be gathered together against it. Now, these two verses are what is simply called parallels. They both begin the same way, really. I will make Jerusalem a cup of trembling. And verse 3 says, I will make Jerusalem a burdensome stone. Both 2 and 3 say, all unto all the peoples and for all the peoples. So here you have a description of a coming siege. Now let's look at it for a minute. God says, the siege is going to come, and this is what's going to take place. First of all, I'll make Jerusalem a cup of trembling. So what you really have here is a very large basin. And it needs to be very large, because it's a cup of trembling for all the peoples. And if you look at the end of verse 3, all the peoples on the earth are going to have to drink out of it. So the picture here that the prophet has in mind is this huge basin. Everybody's going to drink of it. Now you say, well, what is the point of this? What does he mean? Well, there are certain cups from which if you drink, you will find yourself staggering around. True? True. That's what it's saying. A cup of trembling. Not the idea that you're nervous, but the idea that you're sort of reeling around a little bit. You know, you can't walk the straight line. You fail the test. I will make, literally, if you want to know the interpretive way to render it, I will make Jerusalem a basin of intoxication to all people. Now, let me describe what he's saying. The nations are going to attack Jerusalem. Now, we know this because it's detailed for us, as I'll show you in a minute, in many places in the Bible. There's going to be a great world war, the battle of the centuries. They're going to converge on Israel. They're going to attack Israel. They're going to attack Judah, the surrounding countryside, and they're going to have their sights set on Jerusalem, although they never really are able to pull off much of an attack on Jerusalem, as this prophecy points out. But they really begin to go after the land of Israel. And he says they're going to be like men greedily draining a wine goblet. They're going to come in, and they're just going to drink it up. But in the end, they're going to find themselves reeling and staggering around like helpless drunks, unable to claim the coveted prize. And in fact, they're going to be so disorganized and so drunk and so staggering around that they're going to be easy prey for divine judgment. That's the idea. In Revelation 17:6, you remember that the final evil world system of Satan is said to be drunk with all the blood of the martyrs. Well, in a similar sense, that's what's going to happen. The nations come in, and they get drunk with the idea of conquest. And they think they're going to conquer Israel, and they drink deeply of the goblet of victory, deeply of the goblet of war, and they find that instead of them having the sanity to make the victory they have in mind, they wind up as stupefied, reeling, staggering drunks who are easy prey for the judgment of God. Then he has a second metaphor that he uses to speak of them. He says, I'll make them a burdensome stone. Literally a stone of burden. A heavy stone, hard to lift. Evidently, it's interesting in the Hebrew. I did a little research on it, and this very word referred to a stone that was used in weightlifting contests. A stone used in weightlifting contests. Apparently, in those days, they had weightlifting contests, and they just got bigger and bigger and bigger stones till people got eliminated. And the guy who could lift the biggest stone ultimately was the winner. Now the figure here is very simple. He's saying, I'm going to make Jerusalem a burdensome stone. And literally what it's saying is, anybody that tries to lift it is going to get a hernia. That's what it says. Say it does? Trust me. See the phrase, cut in pieces? All that burden themselves with it shall be cut in pieces. Literally, it says, shall grievously injure themselves. And the simple meaning in the Hebrew is to rupture, to tear oneself, an injury perhaps sustained from lifting something too heavy. So what's going to happen? Here come these nations to siege against Israel, and instead of being able to lift Israel, the picture of conquering Israel, they're simply going to tear themselves to pieces in the effort. The proud Gentile nations who think they're going to take Jerusalem, think they're going to destroy God's people, who think they're going to remove any possibility of the Messiah having anybody left to set up his kingdom with. All these nations of the world, it says at the end of verse 3, they're all going to be gathered there. They're all going to be in the siege, verse 2, against Judah and Jerusalem. And in that day, it says in that day, verse 3, in that day, that great eschatological day of the Lord, they're going to find themselves reeling around in a drunken stupor, and they're going to find themselves torn up inside because they've tried to do something that's impossible. Why? Because God is on the side of his people. And what is absolutely incredible, people, and this is not, you know, this isn't pie in the sky or wishful thinking or something down the road that's some kind of a modified fairy tale. There is coming a day, literally, when the entire world attacks that little nation and that little nation wins. Now, that's a staggering reality. But after all, if the same people could walk around the walls of Jericho blowing horns and have all the walls fall down, don't discount what could happen in the future. It's describing for us Armageddon. Now, that isn't the only book that describes it. Go back to the third chapter of Joel. If you're wondering where it is, it's right after Hosea. Now, Joel is an interesting little book, but one of the parts that I want to point to you is the part that's about the Battle of Armageddon, the Battle of the Ages, the War of the Century that's going to happen. Verse 9 of chapter 3, Joel chapter 3, verse 9. Two books right of Daniel. It says this, "Prepare this among the nations, prepare war. Wake up the mighty men, let all the men of war draw near, let them come up, beat your plowshares into swords and your pruning hooks into spears." And that's a reverse of what happens in the kingdom. "And let the weak say, I'm strong. Assemble yourselves and come, all you nations, and gather yourselves together round about. And there cause the mighty ones to come down, O Lord. Let the nations be weakened and come up to the valley of Jehoshaphat, for there I will sit to judge the nations round about. Put in the sickle, for the harvest is ripe. Come get down, for the press is full. The vats overflow. Their wickedness is great. Multitudes, multitudes in the valley of decision, for the day of the Lord is near in the valley of decision. The sun and the moon shall be darkened. The stars shall withdraw their shining. The Lord shall roar out of Zion, utter his voice from Jerusalem. The heavens and the earth will shake. The Lord will be the hope of his people and the strength of the children of Israel. So shall you know that I am the Lord your God, dwelling in Zion, my holy mountain. Then shall Jerusalem be holy." We'll stop there. Coming a day of salvation, Jerusalem will be holy. Backing up, before that, there's going to be a time when Jesus Christ comes and judges the nations. Backing up from that, Joel says, there's going to be a time when the nations come against Israel with a great war. It's really a war that's begun by Satan, generated by Satan, enticed by Satan, motivated by Satan, innovated by Satan, all in direct accord with the plan of God. All the nations of the world come there convening with all their armies. They're defeated by Jesus Christ, brought into the valley of Jehoshaphat, and there they are judged for their evil. And so Joel speaks of the very same event. Now, as we look at prophecy, we find, interestingly enough, there are four armies going to be at Armageddon. And I'll just remind you of them. The army from the west is signified in Daniel chapter 2 and Daniel chapter 7. The army from the west is in Daniel 2 and Daniel 7, and also in Revelation 17, it talks about this. This is what Daniel would call the revived Roman Empire. Those nations that once made up a part of the Roman Empire regrouped, reunited, 10 nations making up one confederacy. Those nations constitute the army of the West, led by the Antichrist, the emperor of that particular dominion. They march against Israel. Then there is the army of the North. And in Ezekiel 38, you read Ezekiel 38 and 39, you'll find the army from the North. Gog and Magog, the land of Meshech and Tubal. And they ally with Cush and Put and so forth, those other names, which are ancient names of modern Arab states. And then there is in Daniel 11, the southern army, coming up from the south. Daniel 11, 40 to 44 talks about it. So you've got the west, the north, the south, and then of course you're well aware that in Revelation 9 and in Revelation 16, there's a great army of the east with 200 million soldiers. It comes moving toward Israel. The Euphrates River is dried up, and they march toward Israel. So you've got the west, the north, the south, and the east converging. And when they all arrive, folks, there's going to be some kind of battle. Just imagine, the army of the east alone has 200 million soldiers. In Revelation 14, verse 20, it says, "And the winepress was trodden outside the city." Apparently, they don't really get into the city of Jerusalem. They begin to tear up the countryside all around. "And blood came out of the winepress, even to the horses' bridles, by the space of 1,600 furlongs." Literally, what it says is there was blood as deep as horses' bridles for a 200-mile area. Now, that may not be specifically literal. It may be somewhat figurative. But the point is, there is going to be unprecedented bloodshed all over the face of that land. It's only 200 miles long. So what it means is the whole land is going to be in the midst of a drowning bloodbath as the battle rages. The war of the world, the battle of the centuries. In the midst of it all, the world is going to find out that all they get out of it is a drunken stupor, and they're unable to claim their prize, and all they get out of it is a sort of a political, spiritual rupture in trying to lift a stone that's far too heavy because God happens to be sitting on it. Hope for that day is, I think, expressed in one of the Psalms. In Psalm 118, verse 6, "The Lord is on my side. I will not fear. What can man do unto me? The Lord takes my part with those who help me. Therefore shall I see my desire upon those who hate me." Verse 10, "All nations compassed me about, but in the name of the Lord will I destroy them. They compassed me about, yea, they compassed me about, but in the name of the Lord I will destroy them. They compassed me about like bees. They are quenched like the fire of thorns, for in the name of the Lord I will destroy them." That's a psalm that sings of the victory that God brings over the armies of Armageddon.
1: You're listening to Grace to You, the Bible teaching ministry of John MacArthur. John's current study is called The Return and Reign of Jesus Christ. Now, today John made the point that learning about the end times reminds us that God is in control of history, that everything is going according to His plan. That is comforting, but it's also motivating because we can know exactly what God has in store for the world and what it all means for our lives today. I talked about that with John a few years back. Here's what he said.
2: Yeah, if you really think about it, Phil, the world is full of prognosticators trying to predict the future who haven't got a clue.
1: Right.
2: If you have a Bible in your hand and you're a believer, you know the future. You know exactly the way the world is going to go. You know the broad realities that evil men will grow worse and worse, deceiving and being deceived. You know there will be many antichrists. There will be a multiplication of antichrists. There will be an anti-Christian escalating force that develops toward the end of human history. We're seeing that now. There will be people defecting from the faith. There will be the rise of apostasy. There will even be an antichrist, a false prophet. There will be a compact they make with the nation Israel. There will be horrendous events that are detailed in the book of Daniel in particular, as well as in the book of Revelation. And in our Lord's Olivet Discourse, he lays out very specific events that are going to happen related to the city of Jerusalem, including an event called the Abomination of Desolation that Daniel talks about and our Lord talks about. There is just a very clear indication that history has already been written. It's already been written, and all the way out to the end. And if you're a believer, how incredible is it for you to know that?
1: Yeah, because all that stuff you named is mostly bad stuff, and yet we know as believers that in the end, God will triumph over evil.
2: And the bad part is the imminent and real and eternal judgment. Mm. But at the same time, the glory of the exaltation of Christ and his redeemed people also runs alongside of that, and that's the great and glorious hope for the future. You know, as a Christian, you don't need to be threatened by the environmentalists. You don't need to be threatened by the doomsdayers. You don't need to be worried about some asteroid smashing in and disintegrating the earth. You just need to know what the Bible says about the future. God is in control of everything, and every detail is in his hands.
3: That's right, friend. And speaking of studying biblical prophecy, I want to remind you about John's commentary on the book of Zechariah. 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If you find it hard to understand biblical prophecy, or if you have doubts about what you'll face in the future, this book can help answer your questions. 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Now for the entire Grace to You staff, I'm Phil Johnson. Thanks for joining us today. Be back next time when John MacArthur shows you why you need to care about the future events laid out in Scripture, even if you may not be around to experience them. We're continuing John's study called The Return and Reign of Jesus Christ with another 30 minutes of unleashing God's truth, one verse at a time, on Grace to You.
4: Ever spill coffee or something on an important document? I mean, at first you think, oh my goodness, it's ruined. And you wish you could go back and totally undo the mistake. Well, a lot of times, I think life is that way. A failed relationship, poor decisions, a season of rebellion, a missed opportunity. I think about my sister Almeida, who said everyone probably has a page or two or chapter in their life story they wish they could undo or forget about. Sometimes I think we look at the mess and think, God, what have I done? But God sees something different. Joel 2:25, I will restore to you the years the locust has eaten. That's the beauty of God's grace. He doesn't just forgive our past, he redeems it. He can take what was broken, wasted, and damaged and use it for his glory and our good. Let's not spend time staring at the stain. Take it to Jesus. His specialty is making beautiful things out of broken. Isaiah 61, God gives you beauty for your ashes.
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6: Hi, this is Lynette with Moms in Prayer. Consider this. 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Psalm 34:3 says, "Oh, magnify the Lord with me, and let us exalt his name together." We are to praise the Lord together. In Psalm 69:30, David says, "I will praise the name of God with a song and will magnify him with thanksgiving." We magnify God when we thank him for what he has done. Father, you alone are worthy to be magnified. 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Lord, we pray the next generation will magnify you. May our children and grandchildren praise you. Let all those who seek you rejoice and be glad in you. May we say continually, "The Lord be magnified." This is Lynette with Moms in Prayer. To learn about magnifying God through praise, visit momsinprayer.org.
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4: It's never been easier to live like everything's okay. A carefully edited social media post, I've done it, right angle, right light, you know, it's all good to go. Some people have private accounts, burner phones, a conversation no one else knows about. You can hide a lot from people, but nothing from God. Luke 12 and 2, there's nothing concealed that will not be disclosed or hidden that will not be made known. It's like that tiny crack in your windshield. At first, hardly gets any attention, but then, eventually, you cannot ignore it. That's how compromise works. What we refuse to confront eventually begins to control us. And here's the good news, though. Jesus doesn't shine his light to shame us. He shines his light to save us, heal us, and set us free. What we hide grows in the dark. What we surrender to Christ can be healed in the light. Let's not protect the very thing Jesus came to free you and me from.
12: God sent an evil spirit. God did this in order that the crime would meet its just deserts. We can't blur the fact that what we're reading here is divine justice. Except here, it is not simply cause and effect. It is a deliberate action, and this is so hard to say, but it is very clearly taught here, isn't it? It's a deliberate action on the part of the sovereign God.
13: Welcome to the God-Centered Life with Josh Moody. Judges chapter 9 is where we're landing today. No Willpower, the name of the study in our series, Get Over Yourself. Fascinating look at the book of Judges. We're continuing with it today. Josh Moody is senior pastor of College Church in Wheaton, Illinois. And on top of Steve, Josh, looks like we're taking a look at Abimelech and the pitfalls of power.
14: And there are great pitfalls of power, aren't there? Power corrupts absolute. Power corrupts absolute is the famous phrase, right?
13: Yeah.
14: And we're going to see this with Abimelech and the whole story here, that if you've been given a great authority, you need to watch out and be careful. And all of us have a degree of power and authority over at least our own lives. And so we've got to make sure we use that accurately, carefully, and most of all, in a godly way. And this story will help us with that.
13: And if you're joining us just for the first time today, welcome. We're glad you're here. If you've been participating with this study in the book of Judges, then you'll know that Abimelech has a history that we've already set up. So it's all kind of coming together here. Judges chapter 9. Here's Josh.
15: Well, turn with me in your Bibles to that passage we just had the first half read out for us. It's Judges chapter 9. It is a long passage, and so I aim to, in recompense, make the sermon particularly short, but I'll do my best that way. And we're picking up the story just at verse 22, and thereafter verse 23. So after Abimelech had governed Israel for 3 years, God sent an evil spirit between Abimelech and the citizens of Shechem, who acted treacherously against Abimelech. God did this in order that the crime against Jerubbaal's 70 sons, the shedding of their blood, might be avenged on their brother Abimelech and on the citizens of Shechem who had helped him murder his brothers. In opposition to him, these citizens of Shechem set men on the hilltops to ambush and rob everyone who passed by, and this was reported to Abimelech. Now, Gaal, son of Ebed, moved with his brothers into Shechem, and its citizens put their confidence in him. After they had gone out into the fields and gathered the grapes and trodden, they held a festival in the temple of their god. While they were eating and drinking, they cursed Abimelech. Then Gaal, son of Ebed, said, "Who is Abimelech, and who is Shechem, that we should be subject to him? Isn't he Jerubbaal's son, and isn't Zebul his deputy? Serve the men of Hamor, Shechem's father. Why should we serve Abimelech? If only this people were under my command, then I would get rid of him. I would say to Abimelech, 'Call out your whole army.'" When Zebul, the governor of the city, heard what Gaal, son of Ebed, said, he was very angry. Under cover, he sent messengers to Abimelech, saying, "Gaal, son of Ebed, and his brothers have come to Shechem and are stirring up the city against you. Now then, during the night, you and your men should come and lie in wait in the fields. In the morning, at sunrise, advance against the city. When Gaal and his men come out against you, do whatever your hand finds to do." So Abimelech and all his troops set out by night and took up concealed positions near Shechem in four companies. Now Gaal, son of Ebed, had gone out and was standing at the entrance to the city gate, just as Abimelech and his soldiers came out from their hiding place. When Gaal saw them, he said to Zebul, "Look, people are coming down from the tops of the mountains." Zebul replied, "You mistake the shadows of the mountains for men." But Gaal spoke up again, "Look, people are coming down from the center of the land, and a company is coming from the direction of the soothsayer's tree." Then Zebul said to him, "Where is your big talk now, you who said, 'Who is Abimelech that we should be subject to him?' Aren't these the men you ridiculed? Go out and fight them." So Gaal led out the citizens of Shechem and fought Abimelech. Abimelech chased him, and many fell wounded in the fight, all the way to the entrance to the gate. Abimelech stayed in Arumah, and Zebul drove Gaal and his brothers out of Shechem. The next day, the people of Shechem went out to the fields, and this was reported to Abimelech. So he took his men, divided them into three companies, and set an ambush in the fields. When he saw the people coming out of the city, he rose to attack them. Abimelech and the companies with him rushed forward to a position at the entrance to the city gate. Then two companies rushed upon those in the fields and struck them down. All that day, Abimelech pressed his attack against the city until he had captured it and killed its people. Then he destroyed the city and scattered salt over it. On hearing this, the citizens in the tower of Shechem went into the stronghold of the temple of El-Berith. When Abimelech heard that they had assembled there, he and all his men went up to Mount Zalmon. He took an axe and cut off some branches, which he lifted to his shoulders. He ordered the men with him, "Quick, do what you have seen me do." So all the men cut branches and followed Abimelech. They piled them against the stronghold and set it on fire over the people inside. So all the people in the Tower of Shechem, about 1,000 men and women, also died. Next, Abimelech went to Thebez and besieged it and captured it. Inside the city, however, was a strong tower to which all the men and women, all the people of the city, fled. They locked themselves in and climbed up on the tower roof. Abimelech went to the tower and stormed it, but as he approached the entrance to the tower to set it on fire, a woman dropped an upper millstone on his head and cracked his skull. Hurriedly, he called to his armor-bearer, "Draw your sword and kill me, so that they can't say a woman killed him." So his servant ran him through, and he died. When the Israelites saw that Abimelech was dead, they went home. Thus God repaid the wickedness that Abimelech had done to his father by murdering his 70 brothers. God also made the men of Shechem pay for all their wickedness. The curse of Jotham, son of Jerubbaal, came on them. It's the mid-1990s. The African country of Rwanda has been split into tribal jealousies, and these historic hatreds are spilling over into a massed, institutionalized genocide. Government officials transmit over radio instructions to the Hutu tribe to kill the Tutsis. They use machetes. They rounded them up in schools and indeed in churches to kill them. Witnesses saw the river Kagera flowing into Lake Victoria day after day after day, with hundreds upon hundreds of murdered victims floating down river. You've already heard one of our missionaries as a church is seeking to bring healing to this nation, a native Rwandan himself, who as a child before that event had to flee Rwanda for another kind of war. Jay and I were chatting to him just this last week about all this. You may be familiar with the story from the movie Hotel Rwanda, which apparently is fairly accurate, at least. And I asked Eddie, our missionary, whether there are any stories of heroes, of Christians, standing up and being counted in this moment of darkness to speak light and hope over that awful time in his nation's life. And he told me of one church where the members had been gathered together and the killers came and urged the Hutus to separate from the Tutsis. And no one moved. They were told again to separate. You understand that we are here to kill the Tutsis. So if you do not separate, we will kill you all. No one moved. The pastor of the church stood up and said, there are no Hutus here. There are no Tutsis. We have all been washed under the blood of Jesus. And they began to kill them. And we know the story because a few escaped. Friend, brother, and sister, I want to tell you this morning that there is no solution to the constant friction and fighting in our world, man to man, woman to woman, in our homes, in our churches, in our society, around the globe, the racial violence, the gender war. There is no solution to all that unless we gather under the banner of the Lord Jesus Christ. You see, that was the lesson that Israel had to learn, and in this passage, so painfully discovered. Now, you may remember that Abimelech from last week, his name means my father is the king. And whether out of some kind of psychology or out of his native ambition, we don't know, but he asserts himself now as the autocratic ruler, the rightful descendant from Gideon. And he does it at Shechem, doesn't he, where not only does he seem to have some kind of tribal support, they're his relatives, but also we know from the story of the Bible that this was the place where Abraham had made a covenant with God and where Joseph's bones had been buried. And see, that issue of covenant is here throughout this passage, many times kind of raises its head with kind of sharp irony. The so-called God that they are now worshipping is not just Baal, it is Baal Berith, that is Baal of the covenant, you see. And so it is here that Abimelech starts, or attempts to establish his tyranny. And he begins with the murder in cold blood of his entire family, but Jotham, who hides and escapes. And Jotham predicts that such an immoral beginning will lead to calamity. It's not a possible moral foundation for a decent rule or society. And so it proves to Shechem's ruin and Abimelech's ruin as well. Now, we may ask, why is such a violent story in the Bible? And I think here is the reason. It is to teach us that without God, all that is left is power, and power corrupts. And so, of course, we are encouraged instead, in contrast, to leave aside all that darkness, that destructive need to be in control of our lives, to leave that aside and let God be God, to bow before him, and this morning, of course, to renew our covenant with him, as we do regularly, to find that the God of peace thereby will be with us. So that's, I think, what it's trying to teach us, to submit to God's rule is what is good and healthy for us as individuals and as a community and as a nation.
16: 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But first, did you know that you can get an email showing up in your inbox on a daily basis? And that email includes a link to that day's study and a devotional that Josh writes. These are available 6 days a week. Easy to sign up for. Just go by our website, GodCenteredLife.org, and we'll make that happen for you. Let's get back into Judges chapter 9 now. Here's Josh.
15: First then, power. Power corrupts first family. And this is really, if you look down with me, from verse 1 to verse 10. And it kind of goes on to also verse 19, when Jotham comes with his prophetic word, as God so often does in these situations. He sends a word of warning. And of course here it was not listened to, but it encourages us to listen to the word, doesn't it? And we have here that terrible story of Abimelech slaughtering all his 70 brothers, Ophrah, and all that. And then we have the fable, the prophetic word, the story, the parable, it is really, of the trees intending to show all that, that the fire will consume those so corrupted by these actions. And so that's the picture of what's going on, isn't it, as we recollect from the first reading. And of course, what are we meant to see here? What we're meant to see is that no amount of money or success or power or favor from whatever group of people it may be, can keep here, in this first bit, our families together and flourishing. But that can only happen as we center upon Christ. Here's a slightly different way of looking at it. You may have heard of the Abilene paradox. I don't know whether you have. It was new to me this week. Take the Abilene paradox as an illustration. Here it is. A family sits at home in Abilene, Texas. And suddenly Grandpa says, "Why don't we go and get some ice cream?" Now, the store happens to be several miles away, and it's about 100 degrees outside, and they have no AC in their car. But Grandma pipes up and says, "Sure, why not?" You see? And everyone else sort of nods in assent, and off they go. They get back a couple of hours later, sticky, sweaty, and decidedly grumpy. And Grandpa says something like, "That was the worst experience of my entire life." And then the son says, "Well, why on earth did you suggest we go?" And Grandpa says, "I didn't suggest we go. I just wondered out loud. It was Grandma who wanted to go." And Grandma says, I didn't want to go. I was just supporting him." And before too long, it becomes apparent that actually no one in the whole family wanted to go in the first place. They were just too polite to say so. The elephant in the room. And what's happening there, you see, is that everyone is trying just to be nice to each other, not really thinking about what's best. And so the Abilene paradox is how everyone seems to agree to do something that no one actually wants to do. Don't know, maybe Abimelech had been on one too many ice cream trips, perhaps, who knows. You see, there is in the Bible a pattern for family success, and it's a very simple one. Christ is the head. The husband is to sacrifice as Christ did for the church in a loving way for the wife, as the head sets the pattern. He is to put her needs first. He is to die for what she needs. The wife is to respect the husband, keeping in fine tune that very careful instrument called the male ego. Don't contradict your man in public. Don't smother him motherly. Husband, don't be like the lion twiddling the remote and not doing anything particularly, right? Give yourself for her as Christ did for the church. Children, simple biblical pattern again, are to honor their parents and follow their instructions. That's the pattern. And, you know, brothers are not to go around killing each other, in case you'd wondered, whether in word or deed. Let the aroma of Christ permeate your home. Spend 5 minutes a day together in prayer and Bible study. If you do, everything will begin to smell better. Lots of different ways of doing it. But that, of course, is by contrast intending us to point us to the light of how families are meant to function in the New Testament. So first, power corrupts families. Second, power also corrupts society. And this is really from verse 22 to 29. And the lesson again is that Christ needs to be at the heart of things for the body politic to beat with a healthy rhythm. Each of these occurrences here are like how medical students are taken around to examine sick patients, you see. And why do they do that? Why do they have to examine those who are sick? Because you need to see what a faulty heart is like so you can know how to make it better, right? And that's kind of what we're doing this morning and what this passage is about. The patient is on the table. There's something wrong. What is it, you see? What are we meant to do about it? And how can we act in a way so that we don't get there? And what you find here when it gets to the sort of social situation more broadly is that Jotham's prophecy is beginning to come true. The friction between Abimelech and the people of Shechem is starting. The citizens of Shechem, verse 23, well, that could well be instead, you see, the rulers of Shechem. And there's a further irony here in that they are literally the Baali of Shechem, same word as for their god Baal, ruler. And so, of course, what's happening here is when you follow Baal, you get these kind of rulers in society. They've conspired to kill Abimelech's brothers, to anoint Abimelech, and now they start to conspire against Abimelech. The leopard is not changing its spots. This is what happens when you follow a false god. Except here, it is not simply cause and effect. It is a deliberate action, and this is so hard to say, but it is very clearly taught here, isn't it? It's a deliberate action on the part of the sovereign God. God sent an evil spirit. God did this in order that the crime would meet its just deserts. We can't blur the fact that what we are reading here is divine justice. And I know that's hard to say, but isn't it true that the earth cries out for all the victims of child abuse and rape and slavery and much more beside, too horrible to mention this morning. And where is God? And what is God doing about it? And we are taught, Romans chapter 1, that the wrath of God is being revealed against all the ungodliness of men. And so when you see, as it were, you know, the butcher of Baghdad killed, whatever your politics, whatever you think about the human judicial process, you are seeing a judgment being made. There can be no health without justice. The only alternative to judgment is mercy, and that can only happen through the justice of God, where all the terrible crimes of humanity were received on the innocent Son of God, whose worst suffering was not the physical agony of the crucifixion, oh no, but the moral debauchery that was vested upon him for us when he cried, my God, why have you forsaken me? And what would it take for Jesus to be forsaken by God? And the answer is, my sin, your sin, this sin. And so God is beginning to set matters right, isn't he? And so I want to warn you on the basis of this passage not to treat sin as little sins. Where does an act of adultery come from? It does not come from the person suddenly deciding in the last moment to jump into bed with someone. It comes long before with a little intention of the heart. Do not treat sin as little sins. A white lie. A white lie. No. A mistake. No. A slip. No. We need a moral horror at the merest touch of sin, equivalent to seeing ourselves banging in the nails into the feet of Jesus. That's what God thinks of sin. That's what it costs him. And then we need a spiritual gratitude. If we have repented and put our trust in Jesus, equivalent to greeting him personally, risen from the dead, that we might go and sin no more. It's a little like this. It's like how if you go to a high school and you're walking down the corridor and there's a notorious bully at the school and everyone knows him and there you are and the principal happens to be walking down the corridor at the same time and suddenly the bully starts acting up again. He doesn't know the principal is behind him, you see. So he just goes ahead and he grabs a little kid by the neck and slams him into the lockers and starts to pound upon him, give me your cash or whatever it is. And there's the principal walking down the hall and the principal does nothing. God cannot be like that. Soon enough there will be chaos in the school. The bully would get away with murder. And it must be shown that Abimelech had not. Abimelech is very much the Nietzschean will to power type. He's forced himself into this position. He, verse 22, governed, it says. It's an unusual word in the original. Governed Israel for 3 years, suggesting there that he was a sort of warlord, a Shechem for that time, who kind of forced himself on Israel against their will. He forced himself upon them. And of course, he got his just deserts. A society, you see, without God at its heart, rapidly disintegrates. And when I say that, I'm not talking party politics. I am talking teenage pregnancies. I'm talking boardroom politics. I'm talking the survival of the fittest eugenics that butchered millions in the Nazi regime. So do not think utopia awaits those who throw off traditional notions of God. Not at all. What awaits is this. Chaos. Moral chaos. And it is vicious. Well, the only solution is the blood of Christ that can cleanse all.
17: That's Josh Moody, and this is The God Center Life. We've covered the fact that power corrupts family, power corrupts society. Quoting from that session, Josh, a society without God at its heart rapidly disintegrates. So a few sessions back, we talked about those that don't believe in God and therefore by extension don't believe in divine justice as being potentially dangerous and that they may take it upon themselves to bring about their own justice. But that's just one of the dangers of a society without God, is it not?
14: It is. I suppose we all have our different nightmares, our different dystopian futures. I mean, a recent book that came out, not that recent, but fairly recent, The Handmaid's Tale, is a nightmarish picture of what happens when a religious group takes over and dominates and manipulates and is vicious towards people. And we all know that can happen. So when we say God at the center of things, what we mean is the real God, the true God. We don't mean any God. We mean Jesus with his love and compassion and truth. And the nightmarish future is a different idol, whether that's the idol called no God or the idol called wrong God. What we need is the true God, Christ, at the heart of things.
18: Excellent. Well, we'll continue our look at how power corrupts when we get together next time. And as we mentioned early on, the setup of Abimelech and preceding portions of the book of Judges are available on our website, GodCenteredLife.org. And that's also where Josh chooses a title to offer each month, one that we'll send to you as a way of saying thank you for a gift of any amount. 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One, we're supported entirely by those gifts as we produce and distribute these Bible studies. And two, Josh is selecting titles. Now, it's twofold in its purpose. One, we're supported entirely by those gifts as we produce and distribute these Bible studies. And two, Josh is selecting titles he feels may contribute to your growth towards a God-centered life. 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Examining 10 Claims About Scripture and Sexuality. 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Next time, we're going to talk about what really matters.
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4: I've traveled a few places, especially other countries. 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The same is true for eternity. Romans 14:8, whether we live or die, we belong to the Lord. A passport may get you into another country, but only Jesus opens the door to eternity. I don't know about you, but I'm living to live again. And on the way, help someone else meet the Savior.
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20: I hope you enjoyed your 4th of July weekend. Perhaps you are able to relax from the frenetic pace that has described our lives. Arthur Brooks has been on my radio program many times. He recently talked about the fact that you need to be bored. The Harvard professor and best-selling author knows something about this since his latest research focuses on human happiness. Boredom, he argues, is not something to avoid. It is necessary for human flourishing. Sadly, most of us even cultivate habits to prevent from being bored. A Harvard study from a few years ago discovered that many people prefer pain to boredom. When they placed people in a room with nothing to do, many would push a button that would deliver an electric shock. They chose pain over boredom. When we aren't occupied, our brain switches over to what he calls the default mode network. Unfortunately, our phones and our desire to be entertained means we don't switch over to that brain function very often. It is time for us to recover the value of being silent and waiting on the Lord. Psalm 46:10 says, "Be still and know that I am God." Psalm 62:5 says, "For God alone, O my soul, wait in silence, for my hope is from him." Another value of boredom is creativity. I've done Bible studies with people who have come up with creative ideas and inventions. Nearly all of them said the ideas came to them when their brain was in neutral, when they were showering, shaving, putting on makeup, or driving. Arthur Brooks is right. We don't need distraction to prevent boredom. Instead, we need to take a Sabbath rest from our screens and busy lives. I'm Kirby Anderson, and that's my point of view.
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28: Dr. Tony Evans says it's time for moms and dads to reclaim their parental authority. But where to start?
27: Here's the key. You establish a boundary.
28: This is the Alternative Broadcast, featuring the timeless biblical teachings from the archives of Dr. Tony Evans. All it takes to become a parent is to have a child. But real parenting, biblical parenting, is a lot harder. Today, Dr. Evans takes us to Ephesians chapter 6 for a look at how moms and dads can get a better handle on their home life, even when things seem to be completely out of control. Let's join him.
27: Now, we've explained that God has an alignment through which His blessing flows. He has a structure by which He moves in history. We've seen it. Every Christian man is underneath Christ, is responsible to Christ. No man is autonomous. Then it says a woman, referring to his wife, is underneath a man. She is not autonomous. She is to answer to her husband. But the chain continues. The alignment continues because it goes on to talk about now children being underneath the guidance, governance, and supervision of parents. He says in verse 1, after talking about husbands and wives of chapter 6, your children ought to do two things. Obey you as to the Lord and honor you. Please note, as to the Lord. In other words, they're to respond to you out of their response to God because you're supposed to be leading them in the ways of God. You're not supposed to be making up stuff. They are to obey you, that is to submit to your legitimate authority in a respectful way, honor. Obedience has to do with the act. Honor has to do with the attitude. Because we know it's possible for them to obey without honor. But we have a problem. that your kids aren't born to do that. They didn't come out the womb planning to obey. And all you need to do is give them time. Now, I know some of you thought you gave birth to little angels. But you will discover as their legs get longer, their wings get shorter. And they're not nearly as cute. I hope you notice you haven't had to teach your children how to lie. You've never had to have a course lying successfully as a four-year-old. You haven't had to teach that. That has come naturally. You've not had to teach them how to be selfish. You never need

I have a wonderful mother and father. Let me do whatever they say. That's not their disposition. Because they are sinners by birth. Sin is rebellion against God's standard. So kids are born with rebellion in mind. Yet in order for God's chain to flow, it says that there must be obedience coupled with honor. In fact, it is such a big deal. Verse 2 says it's the first commandment with promise. More than that, it's the only commandment with promise. In other words, God gave the 10 commandments, but he stuck a tag on this one. He says, this one comes with a blessing. If you esteem, honor mother and father, and obey mother and father as submission to the Lord, this one comes with a bonus. Why? Because the future depends on it. See, the future depends on this one. He says, it will be well with you. Taken right from the Old Testament, Exodus 20, it will be well with you. In other words, a quality of life you can anticipate if honoring those who have been given divinely authorized authority over you, if you do that with obedience, quality of life. Then he says, and you will live long upon the earth. That's a quantity of life. In other words, God says this blessing of well-being is tied to legitimate obedience coupled with the right attitude of honor. We live today in an age of rebellion, raising up a generation of rebels where parents are obeying children and children are setting the agenda and calling the shots. And the culture picks up the price tag. The Bible says foolishness is bound in the heart of a child. It's already been stitched there from birth. So that means you got to fix something that's broken. So here's how this is supposed to work. I'm going to give you the four things God says about dealing with your kids. And even if you're adults, relating to your grandchildren or even your parents, because if you're dishonoring your parents, what you're inviting is dishonor from your children. It's an alignment issue. He says, fathers, parents. Okay, let's say what he doesn't say. Government. He doesn't say television. Raise your child. He doesn't even say church. Because the church is not supposed to replace the parent. It's supposed to supplement the parent. We are to raise our children and we are to take responsibility for their future. Number one, he says, do not provoke your children to wrath or anger. Do not provoke. Do not create anger, irritation in the life of your child. Let me put it another way. Number one is encourage, don't discourage them. In the Bible, here's what the kids look for. It was expected. They look for the blessing. The blessing was anticipation of a glorious future. You provoke your children to anger when they hear, you ain't gonna be nothing. And we speak failure and cursing into the lives of our children. When we are not known for our encouragement, we are known for our discouragement. The blessing was always anticipation about the great things that God has for me. That I am fearfully and wonderfully made. I have been gifted by God. God wants to do something with my life. I have substance in history. And the cheerleader is supposed to be fathers, parents. You are supposed to bless them. And what we have today is a generation of kids looking for the blessing. Looking for somebody to put their hands on them and to let them know they have a glorious future ahead of them. The blessing. And that's supposed to come from the parent. He says, you are not to provoke them. But here it is. Rules without relation.

Sonship equals rebellious. So let's get this straight. You ought to do this because I said so. Okay, that's partially true. That's partially true. They are to obey. But they're also supposed to do it because they know you love them. It's not just because you said so. That's partially true because you're in the authoritative role. But it's also because I love you. Don't say, do this and never hug me. Don't say, do that and never tell me you love me. Don't

0: relationship and wonder why I'm rebelling. Because wolves without relationship will always create rebels. That's why Jesus says, if you love me, you keep my commandments. He says, it's a relationship thing that involves rules. Parents ought to be the primary cheerleaders, cheering their children on. They ought to be known. You ought to be known as their biggest fan. You ought to be known as their biggest fan. Because if you aren't, they'll choose another fan base. They will choose another cheering section because they don't get any from home. And a whole bunch of adults here still looking for a blessing because you grew up and nobody cheered you on. And I know you're hurting because nobody, if you just knew the desperation of many adults who are still angry at their mother and father who are dead, but they're still angry because you left me on this earth and died and didn't leave me a blessing. You never left me a word about my glorious future. He says, don't provoke them to anger. Don't create a rebel. Encourage them.
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1: Well, let's return to Dr. Evans now as he continues his message on reclaiming your parental authority, sharing specific steps we can take with our children.
0: Secondly, nurture them. Or as the phrase says, bring them up. Raise them. Go to a movie, it says PG. That means parental guidance. Now, the principles, the divine principles are constant, but how it's worked out in a given life is going to be distinctive because they're different. Well, he says, train up a child according to their uniqueness. People spend more time training dogs than training children. People will take a dog for a walk who won't take a kid for a walk. People will play with a dog who don't have time to play with a kid. We'll spend more time with animal training than child training and wonder why they acting a fool. They're acting a fool because they're already oriented that way and there was nothing steering them in another direction. So they just being real. But the problem is, we go to the dinner table and only eat. We don't go to the dinner table like it was in the Bible, where the father directed the family at the table. He talked about schoolwork. He talked about discipline issues. He talked about housework not being done properly. He ran stuff from the table. He didn't just eat. He used eating as the time to run this show. As for me and my house, we will serve the Lord. And I'm going to remind you every time we eat. It says, fathers, parents, you nurture your children. Thirdly, discipline them. The idea is correcting. You're trying to create obedience with esteem. Here's the key, especially with teenagers. Anybody having issues with your teen? Okay. Any teens having issues with your parents? You better put your hand down. Here it is. You establish a boundary. God always establishes in the Bible boundaries. As long as they are on the field to play and don't step on the line, they're free. They're free. Boundaries mean freedom. Freedom within the boundaries. So you establish freedom. You say, you are free within these boundaries. Can't have a football game without sidelines, a baseball game without foul lines, a tennis match without baselines. You have to have boundaries in order to be free to play a game. So you say, these are the boundaries. Now, if you step out of bounds, we have a problem. And here is how this works. If you consistently stay within the bounds, we will expand the bounds. This year, you have to be in at 10. If you're faithful at 10, then next year we'll discuss 10:30 or 11. Don't discuss 10:30 or 11 if you're not in at 10. If you're ignoring the boundary, don't discuss its expansion. Let's talk about its restriction. Now it's 9. If you step out of bounds, the boundaries shrink. If you stay within bounds, consistently, the boundaries expand, and I control restriction and expansion. So you can earn the right. Remember, he gives them a command with a promise. I promise to bless you if you follow through on this command. It's okay to reward obedience. Some of us are only known for punishing disobedience. We're not known for rewarding obedience. God does not do that. He punishes disobedience, but then he rewards obedience. Ezekiel 22:7 says, don't treat parents lightly. When's the last time you thanked your mother and father for all they do for you? Or do you just complain about what they haven't done? When's the last time thank you for coming home every night and meeting my name. And I know what you're saying. They're supposed to do that. Right. And you're supposed to appreciate it. Yeah, they're supposed to do it whether you appreciate it or not. But it sure makes it a lot easier when you're dealing with grateful children rather than complaining children all the time. Fourthly, he says, instruct them. Encourage, nurture, discipline, and then instruct. Teach them how to be under God's authority through you. Teach them how to be under God's authority through you, because he says, instruction of the Lord. In other words, God and you ought to join up in this instruction. They ought to know resisting you is resisting God, as long as you're in league with God. Teach them. Now, you can't teach them if you're not there. How you going to teach them if you're not there, ever? The mother's supposed to fill in the gaps till the father can fill it in. But if you're not there, and that's our problem today. The Bible, the last couple of verses in Malachi says, you know a nation is cursed when you can't find the daddies. Last couple of verses in Malachi says, you know your culture is cursed when daddies aren't at home. God just getting girls pregnant and not taking any responsibility. Leaving that next generation because you're not man enough to man up to your responsibility. You are supposed to instruct them. You say, but I don't know myself. Then learn. You can learn how to be a daddy. You're supposed to teach your children. Sex education should come from the home, not from the street. The street gonna tell you, you know, shop till you drop. The street gonna tell you, you know, nothing's wrong. That's what the street's gonna say. They ought to be hearing something different. Like the father's boy came in and said, "Dad, where did I come from?" The mother was sitting there. She said, "Uh-oh, she left." So the father knew that this was time, so he cleared his throat and went into the depths of the birds and the bees. After he was finished, he said, "Well, Dad, that's okay. I was talking to Tommy up the street, and he told me he was from Ohio. I just want to know where I was from." I mean, so you got to know what you're dealing with. You got to know. But the instruction should come from home. You say, "Well, my kids are already grown. What do I do?" Here's what you do. You say, "You know, I missed it in these areas. You know, I missed it. And I'm sorry. I'm sorry." Repentance can get you a lot of cover, a lot of mileage. "I'm sorry, but you know what? Whatever I can do now to restore our relationship and whatever righteous influence I can bring to my grandchildren through you, that's what I want to do." Grandchildren are God's second chance to parents. And then you pray. If they're out, gone left field, you pray for God to hit them with a wind to blow them back in. Because he's done that with us. What I'm suggesting to you today is that if you will take parents, and I know some of you are single parents, and you've got a double load, you do the best you can, but if you can take and become their cheerleader, encourager, become their nurturer, you raise them. Don't hand them off to somebody else to raise them. And anybody you hand them off to ought to be consistent with your raising them, not giving them something else. Discipline them. If they're wrong, correct them. Don't skip it. And then teach them. Teach them. And let's take back the role of parenting because we want to salvage the future. It's about the future. Mother was in a store. She was in a grocery store and her daughter was misbehaving. Her daughter was just acting a fool. She said, "Suzanne, calm down. Suzanne, chill. Suzanne, stop it. Suzanne, I can't take anymore." The store manager was impressed that the lady was at least trying to do something. So he came over to the girl and said, "You really ought to obey your mother. So your name is Suzanne." Mother said, "No, I'm Suzanne. That's Betty." She's trying to calm herself down. You're laughing, but a lot of us are like, kids ain't going crazy. And we're saying, "I can't take it. I'm going crazy." You're not supposed to be the one going crazy. You're the parent. You're supposed to be driving them nuts. If you have a teenager who's a fool, I'm talking about a purity fool, you do not let this disrupt the rest of your house. All right? You don't let one kid throw your whole house in chaos. Somebody got to leave, and it shouldn't be the one paying the bills. It is time to take back your homes and your children. You can't change yesterday, but you can say a whole lot about tomorrow.
1: 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Fathers, if your kids are failing or floundering, Dr. Evans says you not only have the power, but also the responsibility to do something about it. Next time, he'll explain what that something is as he paints us a portrait of a kingdom dad. Be sure to join us.

0: travel to a few countries, and I know one thing. I needed a passport. And if you don't have the right passport, you won't get in, nor will you get out. And life reminds us of that every day. We play a song on Urban Praise. I can't feel at home in this world anymore. We're living on earth, but if you've been born again, you know this world is not your permanent home, never was meant to be. We're just pilgrims passing through. Our citizenship is in heaven. And right now, we are Christ ambassadors representing the King wherever we go. 2 Corinthians 5:1, we have a building from God, an eternal house in heaven, not built by human hands. So whatever we do, every conversation, act of kindness, opportunity to share the gospel is another chance to witness about the King of Kings. You know, a passport may get you into another country, but only Jesus opens the door for eternity.
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0: It's birthday time. It's Moody Radio inside a marvelous Monday. I'm Effie as we feast on God's Word, getting ready for Nick Gatzke, A Better Word, in less than 45 seconds. All right, real quick, if you're celebrating a birthday on this July 6th, happy birthday and many more. Wishing you an Ephesians 3:20. Honey, God's got so much for you. Receive it and tell Him thank you and give Him the glory. If you're celebrating a birthday, you are celebrating a lot of birthdays going on. How about the Dalai Lama? He is 91 years young. What about President George W. Bush? 80 years young. Sylvester Stallone, 80. Also, Tamia and Tamara, those twins, TV actresses, they are 48. And Kevin Hart is 47. A lot of birthdays, even more than that, but that's all I can get to. Hey, if today is your birthday, may you have decades more. And as you celebrate, How would you like to be remembered? Again, happy birthday from Moody Radio.
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8: There's something incredible about God's presence that changes the way that we live our lives. And this gives us courage. When the work is God's, the courage is ours. And we sure need it, don't we?
9: Today on A Better Word, we're returning to a popular and uplifting verse, Joshua 1:9. Be strong and courageous. Many people have this verse written on their wall, etched on a coffee mug, or recorded in a prayer journal. But in today's message, we're taking these words somewhere you may not expect. We're discovering that courage isn't just for extraordinary and fearful moments. It's needed for everyday life. Pastor Nick, we talk a lot about anxiety and fear in our culture. Yep. There's no shortage of advice on how to manage it. So what does the Bible prescribe for how to handle fear?
10: Well, I think the first thing it prescribes is dependence, that you depend upon the Lord, that you exercise faith. And when we engage in our fears in that sort of way, trusting that God is the one who sees and knows all things and provides everything that we need, that most certainly helps in the midst of anxiety and in trouble.
9: So how is biblical advice different than what you find in self-help or secular counseling, for example?
10: Well, first, it's different in the source, right? There is an authority that comes with God's word that is not the same type of authority that comes through psychological research or science or things like that. And so at the very core, it's an issue of the source. But beyond that, of course, we recognize that in some elements of what we might say modern counseling, there still can be practical wisdom, which overlaps with the biblical teaching. And so we don't dismiss it, you know, out of hand in that way. But I think, you know, the other difference really is found in what the end goal is. And so the self-help movement has the end goal of some sort of notion of self-actualization, that you become the best version of yourself, and you are the one that determines if you are the best version of yourself. But biblical counseling or the commands of Scripture help us to become the best version of ourselves, not based on what we think that is, based on what God thinks that is, and in doing so, points us to something greater than what we think or feel in any given moment.
9: So if someone's been living in fear, what's the first step towards that particular view?
10: Yeah, I mean, I think number one, it goes back to what we said at the beginning, faith and trust. And the more you get to know God, Brian, this is the amazing thing. The more you get to know God, the more you trust him, the easier it is to trust him when things are uncertain or difficult. And even if I don't like the way something is going right now, I know him. I know him. And I know what he tells me is true. And what he tells me is true is actually true, even if I don't feel like it's true, or even if I don't want it to be true. And that idea of getting to know God and reveling in Christ makes all the difference.
9: Thanks, Nick. Let's return to our series, Rethinking Your Favorite Bible Verses, and the second half of a message called Courage Needed.
8: Joshua 1:9, in which the Lord says to Joshua, be strong and courageous. Do not be frightened and do not be dismayed, for the Lord your God is with you wherever you go. In Joshua, we see that God's people stood alone on the precipice of the land that he had promised to them. Or so they thought. They stood alone. They'd come a long way since the days of their slavery in Egypt. They'd seen a lot. They'd suffered a lot. But through it all, they had their leader, Moses. He was always there. He was the one who served as the mediator between God and the people. And he was strong. But now Moses was dead. And the task before them seemed unlike any task that they had experienced before. And you can imagine that as they stood there on the precipice of this promised land, that they were paralyzed, perhaps, by fear. What was about to happen? What would come next? You can imagine the sense that they must have felt of being completely and utterly alone. The greatest fears of our lives can be met with courage because God promises to keep you as his prized possession in eternity. The one who demands your most focused attention as you meet those crossroads, those crisis points, even the daily grind of life, is not the person who's standing right in front of you, as threatening as they may seem. The one who demands your most focused attention is the person of God himself, who stands in eternity and whose judgments are infinitely more severe and whose blessings are infinitely more wonderful. When you fear the task ahead, have courage because of God's promise. There's another aspect of courage here that we see in this text. When you don't know what to do next, sometimes we get to a place in life, I know I've been there plenty of times, and you feel like you just don't know what to do. You're underwater and you don't know which way is up. You're in the middle of the ocean and you don't know which way to point to dry land. You're disoriented and you're confused. And here we see, when we don't know what to do next, God tells Joshua to reinforce his courage by obedience. Look with me at verse 7. He's already told Joshua once to be strong and courageous, and now he tells him only be strong and very courageous, being careful to do according to all the law that Moses, my servant, commanded you. Do not turn from it to the right hand or to the left, that you may have good success wherever you go. My friends, there's great security in obedience to God. I mean, any of you who have children know just how much security is found when kids obey their parents. You see so much more of the picture than they do. You understand the implications more than they do. How much more is this true with God, our Heavenly Father? I mean, we play this game at my house with our kids where they stand at the edge of the stairs and they kind of, you know, get their rock on, they get their lean, and they jump off. And I catch them. And even our little one-year-old who can't even jump knows how to play this game because he trusts in his father. And so he gets up to the edge of the stairs, and rather than jumping, he just sort of falls forward and trusts that I'm going to be there to grab him. How much more is this true with our Heavenly Father who knows all and who sees all? I mean, God knows everything. And he's all powerful. I recently heard this great quote from D.A. Carson. There's, for the one who's omnipotent, there are no degrees of difficulty. He can do anything and everything that he wants to do. And you can take courage as you obey him in what he wants you to do. Sometimes we get to the point in this life where we just don't know what to do. And in this case, we might summarize God's words to Joshua is in, do the next right thing. Have you heard that before? I don't know what to do. Well, just do the next right thing. And that's enough. How do you know what the next right thing is? Well, that's a wonderful aspect of this God, that he tells us what it is, that he reveals to us what it is. And as he revealed it to Joshua in the Old Testament law, he reveals it to us in the Holy Scriptures in its entirety. He tells Joshua that you've had a promise and now you need to act on that promise. And all you have to do along the way is obedience. Christians, you have a lot of promises that God's given you. Act in obedience along the way and see how God works. You can have great courage in that. I know that sometimes our decisions don't feel to us to have moral significance. And many times they don't. But I'll tell you, the vast majority of our decisions do. That there's a way that God wants us to live and to act and to function in line with his priorities for this life. How do you know what those priorities are? Well, he tells Joshua as much and he tells us as much. Verse 8, he says, the book of law shall not depart from your mouth, but you should meditate on it day and night so that you may be careful to do according to all that is written in it. For then you will make your way prosperous. And then you'll have good success. Look at some of the words there. Be careful to do. He's supposed to do something with this thing that he's meditating on. He's not supposed to just engage part of it, but he's supposed to engage all of it that's written. We see another motivation for Christians to regularly read their Bible. God doesn't just nourish you through his word, but he also prepares you through it. And friends, I hope you're reading your Bible regularly, because God shows himself to you. He feeds you spiritually speaking, but in a very real way, as you become more and more acquainted with his priorities for this world, he's preparing you for those moments when you are paralyzed by fear. He's preparing you for the intersections of life where you don't know if I should go right or left. He's preparing you even for the decisions for courage in the daily grind that all of us have to make. And if you don't know where to start, start in the Gospel of John and start reading forward from there and enjoy this preparatory work. Because when we don't know what to do next, reinforce courage by obedience. And let me give you a reminder. We often talk about courage with regard to the extraordinary things of life, don't we? I mean, the huge crisis opportunities that we have. But it takes a lot of courage to go through daily living in obedience. It takes a lot of courage for some of you stay-at-home moms with all the different pressures to move in different directions, to engage your kids in like 55 different sports at the same time, or to have a job outside the home if you don't want one because that's how women are supposed to be fulfilled in our society, or any number of different messages that the culture tells you. It takes courage to say, God, I want to faithfully focus on my children for this season of life and raise them. It takes courage for some of you guys, whether it's at work or whether that's in your entertainment, to say, these are the options before me, and this option looks fun, and this is the option that all my buddies are doing, but I'm going to go this way instead. Courage happens in the ordinary, way more than it happens in the extraordinary. And be reminded that you can reinforce that courage through obedience, and God will work in that way. There's a third way here, though, and the third way we see is that when we feel like we stand alone, find courage in God's presence. We can find courage in God's promises. We can reinforce courage through obedience. And in verse 9, we see we can have courage in God's presence. Look at what he says to Joshua. For the third time now, be strong and courageous. But there's an escalation that's happening, isn't there? The first time he says, be strong and courageous. The second time he says, only be strong and very courageous. And the third time he says, have I not told you? Be strong and courageous. And then he tells him why. Because the Lord your God is with you wherever you go. There's something incredible about God's presence that changes the way that we live our lives. And this gives us courage. 5-year-old Johnny was in the kitchen as his mother made supper, and she asked him to go into the pantry and to get out a can of tomato soup. But Johnny didn't want to go into the pantry alone. So he looked at his mom and he said, Mommy, it's dark in there, and I'm scared. And she paused and she asked him to go again. But he persisted. I don't want to go in. So finally she said, it's okay, Johnny. Jesus will be in there with you. And so Johnny hesitantly walked over to the pantry and he opened the door and it was dark in there. And he peeked around the corner and he began to stammer and he decided that this wasn't a very good idea. So he began to back out when he had a brilliant idea. And he took a step forward and he peeked his head back around the corner into the pantry and said, Jesus! Jesus, if you're in there, will you please pass me the can of tomato soup? That is so often the way we think about God's presence. When we're just at the crossroads of fear, maybe he's there and can help bail me out of the thing that I don't want to do. But God's presence is so much more profound than that. I mean, think about it. That the God of the universe would draw near to you? that he'd accomplish his purposes in you and through you, that he's made a number of promises to you as Christians. And upon giving his great commission to his disciples, the most daunting task that was before them, Jesus tells them he has all authority and power, and they're supposed to go and make disciples, to evangelize the nations, to baptize people, to teach people. And then he makes this promise, "For surely I am with you always, even to the end of the age." We might summarize the dynamics of God's calling and our response in this way. When the work is God's, the courage is ours. When the work is God's, the courage is ours. I know we want to read the first part of Joshua 1 and say, yeah, God said, wherever I put my foot, therefore I'm going to be a conqueror. It's going to be mine. But no, this happens within the boundaries of God's promises. It happens under the guise of obedience to him. It happens in concert with his presence. But when the work is God, the courage is ours. And yet, we so often fail in our courage. There's a lot of different ways, aren't there? One of the leading ways, of course, for our time and even for our church, that we fail in courage is with regard to sharing our faith with other people. Leighton Ford, a number of years ago, during his evangelistic campaigns, asked all kinds of people about the issues that they had in evangelism, and he said that this issue of fear keeps coming up again and again and again. And what makes people hesitate to share their faith, he asks? Well, here are some of the fears that they mention. They say, "I'm afraid I might do more harm than good. I'm afraid that I won't know what to say. I may not be able to give a snappy answer to tricky questions. Maybe I seem bigoted. I may invade someone's privacy. I'm afraid I might fail. I'm afraid I might be a hypocrite." But perhaps the most common fear, Ford writes, is that fear of being rejected. A survey of those attending a training session for the Billy Graham Crusade in Detroit some years ago, people were asked, "What is your greatest hindrance in sharing the gospel?" 9% said they were too busy to remember to do it. 28% said that they felt like they had a lack of information. Nobody, 0%, said they didn't care. Everybody cared. 12% said that their own lives were not speaking as they should. But by far the largest group, 51%, said their biggest problem was fear of how the other person would react. Because none of us like to be rejected, ridiculed, or regarded as the oddball. But God calls you to believe hard things and to do hard things. God calls Old North Church, standing on the precipice of the Mahoning Valley, to say, "Here's a bunch of people who don't know me," to engage in ongoing kingdom work. And when the work is God's, the courage is ours. Whether it's against injustice, or whether it's for the advance of the gospel, or whether it's just in the common things, the daily grind of life, courage is needed. But when the work is God, the courage is ours. I don't know about you, but I look back at church history and I think about those who've gone before us and how they have sacrificed and the courage that was required in societies that are much more hostile than our own. And sometimes I look at myself in the mirror and I look at us in Western Christianity and say, man, we are just a bunch of wimps. We stand on the shoulders of those who have gone before us and they've done incredible things under the power of the Lord and exercise great courage. One such man was an 86-year-old man in the year 156, shortly after Jesus. He was brought before a Roman official and asked to renounce his atheism. He was no atheist by our standards today. Rather, he was a devout Christian bishop named Polycarp. And the Romans thought that he was an atheist because he refused to worship the emperor and the other pantheon of gods in Rome. And Polycarp knew that a denial would mean a painful death, either being thrown into the arena to be devoured by wild animals or to be burned alive on a pyre. And 3 times he was questioned. 3 times he was invited to renounce his atheism. but no renunciation of Christ would he make. Swear, and I release. Curse Christ, urged the Roman official, to which Polycarp replied, 86 years I have served him, Christ, and he has done me no wrong. How then can I blaspheme my king who saved me? Polycarp was not spared. A pyre was built, and he was burned alive. But his words echo down through time and through history, and they echo down even to us today. 86 years I have served him, and he has done me no wrong. How then can I blaspheme my king who saved me? And the words of Jesus echo down to us today. Do not fear those who can kill the body, but cannot kill the soul. Rather, fear him who can destroy both soul and body in hell. Are not two sparrows sold for a penny? Not one of them will fall to the ground apart from your Father. But even the hairs on your head are all numbered. Fear not, therefore. You are of more value than many sparrows. So everyone who acknowledges me before men, I will also acknowledge before my Father who's in heaven. But whoever denies me before men, I will also deny before my Father who is in heaven. When the work is God's, the courage is ours. And we sure need it, don't we? Let's pray together. Father, to have courage outside of ourselves in the midst of a world that we only partially see and partially understand. But we take great hope in the words to Joshua and how they apply to us, that our courage is bolstered in your promises, that it's strengthened in obedience, that we have courage because of your presence. When your work is being done, we can have courage because you care infinitely more for us, your prized possessions, than you do for anything else in this earth. God, perhaps there are some here today who have not yet acknowledged you, as Jesus says in Matthew chapter 10. My prayer for them is that in the quietness of their heart, that today would be the day where they recognize and confess their sin, to hold fast to a Savior Jesus and put their faith in him for forgiveness, that grace and mercy would be bestowed upon them. For those of us here today who have called you Father for some time but need courage for the things that you have us to do, Lord, bolster in us this sense of resolve and a knowledge of your loving kindness and care. We pray these things together in Jesus' name. Amen.
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12: 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In their wonderful book, 12 Faithful Women, Melissa Kruger and Christian Weatherall introduced 12 of these faithful witnesses. 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
18: So God says, go back the way you came. 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The desert of depression. 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Face your anger problem. Stop running from your anger problem and face it. But the moment that you stop and saying, I'm done running. I have had enough. I'm not going to run from my circumstances. I'm going to step into them, and I'm going to deal with them no matter how painful they may be. I'm going to deal with my issues. I'm going to face my problems. I'm going to go to the hard places because God has a purpose and a call on my life. I'm not going to stay in the cave forever.
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21: 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You're incredible. 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You're going to make it. I believe you can do it. I believe that comes from parents, and parents need to be speaking that into their children.

0: 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Mark is the founding pastor of New Life Community Church in Chicago, and I'm Wayne Shepherd. 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Right now, let's jump into today's study. We're in the book of Ephesians, chapter 6, and the message begins now.
1: Number 2, we create a family culture of mentoring and maturity. Write this down. Fathers, this is husbands and wives, do not exasperate your children. Instead, bring them up in the training and the instruction of the Lord. So the Apostle Paul is saying you have to create a culture of honor, but you can't create a culture of honor in such a way with such a strong, hard hand that it makes your children become angry at you and embittered against you, because then they will become discouraged and they won't want to follow God and they won't want to follow you and they won't want to move on in the direction that you've called them to move on. I believe we live in a society where there are a lot of young, angry men. All you have to do is read the news in Chicago and you'll see there's a lot of angry young men that are taking violence to the street and shooting people. The Bible says, do not turn your kids angry. We could talk about having more police on the streets of Chicago, and I believe that's important, but I don't believe that's really the key to the problem. We could talk about having better opportunities for education in Chicago, and I believe that's important, but I don't believe that's the key to the problem. We could talk about economic development in our neighborhoods and greater opportunities for jobs, and I believe that's really important, but I don't believe that's the root of the problem. I believe that the root of the problem of the anger that exists and violence in Chicago starts in the household in which our young people are being raised and the engagement of fathers and mothers in their lives and destinies. The police superintendent can't make a 16-year-old boy know who he is and not be angry against society, but a father can. And let me tell you how that works. So the Bible says, do not exasperate your children. In other words, do not make them angry. There are certain kind of parenting styles that make our children angry at us. Here's a couple things. He says, don't make them angry, but instead, bring them up in the training and instruction of the Lord. He says, don't make your children angry and frustrated with you, but instead, mentor them.

rules about everything, no matter what their children do. Overprotective parents do not trust them. Rules without relationship tend to generate rebellion. You may have been raised in a super strict household where the rules were very, very strong, very, very enforced, and oftentimes children without strong relationship, they rebel against strong rules where there has been very little relationship there. I believe that there's a balance between the mother and the father, and I believe, by the way, sometimes single mothers tend to be more overprotective because oftentimes they're trying to make up with a father and a mother, and they become overprotective of their sons or daughters. I remember when we were raising our children when they were pretty young. My son, I remember this instant for some reason in my mind going to the park and my son Josiah getting on a swing set, and my wife was telling him, grab with both hands, don't go too high, watch it, those things aren't built well, it's going to tip over, it may break, be careful, don't fall off. And I'm standing there saying, I bet you can go higher than that, come on, push it higher, go as high as you can, now jump off the swing. You know, mothers are nurturers and protectors. And fathers give identity. And I think there's a great balance that exists there. Because if your son or daughter is never taking a risk, if you always shield them from every pain they have, if they never have to fight their own battles, if they never have to stand up, if they never, then they'll never learn to be independent. It's good for your son or daughter to have to be in a sport that they're stretched and pushed, and that's tough. Moms always want them to quit. Oh, is that hard? Quit, my mijito mio, quit. Hey, he's never going to learn. Leadership, stick-to-itiveness, toughness, because life isn't easy. They need to know their identity, but they need to be pushed and not be overprotective. And if you overprotect someone, you're going to generate sometimes a spirit of exasperation. I say that mainly for the moms out there, but also some of the dads fall into that. Number two, favoritism. And we've talked about the damage that that can create already, looking at the life of Jacob and Esau. Number three, depreciating their worth. Many children have been convinced that what they do and feel are not important, and that is communicating to children that they are not significant. When they have something to say, if you're not listening, their opinion never matters. If they feel like they're neglected, if you're never really around to talk to them, if they're always shut up, left out of the conversation, then anger starts to build inside of them because they begin to feel like what I have to say is never important. Number four, unrealistic goals. Parents can do that by never rewarding them or never letting them feel that they have succeeded. Nothing is enough, so the children never get full approval. You know, it's very easy for us to focus on what's going wrong and not focus on what's going right. How about it? Your child comes home with a report card and they have 5 A's and 1 C-. Where do we spend most of our attention when we get that report card? Hey, we're not celebrating the A's. We're not high-fiving. Great, how'd you do that? Well, that must have been a lot of work. Well, that must have been hard. You must really be listening in class. We say, oh, 5 A's and 1 C-. Let's talk about that C-. How did you get that C-? And what did you do? And what did you not handle? You're smarter than that. How come you need to, do we need a tutor to get you beyond this? You really need to work on this. Wait a second. We focus all our attention on what's not right, but very little attention on what is right. And I believe there needs to be a healthy balance between correction and encouragement that exists within our household. And so setting realistic goals that they can achieve and then rewarding them with that. Number five, failing to show affections. Parents need to communicate love to their children, both verbally and physically. Failing to do so will discourage and alienate a child. I've discovered
especially with men, but not exclusively with men, that some men have a real

0: hard time showing verbal affection and physical affection to their children. If you were raised in a household where your father was tough, was unaffectionate, not verbally complimenting to you, then chances are that you will begin to lead your household having a hard time showing affection and encouragement to your children. On our men's encounter retreat, I've talked about this. And you don't know how many men have come to me confessing and weeping, I don't know how to show affection to my children. I had one man come to me and said, I never heard once my father tell me, son, I love you and I'm proud of you. He never hugged me. He never showed any kind of physical affection for me. And he said, I have to be honest with you. With weeping, he told me this. He said, I have three daughters. I've never told my three daughters that I love them. I can't remember the last time I've hugged them. It's awkward for me. It's not natural for me. And I said, brother, it may not be natural, it may be awkward, but I'm going to tell you something. Your daughters need it. They need to hear a verbal affirmation, because if they're not getting it from you, the man in their life, I can guarantee you they're going to run and try to get it from some other man in their life if it's not their father. So you better learn to do that and love them quickly. It's a generation cycle that needs to be broken. Some of you men need to understand. You may say, well, that's just not me. I'm not verbal. Well, learn to be verbal. Start learning affirmation. Start learning to tell your children that you care about them. Start learning to hug and show physical affection to your children that need it.
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0: Number six, lack of standards. This is the flip side of overprotection. When parents fail to discipline or discipline inconsistently, children are left on their own. They cannot handle the kind of freedom that they begin to feel, and they begin to feel insecure or unloved. When you overprotect, you can smother. When you have no boundaries and no rules that they have to follow, then you do the same kind of damage of insecurity in their life. I remember years ago that some educational psychologists did an experiment on children. And they had a fence around a playground, and they noticed with the fence around the playground that the children would play, and they would go to the edge of the playground and play and felt safe to go to the very edge of the fence. But when they took the fence out, they realized that the children would cluster in the center of the playground because they didn't feel safe on the edges of the playground. Are you tracking with me? Boundaries in your children's life make them feel secure as to how far they can go. Oh, will they push up against it? Yeah. Will they say, I want to climb over the fence? Yeah. Will they say they hate the rules? Probably so. But let me tell you, your children, especially as they're younger, they need some firm boundaries in their life, or they will feel insecure and it will do damage to their life to not to have clear boundaries. Can I tell you something else about your children? We live in a world where in the past, you pretty much could secure what came into your household by the influences that came in your front door. We live in a world now where the world has absolute total access to come into our front door, and where strip clubs can come into our front door, where every kind of pornography that you can imagine can come into our household, not in the form of a person, but via the form of internet. We live in a world now where you need to monitor your children's internet access. If you have a 13-year-old boy in your house and he has unlimited access to internet, I can guarantee you he's dabbling in pornography. You cannot be a young boy with high hormonal curiosity, kicking into pure puberty without boundaries in your life that you're not going to be experimenting out there if no one's monitoring your internet. Parents, get involved. You need to know what they're checking. You say, well, I don't know about that computer stuff. Learn about it. Find someone that does. Learn to check history. Learn to put covenant eyes on your computer. There's a lot of things that you can do to secure, to make sure that there is security so that your son or daughter is not being exposed to every kind of thing. Listen, you need to be on that because you are allowing your child to be exposed. You need to have boundaries around their life that protect them, especially when they're younger. Number seven, criticism. I heard someone quote in a book called Between Parent and Child. They said, a child learns what he lives. If he lives with criticism, he does not learn responsibility. He learns to condemn himself and to find fault with others. He learns to doubt his own judgment, to disparage his own ability, to distrust the intention of others. And above all, he learns to live with a continual expectation of impending doom. Parents, let me give you one other thing that really causes children to get enraged or angry. When your child is continually criticized, and when there's negativity in the household. Now I'll have to admit this. How many of you have teenage sons or daughters or junior high sons or daughters? Okay. If you have a teenager or a junior high, it seems like you're always telling them, do this, do this. How come you're not doing this? Clean up your room. Do your homework. Can you please put the dishes in the dishwasher or clean them? I'm not the maid in the house. How many times do I have to tell you to do your homework? I can't believe that you left all your dirty clothes out in the hallway. Would you please get out the trash? How many times do I have to tell you to put out the trash? I can't believe you tracked mud in the house and didn't clean it up. Hey, do I look like a maid to you? How many of you have had those kind of conversations? And it may feel to you like every time you talk to them, you're getting on your kids about something. And I want to challenge you. Because if you've ever been around someone that's always getting on your case, if you've ever had a boss that was always getting on your case, you just don't want to hang around them because you feel like every time I'm around them, they're pointing something out negative. And you wonder why your kid, as soon as you walk in the house, they go up to the room, close their door, and turn on their music. You say, mijito, I'm here. And they don't just want to talk to you. And you're like, why not? And so I want to challenge you to make sure that there's a healthy balance between telling them what they need to do and affirming who they are. You're going to have to look for times to affirm them. You're going to have to find opportunities to encourage them. You're going to have to wait until you just kind of let them know you like them. I believe that young teenagers have an incredibly sensitive identity, and they're asking themselves constantly this question, do I fit in? Am I going to make it? And I think they need as many people in their corner telling them, hey, I like you. You're incredible. You're going to fit in. You're going to make it. I believe you can do it. I believe that comes from parents, and parents need to be speaking that into their children. The last two ones are neglect. Your kids need some time with you if you're going to mentor them. And excessive discipline. When you discipline them in anger, or when you discipline them out of frustration, or you discipline them in excess, that also can create anger in their lives. Let me give you one little tip on this. If you are angry and at your wit's end, do not discipline your children at that time. Send them to their room until you can calm down. And when you've calmed down, then you can go. When you're in your right mind, then you can discipline them. But don't discipline them when you're angry, because it will be excessive in your voice, in your actions. Do not discipline them when you're angry. When you're out of control, then your discipline will be an out of control discipline. So prevent that by never disciplining them when you're angry. Send them to their room and then deal with them later. Amen? And then lastly, the Apostle Paul says, bring them up in the training and instruction of the Lord. Proverbs 22 verse 6 says, train up a child in the way he should go, and when he is old, he will not depart from it. Now, it doesn't tell us what's going to happen in the meantime between when he's young and when he's old. Sometimes they may go astray. Sometimes they may get off course. But it says, when he is old, oh, thank God, he will not depart from it. It never says that he's not going to be a prodigal, she's not going to be a prodigal. It never says that they may not go astray, have to wrestle. But it says that when you plant in a child's heart and life what they should do, that you're not wasting your training and your discipline in their heart, soul, and life. Because one day they will come back to it. And I believe that. Train up a child in the way he should go, and when he is old, he will not depart from it. I want to close with this, just a last stretch here. And I know I've talked a lot about a lot, but I think this is really important. The Apostle Paul says, bring them up in the training and instruction of the Lord, that's spiritual mentoring. In Deuteronomy chapter 4, verse 9, it says, only be careful and watch yourself closely so that you do not forget the things that your eyes have seen, and let them fade from your heart as long as you live. Teach them to your children and to your children's children after them. Training has to do with corrective discipline. Instruction has to do with teaching them that which they need to learn and observe to make it in life. Yeah, so there you've heard it, parenting tips from the Word of God. And so let me just remind you, if you're a parent right now struggling with raising your children, I want to give you three quick tips that can make a huge impact. Number one, parents, actually sit down at the table with your kids and have a meal together at least four times a week. Turn off the television, all electronics. I want to encourage you, husbands, initiate it.
2: Yeah.
0: It is tough to do, but you know, the benefits of it are extraordinary. Kids are less likely to get in drugs, mm-hmm. less likely to have suicidal ideation. There's incredible benefits from just sitting down as a family. Number two, find something your kids love to do it and do it with them.
2: Right.
0: This is really about relationship and having those conversations. With my boys, it was they loved to work out, and so I used that as an excuse to connect with them. And number three, pray over your children and speak words into their life and who they will be. This is so powerful, Wayne. There's something compelling about speaking words into your children about who they are, who they're growing up to be, what their destiny is like. They really need to hear it from
2: you. Yeah, we cannot lose sight of that as a parent. We must do that.
0: Yeah, so those are three quick tips that I think can make an extraordinary impact on your kids. 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
3: I believe in watering my plants, giving them plenty of sunlight, and even talking to them. And a lot of times I'll make sure Urban Praise Radio is playing because it streams 24 hours of nonstop gospel music. And I really believe all that helps them to grow. I think people aren't too much different. I mean, a few grace-filled words can lift a heavy heart, restore hope, or even encourage someone who's ready to give up. Proverbs 18:21 reminds us the tongue has the power of life and death, and our words can build confidence or it can break someone's spirit. As followers of Jesus, the Holy Spirit gives us the grace to speak God's promises over our lives, our families, and even those around us. And of course, Colossians 4:6 says, let your conversation be always full of grace. I'm learning before I speak to ask, will these words bring life or leave a wound? Y'all, let's speak words that sound like Jesus, because grace-filled words can truly change a life.
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9: In the Christian life, sometimes we need a refresh because we find ourselves tired and exhausted. But here's what Jesus says, "Come to me, all you who labor and are burdened, and I will refresh you." Could you use

0: we think about sitting down, we might think that's pretty relaxing. But if you're sitting in traffic, not so much. If you're sitting in the doctor's office, you might be fearing bad news. Many are fearful sitting on an airplane. But is God feeling fear or tension as he sits on his throne? No. Today on A New Beginning, Pastor Greg Laurie helps us tap into God's state of mind through the power of prayer. He invites us to taste of the refreshing reassurance of a heavenly point of view.
1: Hey, have you ever been out running in the hot sun and you're just sweating like crazy? I have to admit, it's been a long time since I've been out running in the hot sun. In fact, it's been a long time since I've been out running, period. The closest I get to running now is jogging my memory. But there are times when I have run and I've sweat a lot. I know that when I'm in playing racquetball, I'll run all over a court to chase a little ball. But just think about the last time you were exhausted, you were covered in perspiration, and maybe you dove into the ocean or into a lake or into a swimming pool. You went from hot and bothered to revived and refreshed. And the same is true when you're really dehydrated and you take a long drink of very cool water. It just refreshes you. I love the word refresh. It's such a perfect word to speak of starting again or returning to something. In fact, they even use that word for your computer. Sometimes I'm working on a computer and I've left it and I come back and things are sort of frozen or certain programs aren't working properly. So we're told to refresh our computer screen. Sometimes that means you need to completely reboot. Well, listen, in the Christian life, sometimes we need a reboot. Sometimes we need a refresh because we find ourselves hot and bothered. We find ourselves tired and exhausted. But here's what Jesus says. Come to me, all you who labor and are burdened, and I will refresh you. On the day of Pentecost, Peter said to the people, times of refreshment come from the presence of the Lord. Could you use some spiritual refreshment right now? The place to find that is from God himself. Now, the Bible is very specific about where we as Christians can find spiritual refreshment. Here's a point if you're taking notes. Number one, you will find spiritual refreshment when you read and study the Bible. Psalm 19 says, the word of the Lord is perfect, refreshing the soul. Now, I know it's not always an emotional experience when you open up the Bible and read it. But this is not about emotions. This is about replenishment. This is about restoration. This is about getting perspective on life and getting direction from the Lord. So as you open the Word of God, it's going to refresh your soul. And have you ever had a verse just jump off the page to you? Maybe it's a verse you've read before, but suddenly it has new meaning applied toward your particular situation. Yes, that's what it is. You're finding refreshment from the Word of God. Number two, listen to this one. You will be spiritually refreshed when you think of others more than yourself. You'll be spiritually refreshed when you think of others more than yourself. Now, I know this is counterintuitive.

0: an influencer. And sadly, we've heard stories of people who have literally died trying to get the ultimate selfie shot when they've been on the edge of a cliff or some other dangerous situation. But actually, the truth is when you stop thinking about yourself so much and think about others, it will refresh you spiritually. The Bible actually tells us that he who refreshes others will be refreshed himself. So as you're giving to others, you find that you yourself are replenished. So do you want to be spiritually refreshed? Spend time in God's presence. Study the Word of God. Put the needs of others above your own needs, and you'll find it will happen. You know, there's a great verse in Proverbs 25:13. It says, reliable friends who do what they say are like cool drinks in sweltering heat. They're refreshing. Would you let me be that friend too right now and offer you some perspective from God's word on how to be refreshed in your spiritual life? The word refreshed means to give new strength or to give energy to. It means to reinvigorate. And sometimes what we need to do is refresh our memories. Because if you're like me, you forget things. I mean, I forget things all the time. Sometimes I forget where I parked my car at a mall. Sometimes I forget other things and I need my memory refreshed. And even as a Christian, there are things that I know. I've read so many passages of the Bible, but there are times I forget a passage or I forget a spiritual truth or I forget a lesson that the Lord has taught me. So I find I need to have my memory refreshed. Here's the problem. We often remember what we ought to forget and we forget what we ought to remember. There are things I want to remember and I'll forget them. And there are things I don't want to remember that I can't get out of my brain. I think it's true for some of you too. Certain jingles that we've heard on the radio or television commercials, songs that are still with us or theme songs to television shows. I mean, why is it that I know all of the lyrics to the Flintstones TV show? I never consciously sat down and said, I'm going to learn these words, but I know them. I never wanted to memorize that, but there's passages I'll forget from scripture, but I remember the lyrics to that song or weird songs I've heard on the radio. So I need to jog my memory. I need to refresh my memory. In fact, Peter tells us in 1 Peter 1:13, I think it's right to refresh your memory as long as you live.
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1: 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Let's continue.
0: Here before us now, in Matthew 20, is two scenarios of prayer. And in this text, we're going to find how to and how not to pray. So let's start with how not to pray. Matthew chapter 20, verse 17. Now Jesus was going up to Jerusalem. He took the 12 disciples aside on the road and said to them, behold, we're going up to Jerusalem, and the Son of Man will be betrayed to the chief priests and to the scribes, and they'll condemn him to death, and they'll deliver him to the Gentiles to mock and discourage and to crucify, and on the third day he'll rise again. Then the mother of Zebedee's sons came to him with her sons, kneeling down and asking something from him. By the way, this mother's name is Salome, and the sons here are James and John. And Jesus says to her, what do you wish? She said, grant that these two sons of mine may sit one at your right hand and the other on your left in your kingdom. Jesus answered, You don't know what you're asking for. Are you able to drink of the cup that I'm going to drink of and be baptized with the baptism I will be baptized with? And they said, we are able. Jesus said, you will indeed drink my cup and be baptized with the baptism that I'm baptized with. But to sit on my right and on my left hand is not mine to give, but it's for those that have been prepared by my Father. Try to understand what's going on. Jesus is giving a detailed view of what is about to happen. He knew the future. He knew the thoughts of every person that he spoke to. And now he's saying, this is what's going to happen to me. I'm going to be betrayed. I'm going to be handed over to the Gentiles. I'm going to be scourged. I'm going to be beaten. I'm going to be crucified. And I'm going to rise again from the dead. As he's sharing this with his disciples, they're just not getting it. Because you see, their view was that when Messiah came, and Jesus was Messiah, that he would establish an earthly kingdom then and there. They were mistaken in their understanding of the role of Messiah. Because scripture clearly teaches first Messiah would come and suffer and die for the sins of the world. Then he would return again and establish his kingdom. They missed the first part and only understood the latter part. So they thought he would drive out the Romans and they would rule and reign with him in positions of great power. Hence the request from Siloam. And Jesus is saying to them, hey, do you know what you're even asking for? Are you able to drink of the cup that I'm about to drink of? They said, we're able. What was the cup? Jesus was going to drink the cup of the wrath of God Almighty as the sins of the world would be placed upon him. And he recoiled from this. You remember in the Garden of Gethsemane, he prayed to the Father, Father, if it's possible, let this cup pass from me. Nevertheless, not my will, but yours be done. So he says to James and John, you want to drink of the cup? Yeah. We're good with the cup. Give us the cup. He's thinking, you don't even know what you're asking for. What did Salome, the mother in James and John, want? She wanted her sons to be on the right and left hand of Jesus. Salome, by the way, happened to be standing at the foot of the cross when Jesus was crucified. Who was on the right and left hand of Jesus? Two criminals who are also crucified. I'm sure at that moment, Salome said, Lord, thank you for not answering my prayer. So listen, if God has said no to your request recently, don't think that's necessarily a bad thing. It actually could be a very good thing because God sees the big picture. That's how not to pray. Now let's talk about how to pray. Here's a couple of guys who prayed in the right way. Go back to Matthew 20, look at verse 29. As they went out of Jericho, a great multitude followed him. And behold, two blind men sitting by the road, when they heard that Jesus was passing by, cried out saying, have mercy on us, O Lord, Son of David. Then the multitude warned them that they should be quiet. And they cried out all the more saying, have mercy on us, O Lord, Son of David. Jesus stood still and called them and said, what do you want me to do for you? They said, Lord, that our eyes may be opened. Jesus had compassion and touched their eyes. And immediately their eyes received sight and they followed him. So here's Jesus still on his way to the cross, on his way to suffer. And two guys are on the roadside. Here Christ is passing by. They call out to him. Someone says, shh, don't bother him. He's busy. He has things on his mind. And they call out even louder. Actually, the word translated from the Greek would be, they screamed. And Jesus stopped and he heard them and he answered their prayer. Isn't it amazing to think that God cares about us? I mean, he cares about the things that concern us. God is never too busy or preoccupied to take time for you. Listen, if it concerns you, it concerns him. So here were two men with a very real need, and Jesus responded to the need. So what do we learn about prayer from this story? Number one, in times of crisis, they prayed, and so should we. In their time of crisis, they prayed, and so should we. Listen, this is what prayer is for, to put us in touch with God. Psalm 50 verse 15 says, the Lord speaking, call upon me in the day of trouble and I shall rescue you and you will honor me. Are you in trouble right now? Am I talking to somebody facing a crisis? You don't see any way you can resolve it. Maybe it's a family crisis. Maybe your marriage is coming apart. Maybe you have a prodigal child. Maybe it's a health crisis. You've gotten bad news from the doctor and you're scared. Maybe it's some other kind of a crisis. Call on the Lord. This is what we need to be doing. Keep praying about the thing that is troubling you. Let me come back to some things we all ought to be praying for. When you're praying for the salvation of a loved one, you're praying according to the will of God. Because the Bible says God is not willing that any should perish, but that all should come to repentance. Keep praying for that person you care about. When you're praying for the restoration of a family, you're praying for the will of God. God has established the family, a man and a woman coming together in marriage, committed to one another for a lifetime. He will bless this bond. This is why Satan is always attacking it and always trying to redefine it and to break it apart. But the family is so important for the health of a nation. You know, it's been said that a family can survive without a nation, but a nation cannot survive without the family. Pray for the family, but pray for your family. Make sure your family is strong. And speaking of the nation, when we pray for a spiritual awakening in our country, we're praying according to the will of God. Pray for a spiritual awakening in your nation. These men called out to Jesus. Now, it's interesting because another gospel identifies one in particular, and his name was Bartimaeus. So there were two men praying, but one was more noticeable than the other, and it was Bartimaeus crying out, and his prayer was heard by Jesus. I love what we read here, verse 32. Jesus stood still, and he called them and said, what do you want me to do for you? They said, Lord, that our eyes may be opened. Jeremiah 29:13, God says, if you seek me, you'll find me. If you seek me with all of your heart, you bring your need to Jesus. You watch how he will meet your need.

0: great encouragement from Pastor Greg Laurie. Our study today here on A New Beginning is called The Refreshing Power of Prayer. And there's more to come in this message. We'll hear that next time. Pastor Greg just mentioned the verse, "If you seek me, you will find me, if you seek me with your whole heart." Have you ever entered into a relationship with the Lord, a real relationship with Him? If you have, you'll know it. Pastor Greg, what if someone's not sure and they'd like to be sure?
1: I would say that God is just a prayer away. You know, it doesn't take years to become a Christian. It doesn't take months. Frankly, it doesn't even take hours. It can happen so quickly. It just starts with you saying to God, "I know I'm a sinner. I know that you love me. I know that you sent Jesus to die on the cross for my sin and pay for those sins and then to rise again from the dead, and I want him to come into my life." So here's my question to you. Have you done that yet? Because Jesus, who did die on that cross and rose again from the dead 3 days later, is alive and standing at the door of your life right now, and he's knocking. And he's saying, "If you'll hear my voice and open the door, I will come in." Why don't you just stop whatever it is you're doing and pray this prayer with me? Say, "Lord Jesus, I know that I am a sinner, but I know that you are the Savior who died on the cross for my sin and rose again from the dead. I'm sorry for my sin, and I turn from it now, and I choose to follow you from this moment forward. I ask all of this in Jesus' name. Amen." Listen, if you just prayed that prayer, the Bible promises that God has heard your prayer and has answered that prayer. The Bible says that if we will confess our sin, he's faithful and just to forgive us our sin and cleanse us from all unrighteousness. So, God bless you. You've made the right decision, the decision to follow Jesus Christ.
0: Yeah, that's right. 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Well, we have a great film to make available to you. Many of our listeners may have heard of George Whitefield. They know he played a role in the Great Awakening of the 18th century. And they certainly know who Benjamin Franklin is, but they may not be aware that the two of them were friends. Friends who didn't always agree. 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
2: Benjamin Franklin.
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4: You are the lightning bolt, George. I am just the lightning rod.
5: And who is the source, Ben?
0: And surprisingly, they both helped spread the gospel in colonial America. Isn't that right, Pastor Greg? They both had a role.
1: Yeah, it's really true. An unusual friendship. They both admired each other. They were both so brilliant in their way, of course. And though Franklin is usually identified as a deist, he did believe in the authority of Scripture. And he was deeply impacted by the life of George Whitefield. He wanted to print the sermons of this famous British preacher that was coming to the shores of what would one day become the United States of America. And, of course, Ben Franklin was a publisher. He was an inventor. He discovered electricity. He invented the Franklin stove, the post office. Mm-hmm. The list goes on. Such a prolific guy. But he was so amazed by Whitfield. Whitfield was so firm in his conviction. And you can see the relationship through the years that George really wanted to see his friend Benjamin come to put his faith in Jesus Christ. So it's a fascinating story of the relationship between these two men. And later, when Whitfield was criticized, Ben Franklin stuck up for him. He understood that Whitfield was the real deal. I would dare to say there would not be a United States of America if it was not for the impact of the ministry of George Whitfield. He set the stage for the American Revolution. George Whitfield paved the way for another George who would lead us to victory in battle and then, of course, become our first president, George Washington. So we already played a scene for you from this new film, A Great Awakening, and we want to send you a DVD of this film. 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
7: 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It's all about Jesus Christ. 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And together, y'all, we are stronger, bolder, and more dangerous to the kingdom of darkness as we reflect the heart of Jesus Christ.
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18: We're looking at verse 7 of Ephesians 1. The verse goes this way. In him we have redemption through his blood for the forgiveness of sins according to the riches of his grace. In him we have redemption through his blood, the forgiveness of sins, in accordance with the riches of his grace. And you need a helper. It's another thing to see that you are in bondage, you are in captivity, you're in prison, you're guilty, you're a sinner, and you need a savior. I've done plenty of counseling over the years,
19: And in the counseling, I'm a sinner because I'm a sufferer. But the Bible says you're a sufferer because you're a sinner. What comes first? What you need first is redemption. You need a ransom so your sins can be forgiven. You're not just a person who needs a little help. You're in captivity. You're not a person who simply needs a helper. You need a ransomer. You need a redeemer. There's a lot of you out here tonight, too, that say, I like a lot of the things you say, but very often your language is too dire, it's too serious. You talk about us as if we're in danger of falling into hell any minute. I've had people say, you know, I don't know that I'm a Christian by your definition, they say to me. I don't know that I'm born again. I don't know that I'm a Christian by your definition. But I'm willing to admit I'm flawed. I'm willing to admit that I sin sometimes. But frankly, I don't feel bound. I don't feel like a slave. I don't feel like I'm in prison. I don't feel like I'm a guilty sinner. Let me show you why the Bible says that you are, even though you don't feel that way. In fact, if you plumb the depths of your own experience, you'll see that what the Bible says is true. The second thing people don't want to hear about Christianity is that your sin was so bad that Jesus Christ had to die for you, and there's no other way you can be saved. They don't want to hear that you're captive, and they don't want to hear about Jesus having to shed his blood to turn aside the wrath of God. I'd like to look just tonight, to prepare us for the Lord's Supper, at the first of these two issues. The first of these two implications of the word Redeemer. You are, the Bible says, under the law until

You know, if a Congress puts into a puts into effect a law saying that a particular a corporation can't pollute the environment a certain way, they have to attach something to it. What is the fine? $5? $5 million? They have to attach it, or the law means nothing. There has to be a curse with the law, or the law is not a law. Did you hear that? If there's not a curse that goes along with a law, now, the Congress doesn't call it a curse. Ordinarily, when they pass a law, they don't say, and cursed be thou, corporation, to the tune of $5 million, may these curses rain on your head. But that's what they're doing. A law isn't a law unless there's a curse. And the Bible says that everybody, until you're born again, is under the curse of the law. The law, in a sense, says, this one has disobeyed me, and I have a claim on this one. And you're under the law, objectively and subjectively. Let me explain, please. Objectively. What it means to be under the curse of the law objectively is simply that the law of God you have broken. There's the Ten Commandments. There's the two great commandments. Love the Lord your God with all your heart, your soul, strength, and mind, and love your neighbor as yourself. You've broken those, and you're therefore under the curse of the law of God. Well, now somebody says, wait a minute, I've always wanted to ask you this, and I'm so glad you're anticipating my question. I want to know why it is that God tells us that when people sin against us, we're supposed to just forget it. And then when we sin against God, he has this eternal curse on us. Doesn't really seem fair. You know, look at all these places in the Bible where it says, no matter how many times of a man sins against you, 70 times 7, you must forgive. And the Bible says if you transgress the law once, one time, you're under the curse of the law. That's not fair. Why can't God do what he asks us to do? I used to think about that myself until I realized the illogic. I was overlooking one important point, and that is that we're not God. Look, when somebody personally hurts you by insulting you or embarrassing you in front of your friends, there's a lot of ways in which a person can do personal injuries to you. But if someone comes up to you with a knife and a gun and shoots you in the shoulder and tries to stab you and fails to kill you, and you're in the hospital, and you find out that the police have grabbed that person and now that person's in jail, if you say, but I forgive him. I'm a Christian. I forgive. You can't arrest him. Now, I don't know quite what the laws of the state are when it comes to pressing charges, but I'm trying to make this case. When the person did that, they were not just doing a personal injury against you. They were not just personally offending against you, but they were also offending against public justice. A society cannot live, cannot operate without laws that say citizens can't kill each other when they feel like it. You can't have a society without that. You must have a law. And you see, when that person assaulted you, he also assaulted the social reality. And even though you can personally forgive for the personal injury, it's not anywhere near as easy for society to forgive him for what he did. Why? Because if a society just regularly forgives people for trying to murder each other, you can't have a society. Forgiveness is extremely difficult for sins against the public and social reality. Isn't that true? You can pardon a person here and there, but ultimately you've got to uphold the law. When you disobey the law of God, when you disobey the Ten Commandments, when you disobey the Great Commandments, do you know what you're doing? The divine law is a fundamental reality in the universe. Please admit that if there is no divine law, if there's no absolute standards, if there's no divine lawgiver and there's no divine judge who will eventually make sure that all of the universe is running and operating according to righteousness, if there is no law, and there's no God, and there's no judge, then you know, do you not, that violence and racism and oppression are just words.

0: words. Everything is relative. If it's really true that there's no God and there's no divine law, and when you die, you rot, that means that whether you live a violent life or whether you live a decent, compassionate life means no difference. And ultimately, all categories of right and wrong and violence and oppression and injustice are all subjective categories. And it means that fundamentally and finally, one deed cannot be any different than another. And there's not a person in this room that can live that way, not one of you. Even if there's anybody who really believes that we can't know if there's a God, when you're dead, you're dead. There is no divine law. Not one of you can live that way. Just walk up to a person like, just have somebody walk up to you and say, oh, I understand that you're a relativist. You may not like what I'm about to do. I'm going to mug you, but you certainly can't say that what I'm doing is immoral. Nobody can live like that. If there isn't a divine law, there isn't a universe. And everybody in this room lives as if there are absolute principles. And therefore, when you sin against God, when you break His law, when you break His moral law, you are not just doing a personal injury to Him, but you're sinning against the most public figure there is. You are sinning not just against a social reality, but a cosmic reality. And if you think it's very difficult and almost impossible to forgive people for breaking the laws of the land, because to forgive people for breaking the laws of the land means that down would come society, it is even more impossible for you to be forgiven by God. Do you see? May I say it respectfully and reverently, that forgiveness, for God to forgive us, was one of the greatest problems, if not the greatest problem, that He ever faced. God could say, let there be light, and there was light. God could say, let there be water, and there was water. God could say, let there be animals and men and women, and there could be animals and men and women. But He couldn't say, let there be forgiveness. In the same way that you just can't pardon every murderer, because that's the end of the social reality, you can't forgive somebody for breaking the law of God, because it's an offense against the cosmic law of God.
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0: Do you see the problem? If you don't see the problem, if you don't see that forgiveness is a terrific difficulty for God, that He had to take thousands of years to set things up so His Son could come and die and pay the penalty. If you don't see that, you will never be transformed by the gospel and the Christian message. I hear people saying, well, if God's a God of love, why doesn't He just forgive us? Because God's also a God of holiness. If He's not a holy God, what hope is there for the universe and for you? But on the other hand, if He is a holy God, what hope is there for us sinners? And until you see that it's a tremendous problem for God, forgiveness, and until you see it's a glorious and wise thing that He was to be able to pull it off, when you look at the cross, you'll just say, what's that? You'll never be changed. You'll never be forgiven. Not only that, it'll be hard for you to forgive other people. When you see what God went to the lengths to do, when you realize how God had to lavish His Son on us, how Jesus had to voluntarily be tormented and tortured and killed, all because forgiveness is a problem for Him. If you see what incredible lengths God would go to overcome His forgiving us, let's get to it. We don't have anywhere near as many problems for us to forgive each other. Listen, it's hard for me to forgive you. It's hard for you to forgive the other person. But it's nowhere near as hard as it was for God to forgive us. Look at what he did in order to forgive us. Look at the lengths that he went to. Nothing like what it's going to take for you to forgive your brother and your sister and your neighbor. But you need to. Look at what he did for you. You must forgive. What is it going to take? What is it going to take? You must do it. Lastly, you're not only under the law objectively until you believe in Jesus. You see, you're under the law, under the curse of the law. You've offended against the public justice. Every sin is a kind of cosmic treason. It's an effort to bring God off of his throne. You're objectively under the curse of the law, but you're also subjectively under the curse of the law. Don't you know that, doesn't every one of you deep down inside know you ought to be perfect? Yes, a lot of people have done studies over the fact that if children have anything that goes wrong with their early years, they turn into horrible perfectionists and addicts and workaholics. We know now that if parents divorce, the kids think it must be my fault. There must be something bad about me. If a parent dies, the child thinks it must be my fault. There must be something bad about me. If the parent is distant or neglects you at all, the child immediately says there must be something bad about me. And we know that. But the thing that I never see in the research is, why would the children jump to such stupid conclusions? Unless what the Bible says is true, and that is, deep down inside, underneath everything, we know we owe God perfect obedience. We know we owe it to God to love him with all our heart, soul, strength, and mind. Because he gave us all of our heart, soul, strength, and mind. That's just logical. We know that we should obey the golden rule. That we should love our neighbor as ourselves. We should give our neighbors everything that we would want from them. And anybody who even thinks for a moment about those two most basic rules would go crazy realizing you can't get anywhere close to it. The reason that we're so quick to hate ourselves, the reason we're so quick to become perfectionists, is because underneath everything, sleeping tremendously deeply, the Bible says, you know, he says it in Romans 1 and 2, you know you should be perfect. You've gone to therapists to try to convince you otherwise. You still know you should be perfect. With some of us, it sleeps very deep and we've done a pretty good job of keeping it down. With others, it's like an open wound all the time. But those of you who are more laid back, don't laugh at the poor people that seem to be addicted and need all this approval, because we're all really the same. Unloving parents doesn't cause your perfectionism, it just aggravates it. It doesn't create it, it just reveals it. And there's no way out from under this. In some cases, sometimes this knowledge that we owe God perfect obedience sleeps very deep, but in some cases it wakes up. And we begin to realize by looking at the golden rule that we have never done a holy deed, we've never had a holy thought, that we owe God everything and we've given him nothing. And you go so crazy that the first thing you do when that really wakes up is you get religious and you find a religion and you find a church with the most rules you can possibly find, with the most regulations you can possibly find. And you do everything you can by throwing yourself into that. You find the most authoritative, legalistic church you can possibly discover. And you do everything you can to be very active in that church to keep God away so that you can defend yourself from what your conscience knows. And that is, you need to be perfect and you can't be perfect, so you need a redeemer. So you get very religious to try to keep the redeemer out. So some of you have come from very legalistic and authoritarian backgrounds. Some of you come from very permissive backgrounds, but I hope you all see that you're under the law. Until you realize that Jesus has paid it. You know, there's one place in favorite novels, where one of the characters goes through tremendous suffering. Whenever I read it, I think of Jesus, and the perfectionist in me is satisfied. There's a place where the character says, and think of Jesus on the cross, I feel no taste of food, no feel of water, No sound of wind, no memory of tree, grass, or flower. I am alone and naked in the dark, and there is no veil between me and the fire of the wrath. When I see what Jesus experienced on my behalf, even the most inveterately perfectionistic part of me says, that's what I deserve, and it has been paid. It's gone. It's taken. And that's the reason the Bible says, you are no longer under the law, you're under grace. And you know what's the most beautiful, and now I end, you know what's the most beautiful thing for me as a kind of fairly legalistic perfectionist personality, and I know lots of you are too. It wasn't until I understood the gospel that I realized that until I see that I can't obey the law, I can't obey the law. Because the law says you should not only do good deeds, but you should do it simply out of the love of your heart for God, right? Isn't that right? But until I saw that I could never satisfy God through obeying the law, all the good deeds I did were for me, not for him. Everything I did so that I could feel better about myself, so that he would have favor on me. There wasn't a single thing I ever did trying to satisfy him, trying to hide, trying to deal with that sense that I need to be perfect, trying to deal with that. And all that time, whenever I obeyed the law, I was doing it for me. It wasn't until I realized I couldn't possibly satisfy the law. It wasn't until I received Christ as Savior that my good deeds became things I did for him. Until you see that you can't save yourself through your good deeds, you can't do anything for him. But when you know you're saved, when you know you're accepted, when you know you're accepted in his love, then your good deeds are for him and him alone, because they're acts of gratitude. Until I saw I couldn't obey the law, I couldn't obey the law. And when I saw I couldn't obey the law, I began for the first time to fulfill the law and do things out of love. Alone. Stop trying to atone with your own blood. Stop trying to atone with your own sweat. It's difficult at first to finally humble yourself and say, you know, I went through my unreligious phase in which I just went around and sinned everywhere, and then I got so guilty I went through my incredibly religious phase. I did everything I could to hide myself from the sense that I needed a redeemer, that I couldn't be perfect. And now, finally, I see that I have to actually receive Christ as Savior. I thought I had, but I never had. I just really found one more way to try to keep the Redeemer out. I was giving myself and giving myself and giving myself for Jesus, and I'd never really received him as Savior. It was just one more guilt trip. Now I see what I've got to do. Do it. As we receive the table, as we come to the tables, receive the elements, give yourself to him and say, in him, not in me, there's redemption through his blood, the forgiveness of sins, according to the riches of his grace. Let's pray. Our Father, now we're going to sing, we're going to take, we're going to eat. Help us to enjoy our redemption and the freedom we have, not to disobey the law, but the freedom we have now from having to obey the law as a system of our salvation. We thank you, Lord, that you have shown us this morning what it is to repent, and you've shown us this evening how you forgive, and we thank you for it. Help us to rejoice in it and live upon it and rest in it. We ask it in Jesus' name. Amen.
1: 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Today's sermon was preached in 1992. 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

0: plants and animals that put water to work. Learn about them on today's Creation Moment. And now, here's our Creation Moment's host, Ian Taylor.
1: Hydraulics are part of our everyday lives. Fluids, such as the brake fluid used in your car, cannot be compressed. So when you step on the brake pedal, that fluid can be forced from a cylinder into the braking mechanisms attached to your wheels. All hydraulic machines work in a similar way, because the fluid used will flow easily to areas where there is less pressure. Our Creator made great use of hydraulic principles in many of His creations. We have rigid bones and use fluid to expand and contract our muscles, to bend and stretch our legs. But the spider, for example, does not have a rigid skeleton, so it uses muscles to bend its legs, then pumps fluid into its leg to straighten it out. The North American dwarf mistletoe builds up a hydraulic pressure equal to that found in a truck tire in order to catapult its seeds out to a distance of almost 50 feet at a speed close to 60 miles per hour. The squirting cucumber, found in the Mediterranean area, uses the same principle to propel its seeds up to 40 feet. Unless you think that the brake system in your car came together by chance and natural forces, it doesn't make any sense to believe that spiders and other plants and animals came about without a designer and creator.
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1: Chandler Moore on Moody Radio. Hi, it's Bill Meyer with a Christian artist update for you. Ann Wilson shared an emotional new song coming out called Me and Jesus. She says it was inspired by the recent death of a young friend. Ann posted, "In February of this year, I lost a really sweet friend of mine. She passed away unexpectedly, and it was so heart-wrenching walking through that time." 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
1: Let's listen in as Jesus is teaching the 12 disciples. These men were going to carry the good news of the Messiah, first of all to their fellow Jews. And consequently, Jesus addressed the serious sins of the religious leaders in Israel. They had perverted the justice system outlined in the Old Testament and modified it to give ordinary citizens the right to take the law into their own hands and retaliate. The scribes and Pharisees also came up with their own parameters for love. They taught that their fellow Jews were to love those who loved them, but to hate those who hated them. Here's Jesus' response.
2: You have heard that it was said, an eye for an eye, and a tooth for a tooth. But I tell you, don't resist an evildoer. On the contrary, if anyone slaps you on your right cheek, turn the other to him also. You have heard that it was said, love your neighbor and hate your enemy. But I tell you, love your enemies and pray for those who persecute you.
1: Jesus, of course, set the standard higher yet when he died for the sins of the whole world. Looking down from the cross, he uttered, Father, forgive them because they do not know what they're doing. And the Apostle Paul certainly spoke to this issue. He wrote, if possible on your part, live at peace with everyone. Friends, do not avenge yourselves. Instead, leave room for his wrath. For it is written, vengeance belongs to me, I'll repay, says the Lord. On the other hand, Paul also taught that if there are serious violations of the laws of the land, God has established governments to punish evildoers. But this is not our right. It's not our responsibility. But in our overall relationships, we're to practice this principle to live by. We're to imitate Jesus in the way he related to people who were selfish, prejudiced, judgmental, hateful, and vengeful.
2: The Bible principle you've heard today comes from the Life Essentials Study Bible. For more information, go to BiblePrinciples.org.
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0: That's Tyrion on Moody Radio. You know, sometimes we think we're doing okay with the Christian life. 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
6: Hi, my name is Jacob, a pastoral studies major at the Moody Bible Institute. 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I am the gate. Whoever enters through me will be saved. 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That's John 10, verse 9 and 10, the Moody Radio verse of the week.
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In 1 Peter chapter 5, the Bible says, "Humble yourselves, therefore, under the mighty hand of God, so that at the proper time he may exalt you, casting all your anxieties on him, because he cares for you."

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1: We've been working in Indonesia for almost 50 years, and we have a huge impact on the population, which is, by the way, very diverse. 17,000 islands make up Indonesia. 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So it's a difficult place to do ministry, but yet what we're going to hear reveals that people hear the word and they come to faith.
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0: Sidewalk Prophets on Moody Radio. Hi, this is Bill Meyer with some food for thought from Christian artist Phil Wickham. He said this, "When we see God clearly, praise becomes the natural response."
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In Psalm 34, verse 4, the Bible says, I sought the Lord, and he answered me, and he delivered me from all my fears.

0: If I were to ask you, what regrets do you have in life? How would you respond? If I could do it all over again, Christian leaders share the most important lessons of their lives. Nancy DeMoss Walcom is a radio host and author who is humble enough to admit she has some regrets.
1: I think the two biggest things that gnaw at my inner person, one is that I haven't loved better, that I've been more demanding and censorious and critical of others and not as gracious and loving and receiving of others as God has been of me. And the second thing is that I've wasted so much time, so many hours, so many moments that add up to many hours. And it's not that I don't spend a lot of hours living intentionally and being productive, but I think about in the course of any given day, how many moments are just whiled away, wasted, not used carefully and wisely. And that isn't to say that I think every moment of a Christian's life should be spent in, you know, activity that can be accounted for in some world sense of productivity. But I mean that even in the time when I'm just enjoying the company of others, to be intentional about focusing on them and not being distracted and not multitasking with my phone in my hand or always thinking about the next thing and not being all there in the moment for the people and the places where the Lord has assigned me. And so if I could go back and do it again, I would like to be more intentional, more purposeful about how I spend and steward the hours that the Lord has entrusted to me.
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1: This is Moody Radio. Maybe you're feeling really alone tonight and like nobody cares. Well, if that's the case, I want you to listen to the words of this song from Mack Brock.

0: We Are Messengers on Moody Radio. Hi, it's Bill Meyer with a Christian artist update for you. The brother-sister group Kane is sponsoring a Little League baseball team. It's called the Kane Crush. They say they sponsor the team so all the cousins can be on it together. And you can check out a very cute video of their kids in their baseball uniforms on their Facebook reel. With a Bold Steps Minute, here's Pastor Mark Jobe.
1: Elijah's running to the desert because he wants to get away from his problem. And that's oftentimes what we do with our problems. We run from them instead of facing them and dealing with them. We find ourselves running from them. If you're running from your issues, you will continue to avoid your issues and it will affect your destiny. As long as you're a runner, you'll never be an overcomer. Because as long as you're running, you'll never stop and deal with your issues. And some of you are here and you're 35 years old and you spent all of your life running. You've run so much. You've run so much from the hard places that your destiny has been affected by your running. And God is telling some of you, stop and face your issues. Stop running.
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0: Tasha Layton, Meet Me in the Valley on Moody Radio. You know, in the book of 1 Peter, Christians are called to be aliens on this earth. 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
1: That's Dr. Maria Rantanen of Patmos Foundation for World Missions, based in Finland. I'm Andy Napier, and this is Footsteps from TWR. Maria, whether we're at home or serving the Lord in another country, you have an easy way of pointing someone to Christ. Tell us what you do.
0: Well, wherever I've been working, I try to find out if there's a Christian radio and can people listen to it. When I started working many years ago, it was Liberia, and there was a Christian radio. And it was interesting to see the transformation in people who were listening to Christian radio. Because Africa is very much animist, there are a lot of occult things, and even the church sometimes doesn't teach a clear class gospel. There are secret societies inside the church. And I was thinking that one of the main tools for the people to really learn about what does it mean to follow Christ is radio. Because in not every village there is a good teacher. But radio can go there, and radio broadcasters can take the real message, the real teaching, what is suitable for anyone. And I've seen young people listening to the radio and being more and more interested and getting education and getting up to being pastors and so on. I see it happening in so many lives all the time when I'm working in these countries.
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4: The holy ones of God can actually be a little difficult to deal with from time to time. We bear with one another because we're family in Christ. But to actually delight in the people of God, well, that can sound like a tall order sometimes.
5: You're listening to Encounter the Truth with Jonathan Griffiths. And Jonathan, I think you're right about that. Sometimes to delight with the people of God can be a bit of a challenge here. But that, I think, is the goal. When we do struggle with that, though, how do we learn to delight with difficult people?
4: Well, here in the psalm that we're going to be looking at today, delighting in the people of God is one of the marks of the person who finds refuge in the Lord, who trusts in the Lord. And I think the Lord teaches us over time to look on His people with His perspective as those whom He has saved, as those whom He loves in Christ, as those who are part of His church and part of the body of Christ. And the Lord teaches us that over time and helps us as well, I think, to see the beauty of His work in His people's lives. And of course, we are all works in progress. If we're trusting in Christ, we're those who are being changed by Christ, but are being changed gradually. And we're so grateful that others look on us with the Lord's perspective too, how we need that grace as well from others.
5: Yeah, I remember hearing a pastor say one time, don't expect God to change people in 2 weeks what He took 20 years to teach you. And for me, that was such a helpful reminder.
4: Absolutely, absolutely. We need that reminder. But the Lord teaches us, I think, over time.
5: Yeah. Well, we're going to look at that today from the book of Psalms. We're in Psalm 16, so grab a Bible, join us there as we begin a message called Taking Refuge in the Lord. Here is Jonathan.
6: Well, as we embark on the unknowns of a new year, if we are sensible people, if we are wise people, we will join with the psalmist and cry out to the Lord as he cries out at the beginning of this psalm, "Keep me safe, O God." Some of us here in this room will be acutely aware of dangers and challenges that lie before us, concrete perils that we need the Lord to keep us from, to help us through. Others of us, well, we'll have little idea of what might lie before us this year. We're not aware of particular concrete dangers ahead. But we do know, of course, that the future could bring anything to us at any time. As believers, we're aware of how completely we rely on the Lord for his moment-by-moment guidance and grace. And so the psalmist's prayer in verse 1 is our prayer, or at least it should be our prayer, as we embark on this new year. It's interesting what the psalmist does in the second half of verse 1 there. Having cried out to the Lord for his help, he then gives the Lord a reason why he should help him. On the surface, it's a bit like what children often do with their parents. Please, can I have that chocolate bar? Please, can I have that extra TV time or whatever it is? Please give me this thing because I've just cleaned up my room. I've done my homework. Please grant my request, and here is my reason why you should do so. Keep me safe, O God, for in you I take refuge. Well, the psalmist, who is David, according to the heading, David isn't saying that he should receive the Lord's help because he's cleaned his bedroom or done anything morally or ethically good because he's shown good obedience to the Lord. No, it's not that. But he is giving the Lord a reason to hear his request. He is calling on the Lord to help him because he is a person who has taken refuge in the Lord. He is a member, if you like, of the Lord's covenant community. He is one of the Lord's people. And David knows the Lord. And David knows that the Lord is someone who is committed to protecting such people. He knows that his God is a God of faithfulness to his people, a God of mercy to those who call on him. And what David goes on to do now for the rest of the psalm is to pour out his heart before the Lord. He speaks of his reliance on the Lord and his delight in the Lord. And as David pours out his heart, he shows us today what it looks like to be a person who does that thing mentioned in the second half of verse 1, who takes refuge in the Lord. He says to the Lord, "You're my everything. You are my all in all. All my eggs are in this one basket. Protect me, O Lord, because my everything is in you." Just look how he articulates this hard attitude. Notice how he lays it out there in verse 2. "I said to the Lord, you are my Lord. Apart from you, I have no good thing. I may be set apart as the king of Israel. I may be destined to rule, but none of this is anything without you." It's wise for us to say, "Lord, help me. Lord, keep me safe. Lord, protect me. Preserve my life." It is wise, it is prudent for us to do that. But it is also right at the very same time for us to ask, "Am I the kind of person the Lord helps? Am I living as one who takes refuge in him? As I cry out to God for safety, can I really say with David, 'You are my Lord, and apart from you, I have no good thing'?" In the words of David's declaration in this psalm, we have a window into the heart of the true believer, the person who finds confidence, delight, his all in all, her all in all, in the Lord himself. Here is a window into the heart of the person who takes refuge in God. You can tell quite a lot about a person by their tastes, what they enjoy, what they prize, what they value. In some societies, you can actually place a person's social background and their upbringing pretty precisely by some of the choices they make about aesthetic things. So, for example, it's a well-known fact in England that the aristocracy have this most incomprehensible taste in socks. maybe you've encountered this if you spend any time in England, but look out for it. If you see someone, you know, on the tube in London wearing a sensible suit and sensible shoes, but then you notice that there are bright pink and green socks just peeking out there, you know pretty much for certain that their blood runs blue. Closer to home, a 2015 study at the University of British Columbia found

0: evokes deep emotions as you listen to it. While people who are systematizers and who like patterns, well, they prefer more intense music with more complex sounds. What we take pleasure in, what we delight in, can perhaps say something about us. And here in Psalm 16, we see what the true believer, the one who has found refuge in God, we see what that person delights in, what he takes pleasure in. And the portrait here, it has an awful lot to teach us. The person who takes refuge in God delights, first of all, in the Lord's people, verse 3. As for the saints who are in the land, they are the glorious ones, in whom is all my delight. Now, I wonder what you make of that sentiment. It would sound natural enough to speak of the Lord being our delight, God himself, but for the Lord's people, those who have been made holy by Jesus, cleansed by his blood, those who have a share in the heavenly inheritance, who belong in that eternal land, the saints who are in the land, well, for the saints to be our delight. Now, that is another thing altogether. That's a different thing. If we've spent time with other Christians, if we have experience of church life, then we know that the saints can bring us joy as well as pain. The holy ones of God can actually be a little difficult to deal with from time to time. We invest in relationships in church because we know they're important. We bear with one another because we're family in Christ. But to actually delight in the people of God, well, that can sound like a tall order sometimes. And no doubt it was for David too. He knew the frustrations of sin and betrayal even from the people of God. But nonetheless, he insists there is reason to delight in the people of God. He insists, verse 3, that they are the glorious ones. There is something intrinsically wonderful, says David, about the people of God. And to see why that's the case, it helps us to look on to the continuation of his thought there in verse 4, where really he paints a contrast with the saints of God. Verse 4, notice it with me. The sorrows of those will increase who run after other gods. I will not pour out their libations of blood or take up their names on my lips. As he delights in the people of God, David turns his mind's eye to the surrounding peoples, to those around, to those who worship not the Lord, but the idols of the nations, who run hurriedly and frenetically after those other gods. And he sees in them, and he sees in their pattern of life, a way of misery. He sees that their sorrows are actually great and will only increase as time goes by. And as he looks out on the nations pursuing all their various other gods, their idols, pouring out their libations of blood, calling on names that have no power to save, no power to help, David sees by contrast that the people of God are glorious. He sees that safety is found in their company. He delights in the saints whom the Lord has placed around him.
1: 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Back to the message. Here is Jonathan.
0: David's example here reminds us that as believers, there is something right and natural about us finding our deepest relationship.

0: our truest friendships among the people of God. Now, that's not to say we don't have friendships with others. Of course not. Jesus modeled engagement with unbelievers. He had enough to do with the unbelievers of his day that he was at least open to the accusation that he was a friend of tax collectors and of sinners. No, we're not meant to retreat into some kind of holy huddle and live in a kind of carefully sealed off Christian subculture and bubble. No, we need to prize friendships with others in the community. And of course, we pray that the Lord might use those friendships in time to commend the gospel. But all that having been said, I think we shouldn't be surprised if there is a distance between us and our unbelieving friends and family. You see, those who don't know and don't trust the Lord Jesus Christ as we do, they are seeking refuge in other gods. They may not be offering libations of blood, whatever that would have looked like in the pagan cultures around Israel in David's day. But even if they don't adhere to a different religious system, they are running after other gods. They are pursuing the common idols of the world, the idols of money, sex, and power. And as we spend time with our unbelieving friends, we will find a tug on our hearts if we're not careful. We'll find ourselves regretting that they're making progress in those pursuits, that they're enjoying the fruit of some of them in a way that the believer may not and will not. And our danger will be, our constant danger, that we're tempted to join in, that we'll enter the competition, that we run after the idols with them. And the psalmist reminds us of the sorrow that comes from pursuing those idols of the nations. And as he sees the darkness of that, he then sees more clearly the beauty of the saints of God. He sees the glory and the excellence of a people redeemed from idolatry, set free to worship the true and the living God. And he sees the attractiveness of a group of people, a society that is set apart for the Lord and that is delighting in him. Now, all of this is part and parcel of what it means to take refuge in God, as we see in verse 1. See, there's safety to be found in the people of God. Those who take refuge in the Lord will be those who take delight in his saints. None of us will escape the dangers of idolatry if we try and go it alone as Christians. We're just not up to doing that on our own. We need to encourage one another, even daily, to lift our eyes from the idols of the world and to live for something different. And if our deepest friendships and closest relationships are with those who are actually pulling in another direction, if we have little delight in the people of God and little time for the people of God, well, we'll find ourselves very isolated and very vulnerable. It's a fascinating value judgment that David makes in verse 3 when he calls the saints of God, the people of God, the glorious ones. I don't think that's an obvious judgment to make. For much of Israel's history, the people of Israel, they looked weak, they looked downtrodden, divided, and pretty doomed. The Egyptians or the Assyrians or the Babylonians in whatever age we're talking about, they probably would have looked like the glorious ones to the onlookers. In the days of Jesus' earthly ministry, well, his people didn't look all that glorious either. A ragged bunch of fishermen and social outcasts, little value in the eyes of the world. Then think of the apostles themselves. Think of Paul, shipwrecked, imprisoned, all the rest. And then think of the church today. We're pretty ordinary, most of us, not impressive in the eyes of the world, weak and sinful, feeble and flawed. Surely glory is found in the leaders of society out there, the wealthy, the clever, the influential, the powerful, the fashionable, the famous. Most of us, we don't tick too many of those boxes. But you see, David's tastes have been attuned to the tastes of God himself. His worldview has been reshaped by the Word of God. His value system has been recalibrated by the experience of God's grace. And he sees now through the eyes of faith that the people of God are truly, wonderfully glorious. And of course, it is a mark of Christian maturity for us to see that as well in our day. To see the glory of a life that has been redeemed by the blood of Jesus, that is being changed by the Spirit of Jesus, so that each day that life looks a little bit more like Jesus. The glory, perhaps, of a not very educated or clever person who, by the grace of God and through the gospel of Jesus Christ, has come to understand what the world's philosophers have not seen and will not understand. The glory of a people who may not be very wealthy, and who in any case are sacrificially giving away their money to the work of the gospel, but who have eternal riches that the wealthy of this world, they know nothing about. The glory of a gathering of people who shouldn't have all that much in common. who shouldn't perhaps get along with one another all that well, but who have discovered that they are brothers and sisters in Christ. As for the saints who are in the land, says David, they are the glorious ones in whom is all my delight. The one who takes refuge in God finds his delight in the people of God. Next, the one who takes refuge in God delights in the provision of God. Verse 5. Lord, you have assigned me my portion and my cup, or more likely, as most translations have it, Lord, you are my portion and my cup. You have made my lot secure. The boundary lines have fallen for me in pleasant places. Surely I have a delightful inheritance. Here the psalmist looks at his needs, his physical needs for food and drink and a home to live in. Perhaps those things have come to mind, actually, as he's given thought to the people of the nations running after their various idols. Perhaps those needs come to mind for us as we think of friends and family and neighbors running after food and home and financial security, striving for those things. And the psalmist says to the Lord, you, Lord, are my great treasure, my great belonging. In you is found the provision of all my needs. If you read any poll of people's top fears and concerns for the future, even for the new year, financial uncertainty normally ranks very, very high. Many people have embarked on 2019 with fears for their savings and their investments, with clouds looming on the global horizon and all the rest. But while the world looks on anxiously at the financial future, the psalmist commends to us a different perspective, a different approach for the believer. He shows us from his heart that the Lord is everything to him. And as he looks at what the Lord has done for him, he sees that the Lord has made his lot secure. He sees that in God he has a delightful inheritance. The reality is, of course, that we will never know true peace when it comes to finances, when it comes to material things, until we really have made the Lord our everything. Until we are delighting most of all and above all things in our eternal inheritance in Christ. Our world, it will always tell us that we need more than we have. If you have an accountant or a financial advisor, they'll probably tell you on every visit that you should be saving more for your retirement, for the kids' education. You should be putting in place more of a buffer. But as believers, you see, we do the crazy thing of giving away money. It's ridiculous. We give to the Lord's work, even as common sense says, stash it away, put it in place as a buffer for the future. For many here in this room, your giving to the work of the gospel would look reckless to the world. Surely your pension fund, it needs that. Surely your kids' education plan could do with a top-up. And we'll never escape that sense of needing to accumulate more and protect ourselves materially. We'll never escape that sense until we learn to truly delight in the Lord and in his provision for us. Verse 6 evokes an image of land division in ancient Israel, where each tribe was given a portion of land, and then that was divided among families to be handed down from one generation to the next as an inheritance that came from the Lord. Similar imagery was actually coming to mind for me just the other day as we drove along the 401 next to the St. Lawrence. And if you look at some old maps from the 18th and 19th century, you'll see that the land along the St. Lawrence was often broken up into tiny little strips given out to settlers to farm and to make something of it. And there would be these straight boundary lines along the edge of each parcel of land extending north from the river. And I think that's the picture here. As the people of God, we know that our inheritance isn't ultimately a piece of real estate, but it is a home in heaven. It is a place in the new creation that God has prepared for his people. And we know that as the children of God, we have a delightful inheritance before us, a better home than any here on earth could enjoy. We don't see and believe that the Lord is our everything, that he has prepared an inheritance for us. If we don't take refuge in him and his all-sufficient eternal provision in this life and the next, we will live in constant fear of the material and the financial unknown. We'll constantly worry that our needs will not be met. And we'll pray the prayer of verse 1 with anxiety rather than faith if we pray it at all. But the one who takes refuge in God, well, such a one delights in the Lord's provision.
1: 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That's exactly what it sounds like. We're able to be on the station because of your generosity. And as you give a gift of any amount, we want to say thank you by sending you a book called The Final Lap. It's all about navigating the transitions of later life. And Jonathan, who do you think is really going to benefit from reading this book?
0: Well, this book is helping us to think biblically about a number of key transitions in later life. So it helps us think through how to move as believers from the world of work to the world of retirement, then from the time of independency to the time of dependency, and then ultimately from life to death as we approach the finishing line. And for anyone who is in the midst of any of those transitions, in those later stages, those later decades of life, I think this book will be pure gold. There aren't many books actually in the Christian marketplace that help us think biblically about these seasons of life, but we need to be ready for them and we need to think about them and we need help to navigate them well. But there will be others who are supporting parents and grandparents who are perhaps caregivers who need to have a biblical framework and some real encouragement as well for thinking through these things properly and from a biblical perspective. And John is a trusted teacher, a Christian ethicist, a medical doctor as well, and his wisdom is tremendously helpful. I know many have benefited from his teaching over the years, and I'm thrilled that this book is available and that we are able to make it available to listeners here on Encounter the Truth.
1: 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For Jonathan Griffiths and our producer Mark Bretta, I'm Steve Hiller. 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
3: Pretty much everyone deep down inside wants to be happy. It's even in our Declaration of Independence where we speak of life, liberty, and the pursuit of happiness. So here's the question, are we happy? Well, maybe we should start by trying to define happiness. What exactly is happiness? Over the years, many have opined on the topic. Charles M. Schulz, the creator of Peanuts, summed it up this way. Happiness is a warm puppy. Okay, that's one definition. Albert Schweitzer said, happiness is nothing more than good health and a bad memory. Dave Chappelle, the comedian, said, the higher up I go, for some reason, the less happy I am. Does that describe you? There's certain things you thought, if I had this thing, if I had this experience, and all those things happen for you, and you're not happy, and you're wondering why. It's been said, quote, there are two sources of unhappiness in life. One is not getting what you want, and the other is getting it. So it really comes down to this. Happiness does not come from what you have. It comes from who you know. And the Bible emphatically says, happy are the people whose God is the Lord.
2: 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Already know God? 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Answers to questions about the Christian faith, online courses for Christian growth, and video messages from Pastor Greg Laurie can be found at harvest.org.
4: 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I want that Swede on my team, don't you? 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
10: That's the number of vacation days taken per year, on average, at companies offering unlimited PTO, or personal time off. It sounds like an amazing benefit from the outside, but insiders tell a different story.

Unlimited vacation sounds like a dream come true, but employees describe how stressful it can be. The introduction of that policy can be a prelude to layoffs, because with unlimited vacation, workers are no longer owed a payout for accrued time upon departure. And that's a perk for the corporate balance sheet. Employees, many of them, feel they take vacation days at their own peril and fear falling behind their peers. Cynicism often comes with experience, but the more you experience the God of the Bible, the more you can see how different He is. No bait and switch, no other side of the coin. He gives grace upon grace through Jesus Christ. Welcome to Haven Today. It's Tuesday. I'm David Woland, sharing the great story that's all about Jesus. Our series this week is The Greater Glory, and today we're telling a story with one big idea: what it means to seek first the kingdom of God, to put the glory of Christ first above everything else in your life. Does that sound like the most miserable way to live, or the greatest life you could possibly live? When you hear someone ask a question like I just did, you already know what the Christian answer is supposed to be, what you're supposed to say, what your heart is supposed to feel. But the question is, does it? What would your life look like if the Lord Jesus and His kingdom priorities were truly first? Is that really a life you'd want to live? Deep down, the answer might be, no, I'm not sure it is. Or maybe, and I think perhaps a lot of Christians could identify with this, I want to want that to be true of me. I want to want the kingdom of God to be first. I want to want the priorities of my Savior to eclipse and ascend above every other priority, but I'm uneasy at the idea because I don't know what I might have to give up. Well, the Lord sees right through us, and He knows what's truly true about us better than we do. And the truth is, what He would give us so greatly exceeds what we hold on to so tightly. If we just had eyes to see life, to see God's kingdom, to see Christ more clearly, there wouldn't be a wrestling match in our souls. We'd leap forward. We'd hold nothing back. And people who have made a leap like that are and were people just like you and me. And yet their eyes were so beholding Christ and His glory, so much so that there was no contest. And so our goal, even in this program today, is to catch a glimpse of that greater glory. We're looking at the relatively unknown story of a woman who lived 100 years ago, and we're hoping to make her story a little better known. She could have gone down in the history books as one of England's greatest artists of all time, but she loved Jesus so much. She abandoned that pursuit to share Christ with the Muslim people of North Africa, and this was in the late 1880s, and her impact and legacy until now has been little known, but it's beginning to be discovered, and my prediction is that the name of Lilias Trotter will soon be far better known. And today we'll be spending some time with a woman named Miriam Rockness. She's become one of the most passionate voices telling the story of Lilias Trotter. But before we do that, I just want to let you know that the story you're about to hear is told with much greater detail in the DVD documentary, Many Beautiful Things. It's an intriguing story. And after you hear a little more of this, you're going to want to see the brilliant artwork of this painter who loved Jesus so much. And you'll see it in the documentary. And when you do, you'll get sucked into the story, just like the Haven team and I did these past few days. In fact, every single one of our programming team watched this and was completely enthralled. It's refreshing for the soul, captivating for the heart, fascinating for the mind. It'll be worth your effort to get a copy of this DVD, Many Beautiful Things, The Life and Vision of Lilias Trotter. And this is our way of saying thank you for your gift to support Haven's All About Jesus radio ministry. 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The number is 800-65-HAVEN, 800-65-HAVEN. Or if you'd rather go online, and that's just as easy to do, go to haventoday.org. haventoday.org. 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

0: This is Haven Today. I'm David Wolin, and with me now is Miriam Rockness, follower of Jesus, historian, art enthusiast, biographer, grandmother, I think, and also the board chair of the Lilias Trotter Legacy. So Miriam, welcome to Haven Today.
1: Thank you.
0: And Miriam, for those who heard the program yesterday, they heard your voice through some of the audio from the documentary film, Many Beautiful Things. I did describe you as an art enthusiast, but that focus is really connected with the artwork, right, of Lilias Trotter, and not just the art, but the artist. So how did you first become acquainted with Lilias Trotter?
1: It was through some very unusual circumstances, which in retrospect, I can only say is God ordained. My husband was the minister of a church in Lake Wales, Florida, in the midst of orange groves, and two women came to our church, and it happened that they recognized the name Rockness, which is an unusual name. I'm going to guess you've never heard the name before.
0: No.
1: And their third sister, also a single woman, had known a woman in China by the name of Grady Rockness and asked if she had known this woman. It happened to be my husband's mother. Grady Rockness, their friend, had died when my husband was in college. So, as I said earlier, on the strength of that connection, they invited us to lunch. And it was during that time that I first heard the name Lilias Trotter. And they were divesting their library. And the one author whose books they were very concerned about was Lilias Trotter. I was fascinated by this woman. And she talked about the art factor and about the connection with John Ruskin, and all that was kind of piqued my curiosity. But I confess, when they left, I never gave it another thought. So several months later, through the mail, came a little package. And in the package was two things. One was a cameo biography of Lilias Trotter, and the other was a little leaflet. And the beautiful cover drawing, and at the very end was the hymn, Turn Your Eyes Upon Jesus. And as I was on the way to our son's little league ball game, and I stood at the top of the stairs, and I just felt shivers through me. I mean, my spirit was so awakened, not only by her words, but by the beauty of the words and the beauty of the presentation. This began over a period of 2 years. Periodically, more packages would come. More books by or about Lilias. And then finally, this big, beautiful book with 16 color plates called Between the Desert and the Sea. They said, this is it. And that's what really began my quest. Something took place in my heart. Lilias ministered to a deep place in my heart. You'd have to go back to the mid-late 80s. And the emphasis in so many Christian periodicals was church growth. Strategies. And here we in the middle of the orange groves,
0: right,
1: and ministering to a congregation, and I'm hearing a person say, what matters isn't size, isn't recognition, isn't wealth, it is faithfulness to God. Being faithful to Him, and He will take whatever you give Him in His name and use it for His purposes. So I think, as I mentioned in an interview in that Christian history magazine, Lilias was for me like a drink of cool water.
0: Yes.
1: So this began, and it was a personal pilgrimage I was taking. She was mentoring me. That was also an age where people were so encouraged to find a mentor. Yeah. And I just could not find a mentor. And she, unbeknownst to me, began to mentor and shape my soul. So as the more I got into this, the more I began to be conscious of a broader message too. I mean, how she saw the world.
0: Yeah.
1: How she saw the world as God's creation, and how His creation pointed to the Creator. How He ministered, yes, through His revealed word, Scripture. But also how, if we listen and are attentive, He can speak to us through His creative design.
0: Yeah.
1: And not worshiping the creation, but pointing to the Creator. So the culmination of this amazing woman, of both being a pioneer, a strategist, she's on the organizational scope on the far end of that, On the other end, she's a contemplative. She's what we call a Christian mystic, a person who understood you could have a personal relationship with Jesus. And so I think I'm inspired by her life, but I'm also being ministered to through her writings.
0: And today we're talking on national radio. Yesterday we told the story on the program, but a lot of listeners might not have heard that. So let's do a quick summary overview, bullet point of the story of this woman who was born in the late 19th century, right? And she was in England, and she was part of, as a very young woman, was becoming more and more skilled with her artwork. But then she was part of that time when D.L. Moody was coming through and there was a great renewal happening in England. She was swept up in that in the best sense, right? And she was very much coming alive spiritually. She was someone I think in that time period we could very much describe using the tagline of this program, All About Jesus.
1: All about Jesus, yes.
0: But she had a bit of a fork in the road coming, right? So yes. Could you talk to us about that and just kind of bring us back into the story that took her life in such an interesting direction?
1: Well, as you say, it was an unusual time, and was an unusual time in England. It was before they had the social programs that they have today. So a lot of the needs were met by wealthy people who could minister with their time. But Lilius, being Lilius, always took things to a new level. So her work in London, gritty as going down to Victoria Station, bringing back prostitutes to the what was the fledgling YWCA, where she was a volunteer honorary secretary, she had a thriving, in-depth ministry to these women, and being at the same time with the more upper-class women because of her background. But because of a meeting that she had with her mother in Venice with John Ruskin, who at that time was the arbiter of art, really for Europe, he was a great man. Her mother introduced Lilius's art to Ruskin. He took an interest in her that extended from Venice, where they met, back to England. So Lilius became a student of Ruskin. She would go up to the Lake District with her sister or brother or mother. He would teach her. He had a home in London. He would teach her. And now there's a battle for her soul.
0: Yes.
1: Because he sees just in her exactly what he longed for, which was talent and ability to learn, to be instructed. Yes. So one of her visits in Lake District to his home, he presented the challenge. And basically, this is the fork in the road you're talking about.
0: Yeah.
1: And he just simply said, you need to give your life over exclusively to the development of your art. And I will make you England's greatest living painter. Now, would that have happened? We'll never know. But can you imagine how dazzling that was to a woman of, young woman of her sensibility?
0: Yeah.
1: Just love of art. And really the love of the whole world that goes with that. Kindred spirits who could be talking about paint and design and composition. So she really wrestled out in her soul. And I think that the film captures the essence of that in an artistic way.
0: Yeah.
1: But the reality is this was finally resolved. And what she realized was she could not follow art in the way he wants and still first seek the kingdom of God and his righteousness. So she goes back to London with renewed purpose, with a renewed passion. Art, she never rejected art, but she rejected the role of art that Ruskin presented to her. God used that art in her life, but not for her personal fame or recognition. Yes.
0: You know, this whole part of her story, I mean, there's wonderful pieces of the whole storyline, but for me, this almost feels like the apex or the climax of the story, because it's her life's great decision moment.
1: Yes.
0: And I couldn't help but have parts of scripture just come to mind, flood to mind, like you cannot serve both God and mammon or money, or if you want to be great in God's kingdom, you know, you must be the servant of all.
1: Yes.
0: There's so many things that Jesus said that sort of put that, articulate that fork in the road that she came to. And I was so taken with the one, the great dilemma that she felt so deeply in her soul, but then also the relief she felt at choosing Christ and his kingdom and knowing that she had chosen rightly. But in our own day and time, I can't help but imagine what kind of advice she would have gotten from well-meaning believers from within the church, something along the lines of, well, Lilias, God has given you this artistic genius at a level that almost no one has. Surely he wants you to focus on developing that for his glory. And, you know, yes, for some, that may be exactly what the Lord has exactly for them. But she knew that was not the call that God had on her life at all.
1: Yes, it's interesting that you would say that, because it was hard on her family.
0: Mm-hmm.
1: I have interviewed descendants,
0: mm-hmm,
1: and it's hard on them. They were not believers in Jesus.
0: Yes.
1: And in my research, and whether it's the Ruskin world or the YWCA world or her family, I always pray that God will use Lilias's life and my connection with them to bring glory to God and to also connect with Lilias's heart for them.
0: Yes.
1: I mean, that would have been her burning passion.
0: Yes.
1: But you commented about this decision. Two things I want to say about her decision. One is, when she made this decision, she experienced what she calls in the book, in the Parables of the Cross, she refers to the grand independence of soul.
0: Mm.
1: She was free. And she paints a dandelion that's all the seed pod, you can picture it, and how with a breath you can blow and it all scatters.
0: Mm-hmm.
1: The seed scatters. There's no holding back. And that's what she experienced. She recognized that that is not always the process that others experience.
0: Mm-hmm.
1: For
0: mm-hmm
1: many people, it's a different path. Also, like you suggested, she understood and would not want people to think that it means giving up the great talent.
0: Yeah.
1: Or doing the hard thing. I mean, going to deepest, darkest Africa and never picking up a paintbrush. The end of her life, and she was commenting to a friend, looking at the desert in North Africa and saying, isn't it wonderful that God brought me to a place of such beauty?
0: Yes.
1: People don't in general think of that as being a place of beauty. There's beautiful places in North Africa, but that's what she felt and experienced. But in terms of Lilias's reach today, many of the people that write to us are people who have struggled with the role of art in their life.
0: Yeah.
1: And for some people, her decision has given them peace just to use their art.
0: Yes.
1: To journal or to share with families. Or for others, it has quickened a desire to get back in and see what God could do with that talent.
0: Sure.
1: So I think it would be very important to her to not want to present that everybody's going to follow exactly her path, either in submission, total surrender.
0: Yeah.
1: But she would say that until we have totally surrendered our lives to him, we will not receive the best he can give us.
0: Hmm. Well, I think we'll hit the pause button right there. We have much more to talk about, and we'll continue this conversation tomorrow with Miriam Rockness. There's a lot more to talk about. There's more story to tell about what the Lord did in the life of Lilias Trotter. But right now, I just want to underscore the importance of something Miriam just said. This idea that the very best life you can live is the one that's surrendered to Christ with no reservations or caveats or holdbacks. And here's the hard thing. It's not uncommon for any Christian, even a mature believer in Jesus, to be growing in Christ and to discover that, in fact, there is something else that still needs to be surrendered to him. And perhaps you've never realized it or noticed it, but now you do. I think we all have instances like that throughout our lives. But surrendering something to Christ doesn't mean you lose it. Just like Lilias never lost her art, but Christ did something with it and with her that was surpassing greatness. It was a greater glory. But why is it we hold back? I think maybe it's because we don't yet really know and trust the character of our Heavenly Father and his heart toward us. But Jesus did, and he understands we struggle with this. Remember when he said, "Which of you, if your son asks for bread, will give him a stone? Or if he asks for a fish, we'll give him a snake. If you then, though you are evil, know how to give good gifts to your children, how much more will your Father in heaven give good gifts to those who ask him? He's getting also there at prayer, but the heart of God toward us and what the Lord would give you and me if we just released our grip on what we're holding on to so fiercely. If we could see the glory of Christ and his great love, surrendering fully to him wouldn't be tentative or begrudging. It would be joyful and expectant. And that, I think, is something you can see in the life of Lilias Trotter. More on this tomorrow. This is Haven Today. I'm David Wolin. If you just tuned in and you only heard part of the program today, you may be trying to figure out what this fascinating story is all about. So let me give you a quick catch up. Imagine this. Imagine if the story of Eric Little had never become famous. Someone with an extraordinary gift, the potential for greatness in the eyes of the world, but who recognized there was a greater glory. Christ and his kingdom was far better than a life of fame and accomplishment in this world's eyes. And that's exactly what you have in the story of Lilias Trotter, except she wasn't an athlete, she was an artist. And until fairly recently, she was unknown, but now her story is starting to be discovered. And I've found the more you dig, the more gold there is to discover. She would have been one of England's greatest painters in the Victorian era, but because of the Lord's work in her life and he used the ministry of D.L. Moody and others, she became captivated with Christ and wanted to serve him and eventually would minister to the people, not only in London, but later in Algeria, the marginalized, where she would spend 40 years ministering to the Muslims who lived there. What a legacy and story, and we've only just scratched the surface today. So I'd like to invite you to dig deeper into this captivating story through the DVD, Many Beautiful Things, The Life and Vision of Lilias Trotter. You'll hear the voice of my guest today and many others who in this DVD explore Lilias's life and especially her greatest decision, that fork in the road, the choice between her own glory and fame as an artist or the glory and fame of her Savior. Did she make the right choice? Well, watch Many Beautiful Things and you decide. This DVD is our thank you for your gift to support Haven Today. And again, it's our thank you for your generosity to keep this ministry on the air, sharing the great story that's all about Jesus. Without friends like you, this broadcast wouldn't have even been heard today. So would you respond now? You have two options. 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And when you do, be sure to request your copy of Many Beautiful Things. I'm David Wolin. Won't you come back again next time? We'll be keeping it all about Jesus. It's the great story here on Haven Today.
2: Elijah told Ahab there wouldn't be rain until he proclaimed it. Then God led him to Brook Cherith to hide from Ahab and Jezebel. But then the drought caused the brook to dry up. God directed Elijah to head to Zarephath, which was in Sidon, Jezebel's homeland. God told him he had commanded a widow there to provide for him. Elijah entered the city gates, and there was a widow gathering sticks. He asked her for a cup of water and a morsel of bread. She explained to him that she didn't have any bread. In fact, all she had was a handful of flour and a small amount of oil, and she was gathering the sticks so that she might prepare a last meal for her and her son before they died from starvation. Elijah said to her, "Do not fear. Go and do as you have said, but first make me a little cake of it and bring it to me, and afterward make something for yourself and your son. For thus says the Lord, the God of Israel, the jar of flour shall not be spent, and the jug of oil shall not be empty, until the day that the Lord sends rain upon the earth." She did what Elijah requested, and she and her son and Elijah ate for many days, and her flour and oil didn't give out. It's easy for us to feel like we have nothing of worth to offer God, but just as he used the poor widow woman to provide for Elijah, he can use you to impact lives as well. I'm Sharon Wilharm, host of All God's Women and author of The Amazing Crab Alley Revival, a Southern historical story about church ladies. 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
3: Welcome aboard. It is Freedom Week, coming off the big 4th of July, and we're going to ride this one through this week. You know, when you look at 250 years of a nation, freedom is one of the key words, man. I mean, that's what sets our nation apart from almost any nation in the world. I mean, freedom of speech, some of the stuff that drives you flat out crazy, you need to be glad you have so that we can do it as well.
8: That's true.
3: It's really true. It's really true. But one of the great dangers with freedom is that we misunderstand how to use it, especially in the spiritual realm. And yesterday we were tackling this reality that sometimes we're free and we don't know it. I mean, it's like Blaze. Love this guy. His leash popped out of my hand and that handle was bouncing along the asphalt, and he heard something behind him, and I'm just going, whoa, and gingerly walk up, grab that handle, and he's looking at me like, I missed an opportunity, didn't I? And in a very real sense, yeah, he did. He could have boogied. He could have headed off and gone his own way. Thankfully, he didn't. But on a positive side, we are off the chain when it comes to condemnation. And yet we find ourselves sometimes stepping in it as followers of Christ, and we can get stuck in a shame loop. Now, one of the greatest dangers with shame is that it gets us thinking, I'm a loser, I'll never be okay. It becomes our identity. And I've seen this in a couple of different ways. So let me just take men that cheat on their wives. Here, how about that to open our hour? Let's just take men that cheat on their wives. What do you guys imagine are a couple different responses that I get from that?
8: Oh, man, that coincide with the shame?
3: Yeah.
8: Man, well, I'll never earn this trust back again, so not why even try, but it's just not possible for me. And living in that kind of mentality of maybe even subconsciously not trying and not working towards earning trust back because you've shamed yourself into thinking it's not coming back ever.
3: Yeah. Yeah, and that can leave you hopelessly stuck, right?
8: Yeah, 100%. Leaves us feeling, I mean, it leaves us completely impotent because we're not tapping into the redemptive work of Jesus.
3: Totally. What do you say, Super Day?
7: There's probably shame and a couple factors of the fact that, you know, it'll never go back to what it was. They'll never forgive me. This whole relationship will never be reconciled. But then also, too, being in that pit of shame, Satan attacks them. He attacks even harder. And it's like, well, it's not my shame. That you turning it around, it wasn't my fault. It was their fault. Or if they hadn't done that, I wouldn't have done that. Yeah. So you're not owning it. You're not in that place of owning it and true repentance.
3: Yeah. Okay. Beautiful.
8: That's a big one.
3: You guys hit both sides of the high ridge of how to handle shame. You guys nailed it. Because one side of shame says, and I'm dealing with this with someone right now, I'm a loser and I'm stuck and I'll be forever branded this way and there's no way God can use me again. That's one voice of shame. And ironically, the other one is, I'm going to kind of get out of my shame by blaming someone else for why I even got here. You nailed it, Super Dad.
8: Yeah. It's the response of Adam in the garden. You can tell, in my mind, it doesn't say shame specifically in the Bible, but I can tell he was going through shame because he was afraid and he hid. He felt a level of shame.
3: You can absolutely tell he's in shame.
8: Yes.
3: He tried to hide from God. Where are you, Adam? He knew where he was.
8: Yeah.
7: Of course he did.
8: But then as soon
3: I'm over
8: as...
3: here. I'm the guy behind the fig leaf that can barely cover me up.
8: But as soon as he gets confronted where he has to have a response towards it, he blames. He blames Eve and he blames God in one sentence. And it's a feeling of, this shame is too great for me. I'm going to fight it. I'm not going to crumble underneath it. I'm going to fight the shame and say it's not my fault.
3: Yeah, man, it's two sides of this thing. I'm telling you, this high ridge principle, guys, I find it everywhere in the scripture. And when it comes to adultery, the reason I like to talk about that was, well, Jesus did. It's in John 8. And there was a woman that was caught in adultery. So did she have adultery? Did she have an adulterous relationship?
7: Yes. Oh, yes.
8: She did.
3: It's not a trick question.
8: No, the answer she did.
3: She did. So she did. And what does Jesus say? Anyone remember? What does he say to that woman?
8: He says, where are those who were going to condemn you? Or I'm paraphrasing a little bit. And then they said, they're not here, Lord. And he said, well, neither do I condemn you. Now go and sin no more.
3: Now go and sin no more. In one fell swoop, what did he say? Don't be marked and identified by being a peddler, by sleeping around on your husband. Don't be marked and identified by that. And go and don't peddle anymore.
8: Those are it's one and the same. They are connected.
3: Boom.
8: And I think we talked with Drew Dick about this yesterday with the brain science of the feeling of a fresh start. When you realize that you are not condemned by God and you have received a fresh start by him, it gives us a new feeling. And it's a Holy Spirit powered thing to go and sin no more. We are actually empowered to find freedom in him because of the lack of condemnation that exists for us.
3: Boom. So there's This is another classic case where you can follow up on both sides of this thing. And Jesus buttoned it up in one thing. Hey, look, where are those that are condemned? Yeah, okay. All those guys, they have sin too. Don't get stuck here. I don't condemn you. Now, go and sin no more. He doesn't say, I don't condemn you. It's like dysfunctional parenting. Dysfunctional parents go, oh, Johnny, you didn't mean to.

0: Don't go do it again. Both.
1: And that's a beautiful, beautiful thing. We often take the go and sin no more part and attach that to, well, I must be being shamed right now. That's not true.
0: Because of what he said earlier.
1: Because of what he said, I am not shaming you. I am not condemning you for your actions. Yet I desire so much more for you. Now walk in freedom into that.
0: Yeah. And don't go on the wild side, and don't go on the condemnation side.
1: Mm-hmm.
0: Let's just get up on this high ridge and walk.
1: It is so much better there.
2: I've got so much to be thankful for.

0: So when it comes to shame, we've already concluded by John 8. If you didn't hear that, get the Showcast 6 show to 800-555-7898 because we just broke it down briefly. It's real cool passage. Woman caught in adultery. What did Jesus say to her, guys? What did he say?
1: I do not condemn you. Now go and sin no more.
0: Now go and sin no more. So there's no condemnation for those who are in Christ Jesus, and don't dink around like that anymore.
1: Mm-hmm.
0: Don't cheat on your husband. What? How practical is that?
1: That's beautiful.
0: But what's it look like in everyday life? Micah Davis, a young guy, man, in Indianapolis, he's doing it right, and he's got a heart for this, and he ministers in an area where people can, like everyone, get stuck in a shame cycle, like I'll never get out of this, or begin to kind of go, yeah, I'm going to use God's grace to go out here and peddle again. Hang on. Micah Davis, straight ahead.
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1: All you got to do is crack open the Word. You go to John 8, and here's what you find. Uh-oh. Woman caught in adultery. All right? That's right. She cheated on her husband. Bunch of religious zealots trot her out. Jesus, by way of some profound, we can't break into it right now, but with some profoundly wise conviction, whittles away on her accusers to the point where he says, look, there's no one standing here any longer. I don't condemn you, but he says this as well, go and sin no more. I got a guest right now, Micah Davis. He's pastor of teaching and vision at the Sanctuary in Indianapolis, Indiana. And I know enough about this guy to know he's the real deal. Micah, I want to begin right here with this John 8 passage. The interesting thing is, and I'm so glad Jesus used adultery, because with that one, it's kind of a sin that can pigeonhole you. You can live with, I'm a marked adulterer the rest of my life. Jesus said, no, I don't condemn you. I'm not condemning you. But he also says this, go and sin no more. And it seems like we fall off on two sides of this. You know what I mean, Micah? It's either like, oh, I'm stuck in this shame cycle, or we find excuses to keep dipping our toe into the sin that we were in. What do you say, Micah?
5: Yeah, you know, that story in John 8 is really fascinating for a couple of reasons. You know, backing up all the way, why is the woman brought out? Where's the man? You know, adultery takes two to tango.
1: Yeah.
5: So there's already like an interesting aspect to that story. But the second piece in that John 8 passage, it says, starting with the oldest, they dropped their stones and walked away. And I've always found that really fascinating, because I wonder if there's a connection tied to wisdom and length of years lived, and, you know, number of sins that someone has done over the course of their life. You know, maybe the light bulb went on the quickest for the oldest there, but it's a really interesting passage of both truth and grace, as you mentioned, that Jesus mentions to the woman, who has condemned you? And she says, no one, sir. And then he finishes with that beautiful line, go now and leave your life of sin. And I think that's the journey of forgiveness. It's offering both truth and grace. It's not sidestepping what's been done wrong, but it's also not holding that person in a prison of offense for the rest of their life either.
1: Yeah, and you can look at this practically and maybe understand it, Boom Crew, a little bit more if you just look at parenting. You find the parent that kid screws up, and dad says, you screwed up, you are a screw up, and that's just who you are, right? And those words echo with us forever. And then you find a parent that goes, oh, my Johnny can do no wrong. You know, everything's good here. And but those are two dysfunctional sides of this high ridge of what really a shame-free life looks like, Micah. What do you think?
5: That's right. Absolutely. You know, I think this is so beautifully demonstrated actually all the way back in the Garden of Eden. Most people don't catch this, that after Adam and Eve sin, they're hiding, and God asks that age-old question, where are you? And most people think that that question is being asked in a sort of like, gotcha, oh goodness, here comes God type of way. But I see that question more through the lens of curiosity. Like, beyond that, he says, where are you? And then when they step out, he says, who told you that you were naked? It's this, you know, this father whose heart is broken, like, oh, who told you? And then the very next line, we read this, that God clothed Adam and Eve. Most scholars believe it's actually the very first animal sacrifice that takes place. The Hebrew word there is kahoneth. It represents, it's the same word that Jacob actually clothed Joseph with his multicolored robe. It's this beautiful, ornate skin that God clothes. And so even in that aspect, God is locating the human beings. Where are you? Come out from your life of sin. But he's also clothing them in righteousness and forgiveness. And I think that's what any good parent does.
1: Well, you know what? You're bringing up something that I had never heard, and I thought I'd heard it. On that creation account, your contention, Micah, is that's not a disrobing of Adam, like, who told you, buddy? Come on. It's a, hold it here. You screwed up. It's already a restoration process beginning there is what you believe, right, Micah?
5: That's right. Absolutely. In that passage, we see God already working out his redemption narrative. Of course, you know, right after that comes the curse for the ground and over the snake. But that's where that prophecy is given, you know, that he will strike your heel, but you will crush his head. And that's the redemption story already starting out right there in Genesis 3.
1: Micah Davis, my guest right now, teaching pastor and pastor of Vision at the Sanctuary. Looks like, man, you got a multicultural kind of ministry going on, don't you, my friend?
5: We do, yeah. We'll celebrate 3 years as a church, and actually in just a few months. And so God's been really kind. We started with 11 people in our neighborhood. And over the last couple of years, God has brought together this beautiful contingent of sinners, saints, and skeptics alike to learn how to practice the way of Jesus together for the sake of the world around us.
1: That's so sweet. Let's stay on this because you've written on it extensively, and I love the title, Three Strikes, You're Forgiven. I think that people get grace after the first strike, and I think they might get grace after the second strike. But I think we begin to not get grace any longer after the third strike. Speak to that, Micah.
5: Yeah, I mean, it's the age-old axiom, you know, fool me once, shame on you, fool me twice, shame on me. Notice there's no fool me three times, right?
1: Right.
5: And so whether we realize it or not, we are culturally conditioned to believe three strikes, you're out. And I think that's what's so beautiful that, you know, Peter comes before Jesus and he says, Lord, how many times shall I forgive my brother? Seven times? And that number seven is very symbolic in the scriptures. We don't have time to get into all of it. But essentially, Peter's being a bit of a teacher's pet here. He's saying, Lord, you know, in that culture even, the rabbis would teach that three strikes you were out, that three times you could offer forgiveness. And so Peter doubles that, adds one, and gives the holy number seven. Seven times, Lord? And of course Jesus says, no, 77 times, or 70 times seven, depending on your translation. And this repetitive call for forgiveness, it's not literal, it's symbolic, to basically say, hey, God has established unending, undeserving grace on you. In turn, you are to give undeserving, unending grace to your brother or sister.
1: So let's talk to someone right now who, let's just go through a few of the big boys. Then some of them don't get identified, but adultery, peddling with someone, all right? Addiction, repetitive, and they promise God 49 gazillion times, I'm not going to drink anymore. I'm not going to smoke dope. Gossipers. And there's a lot that don't get pricked at a conscious level with that, but there's some that listen right now that go, yeah, I am a like serial gossiper. To the person who feels like I'm in this funky pattern of sinning, and for a lot of people, they're just living out family history or peer history, right? I mean, they've got this, the flesh, the sarks, they've got this old man that, although we have new freedom in Christ, that old, those old patterns still need to be broken. Micah,
5: yeah.
1: Give some hope to the person who feels like, I'm a repeat offender. I suck at this thing.
5: Yeah. Yeah, you know, I think it's Pete Scazzaro who says, Jesus may live in your heart, but Grandpa lives in your bones. I think that's such a
1: That is so good.
5: And so that is the truth, Carl, that, you know, it's often the sins of our past that often most trigger us in the present. And so how do we handle that? What do we do? I think it's important to recognize, one of my mentors says it this way, forgiveness is a solo sport. Reconciliation takes two to tango. And so if you find yourself sort of in like the victim aspect of this relationship, you know, to use your iterations, if someone has cheated on you or if they lied repeatedly to you, I think it's important to note that, you know, forgiveness can be instant, but trust and healing takes time. And so just because you forgive someone, just because you're releasing them, and that's what Jesus says, that even if your brother sins against you seven times in a day, you must forgive them. What he's not saying is that you should be ignorant to the fact that they are continually sinning and open yourself up to being continually sinned against. What he's saying is if they repent, that's the qualifier there.
1: Yes.
5: If they come to you and they're broken and they say, I'm sorry, then the impetus is to forgive them, but that doesn't mean that you have to trust them with your bank account or with your social security number or with your children, right? Like, there are implications regarding these really complex relationships. But if you find yourself on the other end and maybe you're the perpetrator, again, it's just remembering that there is grace upon grace. You know, the Apostle John says in 1 John 1 that if we confess our sins, he is faithful and just to forgive us our sins and cleanse us from all unrighteousness. That's the beauty of the gospel. That's the profound hope that we have, that in the end, we all will be welcomed to the great resurrection feast that's described in Revelation 21, that we will all be welcomed to the table of reconciliation together.
1: Yeah, I love it. Micah Davis, my guest right now. I want to go after this a little bit. I find a lot of people kind of have an old Sunday school approach to forgiveness, and that is you just forgive everyone, forgetting the fact that it's a real relational term. And it in fact, people say, well, God forgave us. Well, he only forgives the repentant. The truth be told, he only forgives the repentant. So how do we be in waiting for someone that has sinned against us? And how do we be in waiting in a way that keeps us healthy and not bitter?
5: It's a great question. You know, I heard recently one of my mentors preached on Matthew 18, and he preached on it in a way that I hadn't heard before. If you're familiar with Matthew 18,
1: it's
5: the idea of, you know, how do we reconcile with someone who sinned against us? And so the gist of it, for those who aren't familiar, is you go to them one-on-one. If they don't repent, then you bring another, you know, two or three witnesses. If they don't repent, you bring it to the elders and the church, and you share their sin publicly. And if they still don't repent, you cast them out. That's sort of what the scriptures imply.
1: Yeah.
5: And my mentor, when he was teaching on this, he said, you know, how does God treat prodigals? How does he treat people who have been cast out, who have been cast aside? He goes after them. He's the great shepherd who leaves the 99 sheep and goes after the one. And so I think for those of us who are waiting, I've always read and interpreted that passage as I'm supposed to forget about them. I'm supposed to not forgive them. I'm supposed to be bitter towards them. But actually, I've been challenged to think, no, I'm actually supposed to pray for that person.
1: Yeah.
5: I'm supposed to pray and ask God that he would wake that person up and bring them back to repentance. Repentance, metanoia, literally means to turn around, that like the prodigal son, they would be sitting in the field with the pigs, and they would wake up, come to their senses, and want to return home. And when they make that decision, we welcome them with open arms, as the father of the prodigal son did.
1: Yeah, I'd love that, Mike. I think you're right on. I think we throw around forgiveness pretty willy-nilly, not recognizing that the forgiveness that we're called to extend is relational in nature. And it requires someone coming to us saying, I messed you up. Would you forgive me for this? And waiting for that, not in bitterness, but reaching out. I love that. I think that's a hot take on that. Micah Davis, my guest. Guys, I got to tell you something. He has got a brand new workout that is dynamite. It's called Three Strikes, You're Forgiven, encountering a God who wants to redeem your past, restore your present, and transform your future. I'm going to give a key word here in a moment, but Micah, give us a word, one word to someone right now who feels like, I am hopelessly stuck in patterns. You guys don't know how stuck I am. And whether it's pornography, whatever, what do you say to them, Micah?
5: Yeah, you know, I think a great place as we land the plane here is to think about, we talked about 1 John, that if we confess our sins, he is faithful and just to forgive us our sins and to cleanse us from all unrighteousness. So we confess our sins to God, and in return, God forgives us and he mercifully cleanses us to return into right relationship with him. That's the gospel. That's a beautiful paradigm of relationship with God. But the Apostle James puts it this way. He says, therefore, confess your sins to one another and pray for one another so that you may be healed. For the prayer of a righteous person is both powerful and effective. And I want to note that distinction here, Carl. John writes that if we confess our sins, presumably to God, he is faithful to forgive us, right?
1: Right.
5: But James writes that if we confess our sins to one another, we are healed. And I believe that's really intentional because in our privatized, individualized, hypertherapeutic way of life, many of us are walking around forgiven but wounded. We're holy but hurting because we've normalized confession to God in private but have avoided confession to one another in public at all costs. And in doing so, I believe that we're missing out on opportunities to discover healing and reconciliation and restoration. And so to anyone who finds themselves in that place today, I would encourage them to find just one trusted person. It could be your pastor, it could be a counselor, it could be a friend or a family member, and be honest with them. Confess your sins so that you may be healed, because what is not named, God will not heal.
1: Amen. This is powerhouse. Micah Davis, first time with us here with Carl and crew, and we're going to get him on the frequent flyer list. Text the word strike right now, strike, to 800-555-7898. I want you to take a look at this book. You heard the man. You know his heart. You can imagine the words on a page. Text the word STRIKE to 800-555-7898.

0: Well, here we are on this Tuesday morning, and you know what? It's Tuesday Cruise Day. That's what it is.
1: I like that.
0: We got to talk about it. Super Die, I'm going to give you the honors. Tuesday Cruise Day. We're not going cruising today, but there will be a Tuesday when we're cruising.
1: There will be, and it's June 5th through the 12th of 2027. That's right. The Moody Radio Alaska Cruise, June 5th through the 12th. That's 2027. You got Carl going with his wife, Janann, Dr. Michael Rodelnik with his wife as well. The time of worship will be Micah Tyler. It's going to be a great, great time. Fellowship, worship, discipleship going on. The Moody Radio Alaska Cruise happening June 5th through the 12th, 2027. Just a really precious, precious time. 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

0: One of the heartbreaks in our culture today is that people are shamed into thinking, I'll never change, or I'm marked by that. Or they look at what they're in and they find justification for it. They say, I'm going to stay in it. What happens when a guy says, I'm not gay? I am a child of God. I know my identity. What happens when someone who's transgender says, boy, forgot who I really was, but Jesus has set me free? Can people really get free from that kind of shame? And how do we minister to people? And some of you right now are going, Carl, that's my kid. Carl, that's my brother. Carl, that's my sister. How do we live in such a way that we cast a vision for a shame-free and future sin-free life for people with homosexuality, with messed up sexual identity? How do we do that? We're going to meet it head on with Gary Ingram, straight ahead.
1: For your walk with Jesus, I'm David Wolin with Haven Today, inviting you to anchor your day in God's Word. 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We're so busy, but what does busy look like? From person to person, it can change. Martha was busy when Jesus came to visit. And like her, we can be so absorbed with our own concerns that we no longer have time to love the people around us. John 13, 34, Jesus says, love one another. 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
0: Well, one of the... Like the untouchable discussion of the day is, what do I do if I'm gay? Or what do I do if I've lost clarity about my sexual identity? We're bold enough here to go after those topics, and we've got an expert with us today, Gary Ingram.
6: He's the founder with his bride of Love and Truth Network. But believe it or not, Boom Crew, it's a national ministry that equips pastors and leaders to help restore relational and sexual wholeness and biblical identity. Wow, Gary, you got a calling to some tough issues, don't you, my man?
8: Well, in many ways, yes, but also a lot of joyful issues. It's amazing to see how lives can be changed, and that's what God did for me, so love giving it back.
6: I love this, man. I got to tell you something, Gary. I was raised in a time when people weren't talking about this stuff, and I had a dear friend when I was in high school, and her brother was my friend as well, and he struggled with this sexuality big time, and he got victory, but it was on his deathbed here in Chicago. But my folks were holding him in their arms, and it's a beautiful story. But there wasn't a place for my friend John to process any of that back in the day. How are we doing on that right now in the church today?
8: Yeah, so that's a beautiful story, and I'm sure a painful story, and those things are not mutually exclusive, right? So,
6: So
8: what you were talking about, it was kind of my experience as well. There wasn't much room for that, and unfortunately, now the pendulum has swung so far the other direction. You know, we have professional organizations that would love to make it illegal for counselors and others to even broach the topic that somebody coming to them bringing their right of self-determination and saying, you know, I experience same-sex attraction. I'm dealing with gender dysphoria. I don't believe this is what God has for me. I don't want it for my own life. I would love your help. And so many organizations, so many political organizations, too, would love to make that illegal to even go down that road. So you're really, it's funny, you hear the phrase conversion therapy, and I think it's happening, but in the opposite direction that everyone's assuming. It's you're only allowed to promote LGBTQ identity issues, not allow people to explore those to see this really isn't for me.
6: So right on.
8: The church has gotten better in many ways at opening up the conversation, but unfortunately, they've embraced mercy, which is really good. But the reason we named our ministry Love and Truth Network is you can't take love out of truth or truth out of love and have either one of them. And so we have to still hold on to truth while we're being loving and merciful. And that's where churches, I think, struggle the most.
6: Gary Ingram, my guest right now. Gary, give us your story. 30,000 foot. What did God do in your life?
8: Well, eventually, I grew up in a Christian home, and I'm grateful for the truth that was poured in. I wish it had been of equal measure truth and compassion and mercy. But eventually, the Lord got a hold of my life at the age of 23 after I had embraced homosexuality, left Bible college, and just felt like, you know, when I finally came into the LGBT world, this is me. That's what I've been looking for. But that very quickly faded to, you know, revolving door of relationships and one-night stands, all this other stuff that I'd never wanted. And eventually, I just broke at the age of 23. And the Lord, I often think of him with me as a fish on the line, just letting me go out, drawing me back in, letting me go out, just letting me basically wear myself out to the point of finally recognizing, oh my goodness, what have I've said all the right things about the Romans Road prayer of salvation, but the one ingredient that was missing my entire life was surrender, and finally I was ready to do that.
6: You know, Gary, I think sometimes we isolate certain sins, and I got air quotes going above me here, but there is no one that's fit for the kingdom of God. I had to come to the end of cocaine and carousing. And I mean, I was a mess. And it could be homosexuality. It could be gender dysphoria. But it can be alcohol. It can be pride. It can be climbing the 401k ladder. It could be just good old-fashioned arrogance. I mean, Gary, we've all got to get to that point of brokenness. It's not, I hate it when we have these little sin pockets that we identify. We're all in that, aren't we, Gary?
8: We're all in need of the cross, and in that sense, no one is above anybody else. That's absolutely true. What I do get a little concerned about, evangelical churches conflating this idea that all sin is the same, and it's the same in the sense that what you just described, absolutely true. But the idea that Christians, the reality that we still struggle with sin as Christians, yes, we're saints that now struggle with sin. We're not primarily sinners in our identity, but there's a world of difference between doing what I did in terms of giving myself over to sin and living in that space, even later on as a genuine believer, for a while, living in some addiction and confusion and all mm-hmm. of that, there's a world of difference between that and the person who, yes, struggles with sin, but gets up and goes to the cross, obeys James 5:16 of confessing our sins to one another and praying for each other that we might be healed. Those two experiences are radically different, and I hear them conflated all the time.
6: Yeah, I love it. You know, quick thought. We do have a lot of mainstream churches, different denominations, even some that claim to preach the gospel that are getting so weak in the knees. It's like they're afraid of culture. And I think they're afraid because they think, what happens if I speak the truth? Your contention is if we handle homosexuality, gender dysphoria, and other issues in that stream with love and truth, my goodness, we can't get weak in the knees there. Why are so many starting to really actually cave into the cultural pressure?
8: Well, there are lots of churches, I'm convinced, that call themselves churches and use a lot of the same language of gospel and grace and things like that. I mean, honestly, my antenna goes up when I hear the word grace. It's a powerful word. It's sad that this is the case. It's an essential truth of the scriptures, but I hear it oftentimes abused as license for sin. And so, right, I think that we are leaning too much now on emotion and something that is supposedly compassion. But when you're being compassionate to people, like I've often said, if I grew up in a progressive church or wound up in a progressive church, people out of the best intentions would have been patting my butt right into hell because I was not surrendered to Christ. And yet they would tell me I can have all this sin in my life and I'm fine. And so that is the least compassionate thing that someone could do, even though their motivations may have been right. We have to get the truth of the scripture and our understanding of doctrine, but we have to get that right. Otherwise, yeah, we're going to be preaching and teaching false doctrine, which, of course, the Bible warns us about, both in the Old Testament and in the New.
6: Yeah, and I mean, Paul tells the Galatian leaders, look, you've deserted God, and you're given another gospel, and it ain't no gospel at all. My guest right now, Gary Ingram. Gary, we got a lot of people listening right now. I would estimate, I'm just going to just open site estimate, we might have thousands of people listening right now that have a son or daughter, a brother, sister, a spouse, somebody that is struggling with sexuality and gender dysphoria, you name it. Oh, what do you say to them right now?
8: Well, the first thing I would say is, you know, out of the thousands listening, there are thousands who are dealing with their own sexual brokenness. There are very few people, unless they've gone through some real healing and walking with Christ, that aren't sexually broken. And so our ministry isn't just dealing with LGBT issues, but the far bigger heterosexual brokenness that's alive and well, and we see as a stage four cancer in the church, of just this hidden sexual immorality of a heterosexual nature. And so what I would say is, regardless of the brokenness, people are lost, whether they're LGBT or they're, you know, opposite sex oriented, but they're apart from Jesus. And so we have to treat this as a holistic issue on the same playing field and minister to one another out of that space. People who are dealing with same-sex attraction, gender dysphoria, any number of those things, they need Jesus like everybody else does. And those who are caught up in hookup culture, who may have prayed a prayer once when they were a kid, and yet their life has been kind of lived like hell ever since,
6: yeah,
8: you know, there's no evidence that they've actually come into the kingdom. They're not Christ's followers. And so we need to kind of wake up and recognize we're talking about the same issue, and I think treating that as such and talking about within the church, talking about sexuality. Let's not just call out the LGBT and shine a spotlight on those folks. Let's start with the much more expansive issue of heterosexual brokenness, porn addiction in the church, in the pulpit even, and start being honest about that and include the conversation about LGBTQ.
6: So in 30 seconds, let's throw a net around the whole thing. If the whole thing is sexual dysfunction, where do we begin? Forget what side it's on, flaming heterosexuality included, pornography, you name it. Where do we begin to get healed?
8: The two things I would say, our obedience to Christ, God's love language is obedience. That is a massive issue. But secondarily, and oftentimes missed, the first is often talked about, but oftentimes missed, is we are relationally starving people. Even in the church, we don't know one another. Everyone's hiding from one another. We know all kinds of facts about each other, but we don't know what's really going on with the heart of one another, what we're struggling with. Everybody's posing, putting their best foot forward, so to speak. But in doing that, we're creating this false image for everybody to know and love. And we are not experiencing that love because we know if they only knew us, they wouldn't have anything to do with us. So we think some refrain like that. And so it comes back to we have to be relationally full. And when you're relationally full, yes, there's still temptation. Yes, there's still lust. But it's a lot easier to say no to sexual sin because it so mimics authentic intimacy. It's a lot easier to say no to sexual sin when we are relationally full. And the church has a long way to go on really developing that.
6: You know, I think, Gary, not only are you spot on with everything you're sharing here this morning, I think sometimes we neglect the need for relationship. We often focus on, let's say, a healthy marriage. But the broader context of community, I'm not talking about getting up front, standing at a podium and sharing all your dirty laundry, but more than just your spouse, more than just the person you're dating, other people need to know what's going on. It's protection, isn't it, Gary?
8: Yeah, we talk all the time about every son of God, every daughter of God needs a band of brothers, a band of sisters, three or four others that are doing life with you. And even in our men's groups or women's groups in the church, most are only going an inch deep and a mile wide. We have to go to the depth with some. And so teaching that and helping people enter into those kinds of relationships where you're really doing life together and fully known and fully loved in that place of being fully known, regardless of our struggles, that is an entire part of the foundation of the church that seems to be missing in terms of that depth knowledge. Not getting up and sharing all your stuff on stage like you're saying, but where we have three or four or five others in our group that we're meeting with regularly, we're connecting with, we're growing in relationship and love with, those are vital. No one's spouse can bear the weight of meeting all the needs of their spouse.
6: Man, I got to tell you something. You weren't born sharp, but you're born again sharp. And God's put a razor edge on you as a deliverer system of God's truth. Way to go, Gary. His name's Gary Ingram. He's got a workout called Am I Gay? Coming out of cultural Christianity and LGBTQ plus identity into authentic faith in Jesus. He covers a whole lot more. Grab this link. We'll point you to a book and his Love and Truth Network website. Text OUT, one word OUT, O-U-T, to 800-555-7898. 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
0: In 1989, an earthquake killed 30,000 people in Armenia. One father rushed to where his son's classroom used to be and began digging. He dug for 36 hours straight. People kept telling him it was hopeless. In the 36th hour, he pulled back a boulder and heard his son's voice crying for help. Later, his son said, "Dad, I told the other kids that if you were alive, you'd save me. And you did." Like this young boy, ancient Israel knew that God was faithful. They expressed this confidence as they prayed the prayer recorded in Psalm 85. They recall what God had done for them in the past. "Lord, you have blessed our land. You have restored our fortunes. You have forgiven us and covered our sins. You have withdrawn your fury, your blazing anger." Then, based upon God's past blessings, they pleaded that God would meet their current needs. "Now, turn us again, O God of our salvation. Won't you revive us so we, your people, can rejoice again? Show us your unfailing love, O Lord, and grant us your salvation." Finally, they expressed their expectation of God's future sufficiency. We can pray in a similar way. We praise God for his sufficiency. We thank him for his past blessings. And we can ask him to meet our present needs. Just as the boy trapped in the earthquake knew about his father, we know God will keep his promises to us.
1: If you'd like to learn more about God and his plan for your life, visit urbanministries.com.
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5: If it were possible to have every worldly gain available, and you're forfeiting your soul, there's no amount of gain that would make it worth it.
6: Our own way never, ever works because it's apart from the life source, which is God.
7: For me, growing up, love was always conditional and could be taken from you. Christ's love can't. And he went to the cross with my mind and my heart that night.
3: Now, from the Call of Hope Studios, this is Carl and Crew.
8: Yeah, that was a good game. I actually enjoyed it because it gave me some real perspective. There's a whole nother level of soccer that is being played at the World Cup that is beyond who America was matched up with in prior rounds. But congrats to Belgium. Man, they really moved the ball well.
9: They truly won, definitely.
8: Don't they move the ball well?
9: Yes.
8: I mean, their passing is so sharp, and it feels like they were two chess moves ahead of us the whole game.
9: Definitely.
8: But it's cool. I mean, that's going to happen. I mean, the fact is, I don't know, where does soccer fall in the pecking order of sports here in America?
6: Fifth?
8: It's not behind hockey.
6: Yeah, it's behind hockey.
8: It is?
6: Oh, yeah. By far.
8: Well, for viewership, but I'm talking about participation, kids that get into the sport.
6: Oh, I understand. Okay, then yes, it's not behind hockey in terms of
8: I'm not talking about popularity. I'm talking about participation, therefore generating folks. And I think it's moving up. I think it used to be behind hockey. I didn't know what soccer was when I was in elementary school. I'm like, what's this guy doing? What's this guy doing that showed up from another country in fifth grade and he's got this ball? No joking.
6: Yeah,
8: dribbling it across the ground. We had no clue. Isn't that funny?
6: That is
5: and
6: really
5: why is he
6: funny.
5: Calling it football?
8: Why is he calling it football?
6: That's not football.
8: But that's really stunning, isn't it? Well, first off, I was in Alaska. Secondly, we didn't have a ton of sports, but we had indoor sports. We had basketball a lot. We had indoor field hockey. Then we had football. But soccer, yeah, of course, people knew about it because it's a global sport. But it wasn't commonly known by us kids. But I think soccer is starting to tick up in popularity. I would
6: venture.
8: And then every World Cup you have, it's a new lift of, don't you know, there are new soccer teams being formed here this week.
6: 100%, especially with America making it to the top 16 teams. You know, they haven't done that since the early 2000s. And so it was a big moment for us.
8: It was cool. I mean, I was really hoping we'd pull that off. In fact, I told my bride, because of the red card thing, I said, if we're going to win, we need to win this by 4. And the opposite is true, too. If we're going to lose, let's lose 4-1.
5: Okay.
6: Well, I was going to say, I didn't watch, but I was score checking last night. And like the first 10 minutes of the game, I looked and it was 1-0 already. And I was like, oh, I don't think this is going to go very well if they're already scoring 10 minutes. Then, because no one ever really scores 10 minutes into the game. That's
8: well, it's that one, to be honest with you, 3 of the 4, I would say, were easily defended.
6: Really?
8: And the first one, we had 3 defenders in the box that just literally stood there. The coach weren't they just standing there?
5: I'm yelling at the TV going, what? You just
8: well, it's,
5: in.
8: You know what? You know what it was? I think all the... You know, you can run on adrenaline in a series like this, and then at one point you get a collective kind of sigh, and they made it this far, but it just looked like their tire went flat.
6: That's such a bummer.
8: But I will say this, because I heard a lot of prognosticators saying that we didn't have a good game. That's true, but I think there's something to be said in sport that the other team makes you not have your good game.
6: Yeah, 100%.
8: And that's what Belgium did.
5: Absolutely. Mental. Yeah,
6: it's the age-old question: did the team who lost have a bad game, or did the team who won have a really good game?
8: Yeah, and I think it was both. But I still think that Belgium created a poor game for America on that one. But proud of those guys, man. And your heart goes out to them because most of them are kids.
6: Oh yeah.
8: I mean, they're 21. They're getting Freeman on the team. He's 21. I mean, he's got how many more? He's already got a World Cup goal. So he's got a few more. He could go past Messi here in, you know, I don't know, 20 years.
6: You know what's so funny? I heard this story. It just shows how different the value is of soccer here and in other nations and stuff. You know, Cape Verde, they almost beat Argentina.
8: Yes, that was a phenomenal story.
6: Their country... As a thank you to their goalie for just getting them that far, gave him a house, a $500,000 Rolls Royce, and free accommodations across the country for life.
8: Hold it. The whole team?
6: What? No. The goalie.
8: The goalie?
6: For saying thank you to the goalie for getting them into the Sweet 16. Just for getting into the Sweet 16, they're out now.
5: Not even winning.
6: They gave him a house, a Rolls Royce, and free accommodations across the country for the rest of his life.
8: No, is that true?
6: That's true. It's a real story.
8: That is hilarious.
6: And so I was going to say, well, the value of this sport is a little different in some of these countries compared to ours.
8: Well, Jonathan, you just don't know what your performance bonus is for Carl is going to be here.
6: I know,
8: yet.
6: Man.
8: You just don't know.
5: You're getting a new house.
8: You are. Just now, I'm not preparing it for you, but you're getting a new pad. It is going to be beautiful.
6: Woo. Go to work ready every day. You might get a new house.
8: Oh, today and all week long, we're talking about freedom and living free. And today we're going to tackle living free from shame. We've been tackling that. We got to keep tackling that because it keeps coming at us over and over again. How are you doing in that area? Is there something in your past that's just hounding you? feel like you're marked by it, never going to get free. Boy, we got a passage of scripture for you. Coming up, Good Morning Boom Crew.

0: Patrick Mayberry, watch what he can do. It's Carl and Crew. One of the things that God wants to do in you is free you from shame. Oh, sin. Yeah, a guy can put a finger on something in our life. And we're going to see this in this phenomenal little story told in John 8. Yeah, God can put a finger on something in our life and go, yeah, that's not good. That's conviction. But as you're going to see here in a moment, the heart and the character of God, even for some of those things that we're like, whoa, that's embarrassing, is not to identify you as that. Conviction says I did something. Shame says I am something. God wants to free you from the I am something. Some of you have taken the bait of Satan, and you have, you're judge and juried yourself. You've let Satan tell you this defines who you are. And there is no one that can avoid this. It's unavoidable.
1: We've all faced it.
0: It's unavoidable. But we get this cool story in John 8. And to be fair, the earliest manuscripts do not include it. My perspective on this is that this is such a stark story. I really believe there was an attempt to keep it out, but I'm absolutely certain Jesus did this. So the story goes that he had gotten done teaching, and disciples go to their homes. Jesus went to the Mount of Olives, which just when you're just reading this story, you just got to understand he was going there to meet with God the Father, for sure. So he's like, you know what? I'm going to go probably roll out a little bit of a sack up on the top of Mount of Olives, and I'm going to hang out with my Father. He came back down the next day to the temple. And the story goes that as he goes in to teach, here come the scribes and the Pharisees. And what they're trying to do, to be fair, is, and we got to be fair with the Pharisees. There's a lot of zeal without real depth of knowledge and wisdom, but there's a zeal to honor God that is now run amok. So they're law abiders, and so they think, man, depending on how he answers this one, this will tell us really what's going on. Because one thing that concerned the Pharisees most is that Jesus was a freedom fighter. He was a freedom fighter. He was egalitarian. And this story would prove that in spades. Take it away, Young Thunder. Give me the story, man.
1: Yeah, so the scribes, the Pharisees, they bring this woman who's caught in adultery to Jesus. And they say to him, teacher, this woman's been caught in adultery. Now, in the law of Moses, it commands us to stone the woman. What do you say? And as they say this, he gets down on the ground and he starts to write some things. It doesn't specify what he's writing.
0: No, and there's a lot of conjecture about it, thinking he's writing in pride, arrogance, knowledge puffs up, you know, things like that.
1: Yes, absolutely.
0: That would have pointed the finger back at the Pharisees.
1: And so they continue to ask him because he doesn't verbally answer at first. But then he gets up and he says to them, let him who is without sin among you be the first to throw a stone at her. And then he gets back down and he continues to write. And starting with the

0: oldest in the group, they slowly drop their stones and walk away. And Jesus turns to the woman, after they've all left, and says, where are your accusers? Where are those who condemn you? And she says, they're not here anymore. And he says, neither do I condemn you. Now go and sin no more.
1: Yeah, two things spoken here by Jesus. You notice how he handles this. It is so incredibly wise. It is so just dripping with truth. Two sides here. Number one, you sinned. Don't do it anymore. Two, I don't condemn you. Wow. Adultery. Now, there's a lot of layers to this story. Where was the dude on the adultery side?
0: It's a really good question.
1: But we're going to offer you something really healthy spiritually, a discipleship moment. We're going to pray over you in a little bit. I want to be clear about what we're praying about here. There's an area in your life of sin. There's a time in your life of sin. There was something somewhere. And I do want to speak out to the issue of adultery even before we wade into this. The only real way for you to get free, because if you notice, came out into the public, it was publicly known that this woman had committed adultery. So there was work that she would have to do relationally, confession, admission of this, but there's no condemnation. And some of you have committed adultery and you've confessed your sin to God, but you've not done James 5 and gone to one another, mainly your spouse. That's got to be done to wipe the slate clean. Because what God has brought together, let no man tear apart. When there's a tear in that covenant relationship, there's need for confession. You might say, oh, it could end it all. I think there is more of a miracle waiting on the other side, and there's freedom for your soul by doing that, for sure. I know this is hitting some of you, maybe a good number of you, really hard this morning. But that is the secret sauce of getting free from some of these things, is going to someone else and saying, hey, this is what I battled with. This is what I did. But the truth remains, neither do I condemn you. Now go and sin no more. So the issue that we're going to deal with here is the issue of shame. And it's the issue of not just having sinned, but that now is your identifier. And you're not persisting in that, but it keeps hounding you. And it might have happened 40 years ago, 50 years ago. Yeah, could have been that long ago. And you're like, oh, Carl, I want to get free from this. We're going to pray over you in just a little bit. So in a word or three, what is it? What sin from your past? And past can be a week. What sin from your past has Satan or others attempted to box you into the box of shame? There's therefore now no condemnation for those who are in Christ Jesus. We will not see your names, and we will not speak out numbers. But just text in a word or three, boy, this is what I've been stuck in. This box of shame around this thing. And we're going to pray over you coming up here in just a few minutes. 800-555-7898. 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Satan's had a stronghold of shame on you for too many years. And today, we're going to pray for freedom. 800-555-7898. Just text it in a word or three. 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
7: 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I am the gate. 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
8: You're listening to Carl and Crew.
1: Yeah, man, there is some great opportunity here. This is tip of the iceberg, and we have got so many responding right now. We're going to pray for freedom. You do not have to text in the issue that you are stuck in a shame box over. You needed to hear these words this morning. I don't condemn you, Jesus said to the woman who was caught in adultery. Caught, by the way, not confessed. But go and sin no more. There are a lot of responses coming in here. You can got time to get yours in a word or three. Just what is it that has got you boxed into shame? 800-555-7898. We're going to pray over you here in a moment. I'm going to read some of these out because I want to do some explanation here to some of these as well. We got a lot of them. Let me just give it a couple quick moments here, guys. Okay, adultery and all the repercussions, porn, abortion. God does not condemn you. Promiscuity in the past. God does not, that does not define you. It's a new day, friend. Lazy, go and sin no more. You are not identified. God does not see you get up in the morning and see lazy person. That's not the ID on you. It's a person with potential because the tomb is empty. Wanting incessant approval from others. Somebody, again, adultery. just too much TV. You've been labeled, you've been shamed that you're just a TV person. No, you're a child of God. Adultery, divorce, remarried. Yeah. It's good to go back, maybe, deal with some of that. I do not know the particulars on a lot of these stories. Go to a pastor, get some clarity, but you are not boxed in by shame. Dependence on food, not God. Hey, God does not condemn you. Go and sin no more. Abuse of alcohol and drugs, lust, alcohol, failing to be a leader in my family. Go and sin no more. God does not condemn you. Promiscuity in my late teens, early 20s. God does not condemn you. The tomb is empty. You have been set free. You have a new identity. Whew. Fight with my husband. Lust since childbirth. You're a new creation, friend. Go and sin no more. Pornography, same-sex attraction, liar. These are great. Because when you put your fingers on these, you can hear the voice of God saying, go and sin no more. I do not condemn you. Alcoholism, adultery again. Lust, self-gratification. Boy, they're just pouring in here, guys. I can't cover all of these. We see abortion a lot in here. Infidelity, yep. You know, the amazing thing about the story in John 8 is that what you've been boxed in by, I'm convinced, what landed in the pages of John 8, verse 1 through 11, is, you know, what would be considered a really serious thing, and that is adultery. And what does Jesus say? Listen. You're a sinner. This has some downstream impact, no doubt about it, but go and sin no more. I do not condemn you. So this freedom from shame is huge. And also, the command of Jesus, go and sin no more, is your next step out of this thing when you walk free from that shame. It's beautiful. I'm going to pray over you right now. They're still pouring in here. Judgmental, critical spirit, gossip, good man, credit card, debt, yeah, go and sin no more. Debt is not your identifier by God. You're a child of God. All of you are children of God. The tomb is empty. Our God is alive. Father, right now I come before you, and with a great joy and anticipation, we just pray over our brothers and sisters, those who texted in, and many thousands who did not, who need some healing. Father, I pray in the name of Jesus that your Holy Spirit will comfort, that there will be a willingness and an eagerness to be embraced by your arms, who are saying to them, come to me. You're weary and heavy laden. You've been carrying an identifying mark on your life that is not who you are, not in Christ Jesus. And Lord, for many here, it is go and sin no more. And some are wondering, oh, how am I going to get free? Father, I pray that there will be an admission to you, agreement with you, confession. Yep, that's what happened. And they will hear your voice say, let's go. Let's go and sin no more. And I love you. I love you. Lord, we thank you for your grace and your power, your love, your goodness, the fact that you see it all, but you love us still. And I pray in the name of Jesus right now, and I speak out to all forms of evil. The Lord rebuke you, Satan. You have no authority over these children of God who are coming clean with stuff that has been pounding them, shaping them, and defining them too long. And we thank you that you give freedom today. In Jesus' name, amen. That is our God.

0: Good morning. You're listening to Carl and Crew. Let's get you updated with a couple quick headlines this morning. The death toll is now over 3,500 from two devastating earthquakes last month in Venezuela. Some 18,000 people are homeless after the quakes, which struck June 24th. Teams continue to dig through the rubble looking for victims, with machinery digging large trenches for burying the dead. The quakes destroyed more than 60,000 buildings and have left thousands without access to clean water. Many have untreated injuries and infections have started to spread, putting a strain on the nation's healthcare system. President Trump is arriving in Turkey this morning as NATO leaders gather for a summit. The summit kicks off today in Ankara, where European leaders are bracing for a future in which the U.S. takes less of the load-bearing weight in security and defense. Member states last year committed to spending 5% of their GDP on defense by 2035. The ongoing Russia-Ukraine war is also expected to be in focus. President Trump is scheduled to meet Wednesday with Ukrainian President Volodymyr Zelensky on the sidelines of the summit. I'm Jonathan, and that is your quick update.
1: Yeah, I want to just do a quick banner ad here. I feel this even more than I ever have in the past. We've got something coming up a year from now, and I know it's a big investment, but sometimes investing in your soul is a good move. I want you to think about that for a moment. I want you to think about what we're going to tell you about here a year from now as an investment in your soul. I do believe, and I've seen it happen in my own life and in many others, that when you really get away and get saturated in the truth of God's word, and in this case, take in the beauty of God's creation, change the rhythms of life that have had you stuck in certain patterns over and over again. Sometimes the greatest thing you can do is have an extended time, a day or two or a week, where you go, boy, I want to get free from something. I want to walk in greater dependence on God. I want to have a fresh revolution in my heart where I love the Lord my God with all my heart, my soul, my mind, and my strength. Mark 12:30. I want you to reframe a cruise to Alaska in that way, because Michael Rydelnik and myself, we're going to be busting open the Word of God. Micah Tyler is going to be leading worship. And I want you to invest in your spiritual life. I know it's a chunk. I get that. But I want you to consider it at least. And it's a year from now. Give us the details, Super Die. What are they?
2: Yeah, those dates are June 5th through the 12th of 2027. June 5th through the 12th. And right, powerful preaching. Powerful preaching. Times of worship. You've got Carl with his wife, Dr. Michael Rydelnik. His wife as well, as Carl just mentioned, Micah Tyler, will be leading the worship. All with the beautiful backdrop of Alaska. This is the cruise to Alaska with Moody Radio. Details, we got them for you. Just text the word cruise. 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The word is cruise. And text it to 800-555-7898.
1: Yeah, really cool. 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
1: All you got to do is crack open the Word. You go to John 8, and here's what you find. Uh-oh, woman caught in adultery. All right? That's right. She cheated on her husband. Bunch of religious zealots trot her out. Jesus, by way of some profound, we can't break into it right now, but with some profoundly wise conviction, whittles away on her accusers to the point where he says, look, there's no one standing here any longer. I don't condemn you. But he says this as well, go and sin no more. I got a guest right now, Micah Davis. He's pastor of teaching and vision at the Sanctuary in Indianapolis, Indiana. And I know enough about this guy to know he's the real deal. Mike, I want to begin right here with this John 8 passage. The interesting thing is, and I'm so glad Jesus used adultery, because with that one, it's kind of a sin that can pigeonhole you. You can live with, I'm a marked adulterer the rest of my life. Jesus said, no, I don't condemn you. I'm not condemning you. But he also says this, go and sin no more. And it seems like we fall off on two sides of this. You know what I mean, Micah? It's either like, oh, I'm stuck in this shame cycle, or we find excuses to keep dipping our toe into the sin that we were in. What do you say, Micah?
9: Yeah, you know, that story in John 8 is really fascinating for a couple of reasons. You know, backing up all the way, why is the woman brought out? Where's the man? You know, adultery takes two to ten.
1: Yeah.
9: So there's already like an interesting aspect to that story. But the second piece in that John 8 passage, it says, starting with the oldest, they dropped their stones and walked away. And I've always found that really fascinating, because I wonder if there's a connection tied to wisdom and length of years lived and, you know, number of sins that someone has done over the course of their life. You know, maybe the light bulb went on the quickest for the oldest there, but it's a really interesting passage of both truth and grace, as you mentioned, that Jesus mentions to the woman, who has condemned you? And she says, no one, sir. And then he finishes with that beautiful line, go now and leave your life of sin. And I think that's the journey of forgiveness. It's offering both truth and grace. It's not sidestepping what's been done wrong, but it's also not holding that person in a prison of offense for the rest of their life either.
1: Yeah, and you can look at this practically and maybe understand it, Boom Crew, a little bit more if you just look at parenting. You find the parent that kid screws up and dad says, you screwed up, you are a screw up, and that's just who you are, right? And those words echo with us forever. And then you find a parent that goes, oh, my Johnny can do no wrong, you know, everything's good here. And but those are two dysfunctional sides of this high ridge of what really a shame-free life looks like, Micah. What do you think?
9: That's right. Absolutely. You know, I think this is so beautifully demonstrated actually all the way back in the Garden of Eden. Most people don't catch this, that after Adam and Eve sin, they're hiding, and God asks that age-old question, where are you? And most people think that that question is being asked in a sort of like, gotcha, oh goodness, here comes God type of way. But I see that question more through the lens of curiosity, like, beyond that, he says, where are you? And then when they step out, he says, who told you that you were naked? It's this, you know, this father whose heart is broken, like, oh, who told you? And then the very next line, we read this, that God clothed Adam and Eve. Most scholars believe it's actually the very first animal sacrifice that takes place. The Hebrew word there is kahoneth. It represents, it's the same word that Jacob actually clothed Joseph with his multicolored robe. It's this beautiful ornate skin that God clothes. And so even in that aspect, God is locating the human beings. Where are you? Come out from your life of sin. But he's also clothing them in righteousness and forgiveness. And I think that's what any good parent does.
1: Well, you know what? You're bringing up something that I had never heard, and I thought I'd heard it. On that creation account, your contention, Micah, is that's not a disrobing of Adam, like, who told you, buddy? Come on. It's a, hold it here, you screwed up. It's already a restoration process beginning there is what you believe, right, Micah?
9: That's right. Absolutely. In that passage, we see God already working out his redemption narrative. Of course, you know, right after that comes the curse for the ground and over the snake. But that's where that prophecy is given, you know, that he will strike your heel, but you will crush his head. And that's the redemption story already starting out right there in Genesis 3.
1: Micah Davis, my guest right now, teaching pastor and pastor of Vision at the Sanctuary. Looks like, man, you got a multicultural kind of ministry going on, don't you, my friend?
9: We do, yeah. We'll celebrate 3 years as a church, and actually in just a few months. And so God's been really kind. We started with 11 people in our neighborhood. And over the last couple of years, God has brought together this beautiful contingent of sinners, saints, and skeptics alike to learn how to practice the way of Jesus together for the sake of the world around us.
1: That's so sweet. Let's stay on this because you've written on it extensively, and I love the title, Three Strikes, You're Forgiven. I think that people get grace after the first strike, and I think they might get grace after the second strike. But I think we begin to not get grace any longer after the third strike. Speak to that, Micah.
9: Yeah, I mean, it's the age-old axiom, you know, fool me once, shame on you, fool me twice, shame on me. Notice there's no fool me three times, right?
1: Right.
9: And so whether we realize it or not, we are culturally conditioned to believe three strikes, you're out. And I think that's what's so beautiful that, you know, Peter comes before Jesus and he says, Lord, how many times shall I forgive my brother? Seven times? And that number seven is very symbolic in the scriptures. We don't have time to get into all of it. But essentially, Peter's being a bit of a teacher's pet here. He's saying, Lord, you know, in that culture even, the rabbis would teach that three strikes you were out, that three times you could offer forgiveness. And so Peter doubles that, adds one, and gives the holy number, seven. Seven times, Lord. And of course Jesus says, no, 77 times, or 70 times seven, depending on your translation. And this repetitive call for forgiveness, it's not literal, it's symbolic to basically say, hey, God has established unending, undeserving grace on you. In turn, you are to give undeserving, unending grace to your brother or sister.
1: So let's talk to someone right now who, let's just go through a few of the big boys. Then some of them don't get identified, but adultery, peddling with someone, all right? Addiction, repetitive, and they promise God 49 gazillion times, I'm not going to drink anymore. I'm not going to smoke dope. Gossipers, And there's a lot that don't get pricked at a conscious level with that, but there's some that listen right now that go, yeah, I am a chronic, I am a like serial gossiper. To the person who feels like I'm in this funky pattern of sinning, and for a lot of people, they're just living out family history or peer yeah. history, right? I mean, they've got this, the flesh, the sarks, they've got this old man that although we have new freedom in Christ, that old, those old patterns still need to be broken. Micah,
9: yeah.
1: give some hope to the person who feels like, I'm a repeat offender. I suck at this thing.
9: Yeah. Yeah, you know, I think it's Pete Scazzaro who says, Jesus may live in your heart, but Grandpa lives in your bones. I think that's such a
1: That is so good.
9: And so that is the truth, Carl, that, you know, it's often the sins of our past that, that often most trigger us in the present. And so how do we handle that? What do we do? I think it's important to recognize, one of my mentors says it this way, forgiveness is a solo sport. Reconciliation takes two to tango. And so if you find yourself sort of in like the victim aspect of this relationship, you know, to use your iterations, if someone has cheated on you or if they lied repeatedly to you, I think it's important to note that, you know, forgiveness can be instant, but trust and healing takes time. And so just because you forgive someone, just because you're releasing them, and that's what Jesus says, that even if your brother sins against you seven times in a day, you must forgive them. What he's not saying is that you should be ignorant to the fact that they are continually sinning and open yourself up to being continually sinned against. What he's saying is if they repent, that's the qualifier there.
1: Yes.
9: If they come to you and they're broken and they say, I'm sorry, then the impetus is to forgive them, but that doesn't mean that you have to trust them with your bank account or with your social security number or with your children, right? Like, there are implications regarding these really complex relationships, but if you find yourself on the other end and maybe you're the perpetrator, again, it's just remembering that there is grace upon grace. You know, the Apostle John says in 1 John 1 that if we confess our sins, he is faithful and just to forgive us our sins and cleanse us from all unrighteousness. That's the beauty of the gospel. That's the profound hope that we have, that in the end, we all will be welcomed to the great resurrection feast that's described in Revelation 21, that we will all be welcomed to the table of reconciliation together.
1: Yeah, I love it. Micah Davis, my guest right now. I want to go after this a little bit. I find a lot of people kind of have an old Sunday school approach to forgiveness, and that is you just forgive everyone, forgetting the fact that it's a real relational term. And it in fact, people say, well, God forgave us. Well, he only forgives the repentant. The truth be told, he only forgives the repentant. So how do we be in waiting for someone that has sinned against us? And how do we be in waiting in a way that keeps us healthy and not bitter?
9: It's a great question. You know, I heard recently one of my mentors preached on Matthew 18, and he preached on it in a way that I hadn't heard before. If you're familiar with Matthew 18,
1: oh, yeah.
9: It's the idea of, you know, how do we reconcile with someone who sinned against us? And so the gist of it, for those who aren't familiar, is you go to them one-on-one. If they don't repent, then you bring another, you know, two or three witnesses. If they don't repent, you bring it to the elders and the church, and you share their sin publicly. And if they still don't repent, you cast them out. That's sort of what the scriptures imply.
1: Yeah.
9: And my mentor, when he was teaching on this, he said, you know, how does God treat prodigals? How does he treat people who have been cast out, who have been cast aside? He goes after them. He's the great shepherd who leaves the 99 sheep and goes after the one. And so I think for those of us who are waiting, I've always read and interpreted that passage as I'm supposed to forget about them. I'm supposed to not forgive them. I'm supposed to be bitter towards them. But actually, I've been challenged to think, no, I'm actually supposed to pray for that person.
1: Yeah.
9: I'm supposed
1: Yes.
9: to pray and ask God that he would wake that person up and bring them back to repentance. Repentance, metanoia, literally means to turn around, that like the prodigal son, they would be sitting in the field with the pigs, and they would wake up, come to their senses, and want to return home. And when they make that decision, we welcome them with open arms, as the father of the prodigal son did.
1: Yeah, I'd love that, Mike. I think you're right on. I think we throw around forgiveness pretty willy-nilly, not recognizing that the forgiveness that we're called to extend is relational in nature, and it requires someone coming to us saying, "I messed you up." Would you forgive me for this? And waiting for that, not in bitterness, but reaching out. I love that. I think that's a hot take on that. Mike Davis, my guest. Guys, I got to tell you something. He has got a brand new workout that is dynamite. It's called Three Strikes, You're Forgiven, encountering a God who wants to redeem your past, restore your present, and transform your future. I'm going to give a key word here in a moment, but Micah, give us a word, one word to someone right now who feels like I am hopelessly stuck in patterns. You guys don't know how stuck I am. And whether it's pornography, whatever, what do you say to them, Micah?
9: Yeah, you know, I think a great place as we land the plane here is to think about, we talked about 1 John, that if we confess our sins, he is faithful and just to forgive us our sins and to cleanse us from all unrighteousness. So we confess our sins to God, and in return, God forgives us and he mercifully cleanses us to return into right relationship with him. That's the gospel. That's a beautiful paradigm of relationship with God. But the Apostle James puts it this way. He says, therefore, confess your sins to one another and pray for one another so that you may be healed. For the prayer of a righteous person is both powerful and effective. And I want to note that distinction here, Carl. John writes that if we confess our sins, presumably to God, he is faithful to forgive us, right?
1: Right.
9: But James writes that if we confess our sins to one another, we are healed. And I believe that's really intentional because in our privatized, individualized, hypertherapeutic way of life, many of us are walking around forgiven but wounded. We're holy but hurting because we've normalized confession to God in private but have avoided confession to one another in public at all costs. And in doing so, I believe that we're missing out on opportunities to discover healing and reconciliation and restoration. And so to anyone who finds themselves in that place today, I would encourage them to find just one trusted person. It could be your pastor, it could be a counselor, it could be a friend or a family member, and be honest with them. Confess your sins so that you may be healed, because what is not named, God will not heal.
1: Amen. This is powerhouse. Micah Davis, first time with us here with Carl and Crew, and we're going to get him on the frequent flyer list. Text the word STRIKE right now, STRIKE, to 800-555-7898. I want you to take a look at this book. You heard the man. You know his heart. You can imagine the words on a page. Text the word STRIKE to 800-555-7898.

0: The anniversary of the Declaration may be over for now, but time marches on. We're continuing to focus on it here on the Public Square with Dave Zanotti. Dave, what's up?
1: Well, we need a good year to celebrate, don't you think?
0: Yeah.
1: We started 2 years ago, so if we take it a year from now, it'll be a three-year celebration, which is great because we've been on the Declaration since 1980.
0: Well, it deserves that and more, doesn't it?
1: Yeah, and you can't even get close to maximizing the wonder of it all. In fact, one of our dearest friends and one of the great friends we have to the Public Square is Dr. William B. Allen, who's really the dean of political philosophers alive in America today. And Dr. Allen is the former dean at Michigan State University, and he's taught all over the country and all over the world, actually. He's a published author. I've had the extraordinary privilege of working on a couple of books with Dr. Allen, and he's just as good a friend as we could have. He sent me a kind of a present. I didn't know he was working on this. He's put together a new treatise on the Declaration of Independence. It's brief. It's only 23 pages long, but he goes through the Declaration and help us understand in this 250th year of celebration some of the hidden treasures inside. And let me just read for you the opening of it. He says, "I've taken a more subdued role in the celebration of the 250th anniversary of the Declaration than I did on like occasion 50 years ago. As an observer, I have been pleased with the widespread and often insightful proliferation of commentaries on the Declaration. At the same time, I've been somewhat dismayed by a prevailing tendency to indulge a libertarian dream rather than to unlock the doors to moral agency that lies at the heart of the Declaration." That's the open.
2: 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And we will next time when you join us on the Public Square. 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
8: 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And he went to the cross? 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
5: You guys found a treat you really like lately that's new to you, and it's like, yeah, man, I love that. I remember when I discovered one of the cool little treats that I still enjoy to this day. I was on it for a while, like, you gotta have it every day, and that's chilled applesauce and chilled organic peanut butter with cardamom and cinnamon sprinkled on top.
9: I remember the first time. This was like 7 years ago that you came in with this.
10: I remember that name.
9: And it was like a revelation to you.
5: Oh, man, it's still
10: so
5: good.
10: Are you kind of back on it?
5: Yeah, you know what? I will be today now that we're talking about it.
10: Okay.
5: We'll be today. Just got to get some chilled applesauce cooking.
10: All right.
5: Oh, my goodness. That is so good. But what for you guys?
9: Yeah, you know, for me, the treat I thought of, have you guys ever had Dubai chocolate?
10: Dubai chocolate?
9: Yeah.
10: Well,
5: I think, or Dubai.
9: Dubai. Dubai.
5: I don't think I've been in Dubai and I've seen the chocolate. Is it really good?
9: It's so good. It's got like, so it's
5: probably
9: got like,
5: imported from Belgium. Speaking of Belgium.
9: Probably some of the stuff you buy here, yeah. No, it's so good. It's got like a pistachio like kind of mix in the middle.
6: Okay.
9: It's the most delicious chocolate I've ever had. The problem is it's so expensive. Shannon got me a couple bars of it for my birthday last year. And I think for two bars, it was like $40.
5: Yeah.
9: And so it's like some of the best chocolate you've ever had. You just can't have it that often. And so that's kind of my problem is I really want it, but I don't get it that often.
5: Well, you can pull money out of your 403B at only a 30%
9: for some chocolate.
5: Only a 30% tax.
6: Where'd you buy chocolate?
9: I think it's worth it. I think I can
5: leave it in there.
9: Do it a couple of times.
5: That's hilarious. Super Dive, favorite treat, a treat that you found and you're like, oh, that's so good.
6: Well, I'm similar to you. It's something that I used to really love, and I'm back at it again, and I've got my son doing it, and it's real very, actually very basic. It's peanut butter and honey sandwiches, toasted on toast, wheat
5: it's
6: toast,
5: so good.
6: Peanut butter and honey.
5: Yes.
9: Peanut butter and honey sandwiches.
6: Oh, and the honey, so good. So good. And that good, the good peanut butter, protein.
5: It's God food, man.
6: Yeah.
5: Yeah, he made that honey,
6: A few locusts on the side.
9: I'll let you have
5: side of locust.
6: No.
5: With a side of locust. The reason I ask is my buddy Blaze, my dog.
9: Mm-hmm. Does he have a treat?
5: Yeah, he's got a new treat. So good. Hold it. What's the date today?
9: It's the 7th.
6: 7th.
5: So he's a month and a half, 9 and a half months old. But he's, oh my goodness, guys. This guy loves pig ears and beef intestines. He loves them.
9: Pig ears, I know well. Beef intestines.
5: Beef intestines, they're not raw. They're dry.
9: Well, that makes sense.
5: But he got onto a beef intestine last night that I got for him. I didn't know how much he was going to love this thing. But I reached down, and I've never had him be territorial with anything. But I reached down to save half of it, and I soon realized... Nah, what I'm going to do is cut him in half going forward. I'm not going to try to take it halfway through.
6: That was the boundary.
5: Because he had his paws around that sucker. He looked up at me, and I thought, and I looked at him, and I said, you okay? And his look was like, you don't touch this, and we're fine.
9: Did he growl at you?
5: No. It was close, though. It was coming.
6: It was that look in those eyes.
5: But beef intestines, oh, my goodness. It's like a lollipop for a kid.
9: That's awesome.
5: He just loves those things. And pig ears, oh, my
9: goodness. Pig ears are a classic.
6: You got to post some new pictures. If he's growing.
5: Yeah, I got to get a picture of me eating beef intestines.
6: No, not of that, of the dog.
5: Of the dog.
6: Please. You can keep the other pictures. Thank you so much. Appreciate it.
5: When I grabbed the bag, I'm like, I was second guessing that thing because I fed my sled dogs everything under the sun, and they loved lamb and beaver and fish heads. They loved red salmon fish heads. Oh my goodness, they loved them. I had one dog that had a proclivity for the eyeballs, and just gobbled them up like they were Scooby snacks.
9: Okay. Come on, bro.
5: Oh, is that rough?
9: Worst damage in the world.
5: I'm sorry. I'm sorry. I wasn't trying to.
9: Gobble them like they're Scooby snacks.
5: I'm sorry. I wasn't trying to get you on that one. Not trying to get you on that one. I've tried to get you in the past. That wasn't one of them. Right
9: Yeah, absolutely. So just for a quick little thing, I can't watch Carl eat a hard-boiled egg. If he comes in here with a hard-boiled egg, we have a separate room from each other, and I still can't watch him do it. Because it's the grossest thing ever. I hate hard-boiled eggs.
5: I don't know that you've ever had a good hard-boiled egg.
9: I've eaten a hard-boiled egg one time.
5: When?
9: I went to a Passover Seder, and eating a piece of a hard-boiled egg is a part of it.
6: Yeah.
9: And I ate it, and it was just a sliver of it, and I was chewing it, and I started gagging at the table. And my college roommate, Dr. Michael Rydelnik, was running the Passover Seder. Obviously, it was a big enough room. He didn't see this, but I'm sitting there and I'm like, I got my hand on my head trying to swallow it and not throw up. And my roommate's like, just eat it. Just swallow it. And I was like, I can't swallow this thing. I eventually got there, but I did think I was going to lose it while I was eating it.
6: Oh, good grief. the stuff that you do eat. I'm like, really?
9: I know.
6: Hard-boiled eggs. Okay.
5: Well, I mean, he eats Jimmy John's sandwiches that have a 49-year shelf life on
9: that's
5: those
9: right.
5: suckers,
9: that's
5: man.
9: That's right. That's right. And that's fine. That doesn't hurt my stomach in the slightest.
5: Oh, yeah, that's pretty good. Really 4 days, I was woofing on some hard-boiled eggs, and I'm looking through the window, and here's Jonathan driving.
6: And he goes,
5: literally dry heaving.
9: I was doing
6: can you watch the board? I gotta step out. I'm like, huh? And he's like, boom, he's gone. I'm like, oh, okay.
9: Wait till you finished.
5: Anywho, yes, I will get some pictures of Blaze. I promise you that.
6: Thank you. Thank you.
5: Yeah. We're talking about freedom from shame today. And there's no shame in dry heaving over bad food. No shame in that.
9: No.
5: But sometimes there's things that come along and you're like, oh, I got to get freedom from this. I don't want to be identified as this any longer. Got a heartfelt one coming up.

0: Zach Williams, wait for me. It's Carl and Crew. You know, one of the things that we love to do here with Carl and Crew is tackle some of the tough topics of our day. And when it comes to sexuality, transgenderism, a lot of you wonder, boy, how in the world are we going to wade into this topic without looking like we're crazy or lost our minds or we don't have compassion? Compassion's requisite, guys. We cannot look at the world around us, no matter what kind of sin they're in, and write them off. God's not done with them. If people have breath, he's not done with them. And some of you parents or grandparents need to know that God's not done with your kid. I don't care how far they appeared to have wandered away from what they were raised in. And sometimes the greatest prayer is not to pray that they would return to what they were raised in, but that they would come to Jesus for the first time and experience his power. Having a form of godliness is never going to cut it, but having the power of God residing in your heart is everything. Coming up, a guest tackling some of the hot topics of our day. Hang on.
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0: God longs for us today to seek Him and ask Him to move in ways that we never could.
3: You're listening to Carl and Crew.
0: Well, one of the, the untouchable discussion of the day is, what do I do if I'm gay? Or what do I do if I've lost clarity about my sexual identity? We're bold enough here to go after those topics, and we've got an expert with us today, Gary Ingram. He's the founder with his bride of Love and Truth Network. But believe it or not, Boom Crew, it's a national ministry that equips pastors and leaders to help restore relational and sexual wholeness and biblical identity. Wow, Gary, you got a calling to some tough issues, don't you, my man?
4: Well, in many ways, yes, but also a lot of joyful issues. It's
0: yes.
4: Amazing to see how lives can be changed, and that's what God did for me, so love giving it back.
0: I love this, man. I got to tell you something, Gary. I was raised in a time when people weren't talking about this stuff, and I had a dear friend when I was in high school, and her brother was my friend as well, and he struggled with this sexuality. Big time. And he got victory, but it was on his deathbed here in Chicago. But my folks were holding him in their arms. And it's a beautiful story. But there wasn't a place for my friend John to process any of that back in the day. How are we doing on that right now in the church today?
4: Yeah, so that's a beautiful story, and I'm sure a painful story, and those things are not mutually exclusive, right? So,
0: right.
4: So what you were talking about, it was kind of my experience as well. There wasn't much room for that, and unfortunately, now the pendulum has swung so far the other direction. You know, we have professional organizations that would love to make it illegal for counselors and others to even broach the topic that somebody coming to them bringing their right of self-determination and saying, you know, I experience same-sex attraction, I'm dealing with gender dysphoria, I don't believe this is what God has for me, I don't want it for my own life, I would love your help. And so many organizations, so many political organizations too, would love to make that illegal to even go down that road. So you're really, it's funny, you hear the phrase conversion therapy, and I think it's happening, but in the opposite direction that everyone's assuming. It's you're only allowed to promote LGBTQ identity issues, not allow people to explore those to see, this really isn't for me.
0: So right on.
4: The church has gotten better in many ways at opening up the conversation, but unfortunately, they've embraced mercy, which is really good. But the reason we named our ministry Love and Truth Network is you can't take love out
0: yes.
4: of truth or truth out of love and have either one of them. And so we have to still hold on to truth while we're being loving and merciful. And that's where churches, I think, struggle the most.
0: Gary Ingram, my guest right now. Gary, give us your story. 30,000 foot. What did God do in your life?
4: Well, eventually, I grew up in a Christian home, and I'm grateful for the truth that was poured in. I wish it had been of equal measure, truth and compassion and mercy. But eventually, the Lord got a hold of my life at the age of 23 after I had embraced homosexuality, left Bible college, and just felt like, you know, when I finally came into the LGBT world, this is me. That's what I've been looking for. But that very quickly faded to, you know, revolving door of relationships and one-night stands, all this other stuff that I'd never wanted. And eventually I just broke at the age of 23. And the Lord, I often think of him with me as a fish on the line, just letting me go out, drawing me back in, letting me go out, just letting me basically wear myself out to the point of finally recognizing, oh my goodness, what have I've said all the right things about the Romans Road prayer of salvation, but the one ingredient that was missing my entire life was surrender, and finally I was ready to do that.
0: You know, Gary, I think sometimes we isolate certain sins, and I got air quotes going above me here, but there is no one that's fit for the kingdom of God. I had to come to the end of cocaine and carousing. And I mean, I was a mess. And it could be homosexuality. It could be gender dysphoria. But it can be alcohol. It can be pride. It can be climbing the 401k ladder. It could be just good old-fashioned arrogance. I mean, Gary, we've all got to get to that point of brokenness. It's not, I hate it when we have these little sin pockets that we identify. We're all in that, aren't we, Gary?
4: We're all in need of the cross, and in that sense, no one is above anybody else. That's absolutely true. What I do get a little concerned about, evangelical churches conflating this idea that all sin is the same, and it's the same in the sense that what you just described, absolutely true. But the idea that Christians, the reality that we still struggle with sin as Christians, yes, we're saints that now struggle with sin. We're not primarily sinners in our identity, but there's a world of difference between doing what I did in terms of giving myself over to sin and living in that space, even later on as a genuine believer for a while, living in some addiction and confusion and all of that. There's a world of difference between that and the person who, yes, struggles with sin, but gets up and goes to the cross, obeys James 5:16 of confessing our sins to one another and praying for each other that we might be healed. Those two experiences are radically different, and I hear them conflated all the time.
0: Yeah, I love it. You know, quick thought. We do have a lot of mainstream churches, different denominations, even some that claim to preach the gospel that are getting so weak in the knees. It's like they're afraid of culture. And I think they're afraid because they think, what happens if I speak the truth? Your contention is if we handle homosexuality, gender dysphoria, and other issues in that stream with love and truth, my goodness, we can't get weak in the knees there. Why are so many starting to really actually cave into the cultural pressure?
4: Well, there are lots of churches, I'm convinced, that call themselves churches and use a lot of the same language of gospel and grace and things like that. I mean, honestly, my antenna goes up when I hear the word grace. It's a powerful word. It's sad that this is the case. It's an essential truth of the scriptures, but I hear it oftentimes abused as license for sin. And so, right, I think that we are leaning too much now on emotion and something that is supposedly compassion. But when you're being compassionate to people, like I've often said, if I grew up in a progressive church or wound up in a progressive church, people out of the best intentions would have been patting my butt right into hell because I was not surrendered to Christ. And yet they would tell me I can have all this sin in my life and I'm fine. And so that is the least compassionate thing that someone could do, even though their motivations may have been right. We have to get the truth of the scripture and our understanding of doctrine. We have to get that right. Otherwise, we're going to be preaching and teaching false doctrine, which, of course, the Bible warns us about both in the Old Testament and in the New.
0: Yeah, and I mean, Paul tells the Galatian leaders, look, you've deserted God, and you're given another gospel, and it ain't no gospel at all. My guest right now, Gary Ingram. Gary, we got a lot of people listening right now. I would estimate, I'm just going to just open site estimate, we might have thousands of people listening right now that have a son or daughter, a brother, sister, a spouse, somebody that is struggling with sexuality and gender dysphoria, you name it. Oh, what do you say to them right now?
4: Well, the first thing I would say is, you know, out of the thousands listening, there are thousands who are dealing with their own sexual brokenness. There are very few people, unless they've gone through some real healing and walking with Christ, that aren't sexually broken. And so our ministry isn't just dealing with LGBT issues, but the far bigger heterosexual brokenness that's alive and well, and we see as a stage four cancer in the church, of just this hidden sexual immorality of a heterosexual nature. And so what I would say is, regardless of the brokenness, people are lost, whether they're LGBT or they're, you know, opposite sex oriented, but they're apart from Jesus. And so we have to treat this as a holistic issue on the same playing field and minister to one another out of that space. people who are dealing with same-sex attraction, gender dysphoria, any number of those things, they need Jesus like everybody else does. And those who are caught up in hookup culture, who may have prayed a prayer once when they were a kid, and yet their life has been kind of lived like hell ever since,
0: yeah.
4: You know, there's no evidence that they've actually come into the kingdom. They're not Christ's followers. And so we need to kind of wake up and recognize we're talking about the same issue, and I think treating that as such and talking about within the church, talking about sexuality, let's not just call out the LGBT and shine a spotlight on those folks. Let's start with the much more expansive issue of heterosexual brokenness, porn addiction in the church, in the pulpit even, and start being honest about that and include the conversation about LGBTQ.
0: So in 30 seconds, let's throw a net around the whole thing. If the whole thing is sexual dysfunction, where do we begin? Forget what side it's on, flaming heterosexuality included, pornography, you name it. Where do we begin to get healed?
4: The two things I would say, our obedience to Christ, God's love language is obedience. That is a massive issue. But secondarily and oftentimes missed, the first is often talked about, but oftentimes missed is we are relationally starving people. Even in the church, we don't know one another. Everyone's hiding from one another. We know all kinds of facts about each other, but we don't know what's really going on with the heart of one another, what we're struggling with. Everybody's posing, putting their best foot forward, so to speak. But in doing that, we're creating this false image for everybody to know and love, and we are not experiencing that love because we know if they only knew us, they wouldn't have anything to do with us. So we think some refrain like that. And so it comes back to we have to be relationally full. And when you're relationally full, yes, there's still temptation. Yes, there's still lust. But it's a lot easier to say no to sexual sin because it so mimics authentic intimacy. It's a lot easier to say no to sexual sin when we are relationally full. And the church has a long way to go on really developing that.
0: You know, I think, Gary, not only are you spot on with everything you're sharing here this morning, I think sometimes we neglect the need for relationship. We often focus on, let's say, a healthy marriage. But the broader context of community, I'm not talking about getting up front, standing at a podium and sharing all your dirty laundry, but more than just your spouse, more than just the person you're dating, other people need to know what's going on. It's protection, isn't it, Gary?
4: Yeah, we talk all the time about every son of God, every daughter of God needs a band of brothers, a band of sisters, three or four others that are doing life with you. And even in our men's groups or women's groups in the church, most are only going an inch deep and, you know, a mile wide. We have to go to the depth with some. And so teaching that and helping people enter into those kinds of relationships where you're really doing life together and fully known and fully loved in that place of being fully known, regardless of our struggles, that is an entire part of the foundation of the church that seems to be missing in terms of that depth knowledge. Not getting up and sharing all your stuff on stage like you're saying, but where we have three or four or five others in our group that we're meeting with regularly, we're connecting with, we're growing in relationship and love with, those are vital. No one's spouse can bear the weight of meeting all the needs of their spouse.
0: Man, I got to tell you something. You weren't born sharp, but you're born again sharp. And God's put a razor edge on you as a deliverer system of God's truth. Way to go, Gary. His name's Gary Ingram. He's got a workout called Am I Gay? Coming out of cultural Christianity and LGBTQ plus identity into authentic faith in Jesus. He covers a whole lot more. Grab this link. We'll point you to a book and his Love and Truth Network website. Text OUT, one word OUT, O-U-T, to 800-555-7898. 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

0: Good morning. You're listening to Carl and Crew. Let's get you updated with a couple quick headlines this morning. The death toll is now over 3,500 from two devastating earthquakes last month in Venezuela. Some 18,000 people are homeless after the quakes, which struck June 24th. Teams continue to dig through the rubble looking for victims, with machinery digging large trenches for burying the dead. The quakes destroyed more than 60,000 buildings and have left thousands without access to clean water. Many have untreated injuries and infections have started to spread, putting a strain on the nation's healthcare system. President Trump is arriving in Turkey this morning as NATO leaders gather for a summit. The summit kicks off today in Ankara, where European leaders are bracing for a future in which the U.S. takes less of the load-bearing weight in security and defense. Member states last year committed to spending 5% of their GDP on defense by 2035. The ongoing Russia-Ukraine war is also expected to be in focus. President Trump is scheduled to meet Wednesday with Ukraine President Volodymyr Zelensky on the sidelines of the summit. I'm Jonathan, and that is your quick update.
1: This Russia-Ukraine thing has got to come to an end. This is crazy.
0: It's 4.5 years.
1: I mean,
0: now. Come
1: on, man. We're fighting over the strip of land in the Donbass, and boys are just dying the hundreds of thousands. It's just insanity. You know, when I was away for a week last week on some R&R, and by the way, Allie's out this week getting refreshed. It's that time of the year, man. People are ducking out and getting a little R&R. A lot of wait staff from Ukraine. A lot of wait staff from Ukraine. And one young girl, it's heartbreaking. She can talk about it now, but a year ago she lost a dear childhood friend. Went into war for Ukraine and gone. And like in the young 20s. I mean, it's just brutal. Just brutal.
0: It's bad. I mean, I remember hearing when that first came out in 2022, February, I think, of 2022, the news that Russia had attacked, and people expected it wasn't going to last the full weekend of, you know, the beginning of that invasion, and then it would be over. And thankfully, they have stood a lot of ground and fought back, and now it's been 4.5 years, but a lot of people, a lot of innocent people have lost their lives trying to protect that country.
1: Yeah, it's brutal. I get something crazy on it. Look, here's the bottom line. I got something kind of a different approach to something here. Last week, we didn't mention it hardly at all, and it's only been out for 1 month, probably 6 weeks now total. But I want you to consider investing in your spiritual trajectory. And there's a lot of ways to do that. So I'm not just saying this is the only way. But there is something really powerful about saying, I am going to spend an extended season really sorting out some stuff in my life spiritually. And I want to invite you onto a boat to do it. I know, sounds crazy. A cruise in the Inside Passage can be incredibly refreshing, but you combine that with what Michael Rydelnik and I are working on with regard to the content for our cruise on the Inside Passage a year from now, probably 11 months from now. And what you're going to find is that we're going to have both this combination of taking in God's creation while we get refreshed and teaching that's going to, God willing, really ignite a new, fresh love. I'm talking heart, soul, mind, and strength. Yeah, Mark 12:30. Because everything else is a downstream outflow of that. It just is. Any attempt, and we've had on David Nelms, who says, you know what, if you really want to be a Great Commission church, you got to have a great commandment heart, bottom line. But you want to be a great parent, you want to be a great spouse, you want to be a great grandparent. Tending to that engine room of your love for God, heart, soul, mind, and strength, man, that's the stuff. And I'm not saying that this is like the secret sauce, but I am saying there's value in investing in your soul. We invest in a lot of things. We invest in homes. We invest in careers. We invest in, you know, I mean, we literally spend, many of us, 4-8 years in college to invest in a life that we're going to build. But investing in your soul, at the deepest level could be dynamite. Superdie, give us the details here.
2: 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The dates, yes, about 11 months away, June 5th through the 12th, and that is 2027, all with that beautiful, beautiful backdrop of Alaska. I want the details. 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

0: One of the cool things that we have here with Carl and Crew is an opportunity to look at the Word and mind some things that are going on in our life and have a why in the road where God begins to shepherd our heart and get us freed from, in this case, shame. There's some of you that are boxed in by shame. And the whole idea of living free is understanding not only who you are in Christ, but really what he thinks about you. And that's so freeing. We're going to do something really unusual here today. And it's an opportunity for you to get out of the box of shame. I'm going to tell a story in order to get this set up. Take it away, Young Thunder.
1: Yeah, this is a great passage because in John 8, Jesus, he spent some time up with the Father at the Mount of Olives, and as he's coming back down, he starts teaching to some. And as he's teaching, the scribes and Pharisees bring a woman who's caught in adultery. And caught in adultery, so this isn't, they suspected her of adultery, this isn't, she came and confessed, they caught her. And they bring her to the crowd right in front of Jesus, and they say, well, Jesus, the law of Moses instructs us that we are to stone her. What do you have to say? And as they said this, he bent down on the ground and he started writing in the sand. And the scripture doesn't exactly say what he's writing, but Carl, I love your take on this. What's he writing here?
0: I think pride, elitism, better than others. He's writing things that are going to help these Pharisees understand, oh, boy.
1: Mm-hmm. I love it.
0: I'm in the same boat with her because they start to disappear one at a time.
1: Yeah.
0: Pretty quick they're gone, aren't they?
1: They are, because at first he doesn't respond to them verbally, so they continue to ask him, and he says, well, then let him who is without a sin among you be the first to throw a stone. And then he continues to write on the ground, and slowly but surely, starting with the oldest in the group, they drop their stones and they walk away. And Jesus says, where are your accusers? Is there no one left to condemn you? And she says, no one. And then he says, well, neither do I condemn you. Go, and from now on, sin no more.
0: Yeah. It's powerful because what Jesus says here is two things. He's not green-lighting, all right, yeah, you sinned. Yeah, you're going to sin. He says, no, by the power of Christ, you can sin no more. You can get freed from that being a defining mark in you. And there's no condemnation now for those who are in Christ Jesus. What a powerful thing. And the issue is adultery. And I just want to put a parenthetical thought here because as we're sharing, I know there are possibly hundreds, maybe more of you that are listening and you've been in an adulterous relationship and you've confessed that to God. I do want to urge you that it's a need. It's very important for you to come clean with your spouse on this and believe God for a miracle of restoration. When there is a sin, a willful intent against someone, it is important to go back and to come clean there because what God has brought together, let no one tear apart. And if you've been part of tearing that fabric apart, the real freedom is not just confessing to God, but also James 5, confessing to one another. And I would encourage you to get some pastoral support on this, but to come clean with that. And yet there are some sins and some things that you're boxed in by shame, and you don't need to go to a person. It would benefit you greatly to gather a couple friends around you and get some support in this. But the truth that you need to hear today is no matter what it is, Jesus does not condemn you. And go and sin no more. Coming up here in a couple of minutes, I'm going to pray over you. We're going to pray as a team. Really pray for you to get freed from this condemnation. And in a word or three, just very brief, what is that sin that is more than just haunting you? It's boxed you in. It's what's defining you, and it's haunting you, and it's mocking you from the shadows. And Satan's using this to bludgeon you. And you want to get free. I want you to text in, and we don't see any names, maybe one out of 1,000. But that's because you gave it to us. We're not going to shout out names. We're not going to shout out numbers. We're just going to agree with God that he does not condemn you. Go and sin no more. What is that from a week ago, a month ago, 40, 50, 60 years ago? What is that thing that has boxed you in with shame? And we're going to pray over you in a word or a few. Just text it in right now, 800-555-7898. Great freedom here, guys. 800-555-7898.
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5: 16. 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Unlimited vacation sounds like a dream come true, but employees describe how stressful it can be. The introduction of that policy can be a prelude to layoffs, because with unlimited vacation, workers are no longer owed a payout for accrued time upon departure. And that's a perk for the corporate balance sheet. Employees, many of them, feel they take vacation days at their own peril and fear falling behind their peers. 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No bait and switch, no other side of the coin. 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I'm David Wolin at haventoday.org.
0: Hi, I'm Carl Clausen. 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Of course you do. 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
0: Getting a ton of response here, and it covers so many. We got time to get yours in here. You've been boxed in by shame because of a sin that was committed or a pattern of sinning. Now, what Jesus says, and it's so powerful in John 8, verses 1 through 11, he looks at this woman caught in adultery. He says, listen, I do not condemn you. Go and sin no more. You know, a lot of these are going to require you. In fact, somebody just said this, and I just want to linger here for a moment. Said, I cheated on my husband 30 years ago and never told him. It would hurt him and my family terribly. I've repented and asked God for forgiveness. I'm struggling with depression for all these years. Can't get free from depression. Okay, sister, here's what I want to tell you. I want you to go to your pastor. Find, if you're not in a good Bible preaching church that loves people well, find one. But go find a pastor, because this has some layers to it. But ultimately, the freedom is going to be going to your husband and getting that thing confessed. It will be. And I know that's hard to hear, but that's the doorway to freedom for you. You're just boxed in there, and God wants to set you free. I'm going to pray over all of these here. There's so many that have come in. Envy. Let me just track here with some of these. Envy. Overeating. Lust of all kinds. Sex. Anger. It's good to identify those things. Alcoholism. I broke a vow, a commitment I made to God. Felony conviction in 1998. Hey, that's in the rearview mirror, my friend. Adultery and guilt could be the same thing there that we had just a moment ago. Lust. Wrong kind of fear of God. Good. Divorce. Might have been without grounds, biblical grounds. A clutter galore. A harsh tongue, way to go. Sexual self-gratification, laziness, sloth. They're just pouring in here, guys. Lying, stealing, envy, pornography, excessive fear, talking when I shouldn't, three abortions and adultery. These are real, guys. A lot of self-hatred for whatever that is for this person. We're going to pray. Here's the theological truths you need to know. God, by his grace, set you free. The tomb is empty. There's no condemnation for you. Go and sin no more. Father, over every one of these precious people, we just stop and say thank you. That because of the shed blood of Jesus, you see us as righteous. Not perfected, but righteous. We stand in the righteousness of Christ, and we are no longer identified from these sins of our past, whether they be a week or 40 years ago. And we thank you for that. Lord, we pray in Jesus' name, the Lord rebuke you, Satan. You have no authority over these men and women of God. And we thank you. Who the Son sets free is free indeed. God, I do pray for some of these that have found themselves repeating this. Oh, Lord, that they would have the courage and the relationships around them to go and sin no more. We give you thanks. You, God, can set people free. In Jesus' name, amen.

0: It can be just making a friend with no other agenda but to just share who we are and our life experiences.
1: Hi, I'm Mark Gothier with Crew and Making Your Life Count. Tiffany Bloom says we build healthy relationships by simply showing up and being real.
0: In the scriptures, it says we share not only the gospel of God, but our lives as well. And that's all we have to do to share our lives is to gather the people around us. It doesn't matter if they're different. It doesn't matter if they walk a different walk or talk a different talk. What we have in common is our mutual interest of each other. And if we long to see Christ alive in other people, it can be just making a friend with no other agenda, but to just share who we are in our life experiences and what's happened to us and how we navigate our life. And so it can be as easy as putting out a plate of hummus and pita chips and iced tea and inviting people over.
1: Tiffany reveals her insights on developing caring relationships with those around you.
0: One of the ways that my husband and I have really tried to really just be available, be emotionally available to the people in our community is just block parties. We live in a development where we are the youngest couple by about 30 years. And so it's a lot of grandmas and grandpas around us. Everybody's home during the day doing their lawn. And so we love to have them over and have coffee. And these are about our parents' age, but it's been such a joy to just get to know them and get to know their story and be genuinely interested in their lives and what they have going on.
1: It's as simple as being friendly and building relationships with people. In doing so, you can point them to Jesus Christ. For more practical ideas about conveying the best news ever, go to crew.org/life.
2: No matter what you're going through or what you're worried about, there is hope. Because Jesus is alive. When you believe that and put your trust in him, he gives you the power to get through. Jesus said, "I am the resurrection and the life. The one who believes in me will live, even though they die. And whoever lives by believing in me will never die." Do you believe this? Growing your faith with John chapter 11, verses 25 and 26.
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4: I got to throw a crazy one in here today. Just got to do it. It's Tuesday. Tuesday crazy day.
7: You have to.
8: Tuesday calls for it.
4: Yeah, Tuesday crazy day. Who's listening from the furthest away? Give us a call. You got a Carl and Crew prize pack coming your way. Furthest away, this is going to be offshore. Well, maybe not.
8: Maybe not.
4: Furthest away, give us a call. Who's listening from the furthest away? You win a Carl and Crew prize pack. You got to call right now. We're going to do it right now. 800. Go ahead.
8: I said the center point being Chicago, furthest away from our broadcast spot.
4: From
8: Chicago.
4: Where we are sitting here. Yep. 800-555-7898. Come on, give it a go right now. Wherever you are in this world, yep, we'll ship it to you. We sent a pack where a couple of years ago?
7: We've sent to Ireland before. We have sent to Africa before.
8: Hungary.
7: That sounds familiar. Was it Poland, possibly?
8: Poland.
7: Yeah.
4: Yeah.
7: Yeah.
4: 800-555-7898. You might be at the tip of Florida and you might win this thing. You might be, who knows where you're going to be. 800-555-7898. It's awesome to know that we've got folks listening all around the globe. It's really cool. And we've got people, people going. Boy, we got calls. We're going to just have to pop these people. Oh, boy, we got them from all over here. I don't even know. The phone calls are coming in. Further than I thought. Alabama's not going to win this thing. I do not believe.
8: Probably not.
4: How are we going to do this? I just threw us a curveball and a half here.
8: I know.
4: You're going to have to. Oh, boy. The phone lines are filling up.
8: I mean, we could just start taking them without screening them.
4: All right, let's get them on here.
8: Okay, let's start with line two.
4: Line two, where are you calling from?
8: They don't know their line two. You got to say.
4: Line two. How do I do this?
8: Just say their names or their phone numbers.
4: You take it, Young Thunder, because the lines are jammed.
8: All right, we've got I see a name in here. Glenn. Glenn, where are you calling from?
9: Spring Hill, Florida.
8: Spring Hill, Florida.
4: All right, stay on the horn. You don't know. Okay. You might win it. Alabama's out. We got to.
8: Florida's already so faster. Last four digits of this phone number, Carl? Yeah, on line three?
4: So 7324, you're on air. Where are you calling from?
10: Lubbock, Texas.
4: Okay, hang on.
8: There you go.
4: Lubbock's a ways away. I think Florida's got them edged out here. All right, Young Thunder, where are we going now?
8: We can go to Joni. Joni, can you hear us? Where are you from?
11: Good morning. I'm calling from Lafayette, Indiana. I know that's not the furthest point away, but I wanted to say good morning.
8: Oh, good morning. You know, that works.
4: Thank you. That's a Carl and Crew prize pack coming the other way. All right, let's get some more here. Last digits here, 7174. 7174. You got that one?
8: Yes. Last four digits, 7174. You're on with us. Where are you calling from?
12: I'm out of Florida.
4: All right. Got another Florida weighing in here. That's great.
8: Florida. All right.
4: We got everybody weighing in here. Tom, where are you calling from, Tom?
13: Marana, Arizona. It's going to be 110 here today.
8: Oh, 110.
4: But you know what they say. It's dry heat, right, Tom?
13: It is.
8: That's still hot. 110 still hot.
4: See on the horn. I think geographically, Tom might be chicken dinner.
8: He might be.
4: Here.
8: Yeah, he might.
4: Let's get, oh, boy. Let's get John, line four. John, where are you calling from? Hello, John.
14: Hello, I'm calling from Nairobi, Kenya.
4: Nairobi, Kenya.
8: Well, that'll do it.
4: Yeah, that might be the winner there, bro. Anybody further than Nairobi? John, what has you in Nairobi today?
14: I work with Africa Inland Mission AIM Air here in Nairobi.
4: Tremendous. That's man. Great. Thank how long you have so you been much. There? Yeah, how long?
14: 32 years.
4: Wow, John.
8: That's incredible.
4: Thank you so much. Are you seeing God's hand move there, my friend?
14: God's hand move there, my friend. Absolutely.
4: So beautiful. Wow, John. Thank you so much for taking the gospel around the globe. Mm-hmm. Stay on the horn. You are getting the Carlin Crew prize pack today.
8: Yeah, I think Kenya wins.
4: Kenya wins. How great is that?
8: I love that.
4: Oh, too much fun here, guys. Thanks, everyone, for playing along here. And sometime we'll do the continental United States.
8: That's a good idea, too.
4: I didn't have Alaska way in here this
8: week. No, morning. We didn't. Well, it's still early there. Have.
5: A lot of Florida, though. Woo-hoo.
4: Yeah, a lot of Florida weighing in. Arizona, thanks. You know what? Tom, what station? Get Tom on here.
8: Okay, hold on. Okay, Tom's back with us.
4: What station are you listening to in Florida? Or are you on the app?
13: I'm listening through the Moody app.
8: Oh, that's great.
4: You know what? Stay on the horn, Tom. You're getting one, too, for listening on the app.
8: In a spot where we don't have a station.
4: Yeah, that's beautiful. Wow. By the way, speaking of the app, Young Thunder, give a banner ad for this thing right now.
8: Yeah, this thing is so cool. It's the one-stop shop for everything Moody Radio. So You want to listen wherever you are. 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
4: Yeah. I'm just pumped we can encourage John with the Carl and Crew prize pack.
8: I know. What a really cool thing.
4: That's going to be $89 just to get the thing there.
5: I know, right?
8: Who's telling Matt?
4: Yeah, you call it. Matt and tell him Carl. Carl lost his mind this morning. Yeah, could you call him for me?
8: Can
4: we should
8: I
4: get
8: call
4: him on
8: him
4: air. Hey, Matt, we just sent a Carl and Crew prize pack to Nairobi, Kenya.
5: Isn't that cool?
8: I think I'm going to let you call him. I think I'm going to let you do it.
4: He'll be good. He'll be good. Oh, so much good stuff going on here, guys. This is Jeremy Camp, Out of My Hands. Good morning, Boom Crew, wherever you're listening. Oh, and by the way, even if you're traveling, get the app, text app to 800-555-7898.

0: It's Out of My Hands, Jeremy Camp. Well, this whole day we're talking about shame, condemnation, overcoming it. Yeah, we messed up once. We received forgiveness. I messed up twice. Maybe we can receive forgiveness again. But can we receive forgiveness again and again and again without any condemnation? Carl talks with an amazing guest coming up here in just a few minutes.
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4: All you got to do is crack open the Word. You go to John 8, and here's what you find. Uh-oh. Woman caught in adultery.

0: All right? That's right. She cheated on her husband. Bunch of religious zealots trot her out. Jesus, by way of some profound, we can't break into it right now, but with some profoundly wise conviction, whittles away on her accusers to the point where he says, look, there's no one standing here any longer. I don't condemn you. But he says this as well, go and sin no more. I got a guest right now, Micah Davis. He's pastor of teaching and vision at the Sanctuary in Indianapolis, Indiana. And I know enough about this guy to know he's the real deal. Mike, I want to begin right here with this John 8 passage. The interesting thing is, and I'm so glad Jesus used adultery, because with that one, it's kind of a sin that can pigeonhole you. You can live with, I'm a marked adulterer the rest of my life. Jesus said, no, I don't condemn you. I'm not condemning you. But he also says this, go and sin no more. And it seems like we fall off on two sides of this. You know what I mean, Micah? It's either like, oh, I'm stuck in this shame cycle, or we find excuses to keep dipping our toe into the sin that we were in. What do you say, Micah?
1: Yeah, you know, that story in John 8 is really fascinating for a couple of reasons. You know, backing up all the way, why is the woman brought out? Where's the man? You know, adultery takes two to tango.
0: Yeah.
1: So there's already like an interesting aspect to that story. But the second piece in that John 8 passage, it says, starting with the oldest, they dropped their stones and walked away. And I've always found that really fascinating, because I wonder if there's a connection tied to wisdom and length of years lived, and, you know, number of sins that someone has done over the course of their life. You know, maybe the light bulb went on the quickest for the oldest there, but it's a really interesting passage of both truth and grace, as you mentioned, that Jesus mentions to the woman, who has condemned you? And she says, no one, sir. And then he finishes with that beautiful line, go now and leave your life of sin. And I think that's the journey of forgiveness. It's offering both truth and grace. It's not sidestepping what's been done wrong, but it's also not holding that person in a prison of offense for the rest of their life either.
0: Yeah, and you can look at this practically and maybe understand it, Boom Crew, a little bit more if you just look at parenting. You find the parent that kid screws up, and dad says, you screwed up, you are a screw-up, and that's just who you are, right? And those words echo with us forever. And then you find a parent that goes, oh, my Johnny can do no wrong. You know, everything's good here. And but those are two dysfunctional sides of this high ridge of what really a shame-free life looks like, Micah. What do you think?
1: That's right. Absolutely. You know, I think this is so beautifully demonstrated, actually, all the way back in the Garden of Eden. Most people don't catch this, that after Adam and Eve sin, they're hiding, and God asks that age-old question, where are you? And most people think that that question is being asked in a sort of like, gotcha, oh goodness, here comes God type of way. But I see that question more through the lens of curiosity, like, beyond that, he says, where are you? And then when they step out, he says, who told you that you were naked? It's this, you know, this father whose heart is broken, like, oh, who told you? And then the very next line, we read this, that God clothed Adam and Eve. Most scholars believe it's actually the very first animal sacrifice that takes place. The Hebrew word there is kahoneth. It represents, it's the same word that Jacob actually clothed Joseph with his multicolored robe. It's this beautiful ornate skin that God clothes. And so even in that aspect, God is locating the human beings. Where are you? Come out from your life of sin. But he's also clothing them in righteousness and forgiveness. And I think that's what any good parent does.
0: Well, you know what? You're bringing up something that I had never heard, and I thought I'd heard it. On that creation account, your contention, Micah, is that's not a disrobing of Adam, like, who told you, buddy? Come on. It's a, hold it here, you screwed up. It's already a restoration process beginning there, is what you believe, right, Micah?
1: That's right. Absolutely. In that passage, we see God already working out his redemption narrative. Of course, you know, right after that comes the curse for the ground and over the snake. But that's where that prophecy is given, you know, that he will strike your heel, but you will crush his head. And that's the redemption story already starting out right there in Genesis 3.
0: Micah Davis, my guest right now, teaching pastor and pastor of vision at the Sanctuary. Looks like, man, you got a multicultural kind of ministry going on, don't you, my friend?
1: We do, yeah. We'll celebrate 3 years as a church, and actually in just a few months. And so God's been really kind. We started with 11 people in our neighborhood. And over the last couple of years, God has brought together this beautiful contingent of sinners, saints, and skeptics alike to learn how to practice the way of Jesus together for the sake of the world around us.
0: That's so sweet. Let's stay on this because you've written on it extensively, and I love the title, Three Strikes, You're Forgiven. I think that people get grace after the first strike, and I think they might get grace after the second strike. But I think we begin to not get grace any longer after the third strike. Speak to that, Micah.
1: Yeah, I mean, it's the age-old axiom, you know, fool me once, shame on you, fool me twice, shame on me. Notice there's no fool me three times, right?
0: Right.
1: And so whether we realize it or not, we are culturally conditioned to believe three strikes, you're out. And I think that's what's so beautiful that, you know, Peter comes before Jesus and he says, Lord, how many times shall I forgive my brother? Seven times? And that number seven is very symbolic in the scriptures. We don't have time to get into all of it. But essentially, Peter's being a bit of a teacher's pet here. He's saying, Lord, you know, in that culture even, the rabbis would teach that three strikes you were out, that three times you could offer forgiveness. And so Peter doubles that, adds one, and gives the holy number, seven. Seven times, Lord. And of course, Jesus says, no, 77 times, or 70 times seven, depending on your translation. And this repetitive call for forgiveness, it's not literal, it's symbolic to basically say, hey, God has established unending, undeserving grace on you. In turn, you are to give undeserving, unending grace to your brother or sister.
0: So let's talk to someone right now who, let's just go through a few of the big boys. Then some of them don't get identified, but adultery, peddling with someone, all right? Addiction, repetitive, and they promise God 49 gazillion times, I'm not going to drink anymore. I'm not going to smoke dope. Gossipers. And there's a lot that don't get pricked at a conscious level with that, but there's some that listen right now that go, yeah, I am a serial gossiper. To the person who feels like I'm in this funky pattern of sinning, and for a lot of people, they're just living out family history or peer history, right? I mean, they've got this, the flesh, the sarks, they've got this old man that although we have new freedom in Christ, those old patterns still need to be broken. Micah, give some hope to the person who feels like, I'm a repeat offender. I suck at this thing.
1: Yeah, you know, I think it's Pete Scazzaro who says, Jesus may live in your heart, but Grandpa lives in your bones. I think that's such a
0: That is so good.
1: And so that is the truth, Carl, that, you know, it's often the sins of our past that often most trigger us in the present. And so how do we handle that? What do we do? I think it's important to recognize, one of my mentors says it this way, forgiveness is a solo sport. Reconciliation takes two to tango. And so if you find yourself sort of in like the victim aspect of this relationship, you know, to use your iterations, if someone has cheated on you or if they lied repetitively to you, I think it's important to note that, you know, forgiveness can be instant, but trust and healing takes time. And so just because you forgive someone, just because you're releasing them, and that's what Jesus says, that even if your brother sins against you seven times in a day, you must forgive them. What he's not saying is that you should be ignorant to the fact that they are continually sinning and open yourself up to being continually sinned against. What he's saying is if they repent, that's the qualifier there.
0: Yes.
1: If they come to you and they're broken and they say, I'm sorry, then the impetus is to forgive them, but that doesn't mean that you have to trust them with your bank account or with your social security number or with your children, right? Like, there are implications regarding these really complex relationships, but if you find yourself on the other end and maybe you're the perpetrator, again, it's just remembering that there is grace upon grace. You know, the Apostle John says in 1 John 1 that if we confess our sins, he is faithful and just to forgive us our sins and cleanse us from all unrighteousness. That's the beauty of the gospel. That's the profound hope that we have, that in the end, we all will be welcomed to the great resurrection feast that's described in Revelation 21, that we will all be welcomed to the table of reconciliation together.
0: Yeah, I love it. Micah Davis, my guest right now. I want to go after this a little bit. I find a lot of people kind of have an old Sunday school approach to forgiveness, and that is you just forgive everyone, forgetting the fact that it's a real relational term. And it in fact, people say, well, God forgave us. Well, he only forgives the repentant, the truth be told. He only forgives the repentant. So how do we be in waiting for someone that has sinned against us, and how do we be in waiting in a way that keeps us healthy and not bitter?
1: It's a great question. You know, I heard recently one of my mentors preached on Matthew 18, and he preached on it in a way that I hadn't heard before. If you're familiar with Matthew 18, it's the idea of, you know, how do we reconcile with someone who sinned against us? And so the gist of it, for those who aren't familiar, is you go to them one-on-one. If they don't repent, then you bring another, you know, two or three witnesses. If they don't repent, you bring it to the elders and the church, and you share their sin publicly. And if they still don't repent, you cast them out. That's sort of what the scriptures imply.
0: Yeah.
1: And my mentor, when he was teaching on this, he said, you know, how does God treat prodigals? How does he treat people who have been cast out, who have been cast aside? He goes after them. He's the great shepherd who leaves the 99 sheep and goes after the one. And so I think for those of us who are waiting, I've always read and interpreted that passage as I'm supposed to forget about them. I'm supposed to not forgive them. I'm supposed to be bitter towards them. But actually, I've been challenged to think, no, I'm actually supposed to pray for that person.
0: Yeah.
1: I'm supposed to pray and ask God that he would wake that person up and bring them back to repentance. Repentance, metanoia, literally means to turn around, that like the prodigal son, they would be sitting in the field with the pigs, and they would wake up, come to their senses, and want to return home. And when they make that decision, we welcome them with open arms, as the father of the prodigal son did.
0: Yeah, I'd love that, Mike. I think you're right on. I think we throw around forgiveness pretty willy-nilly, not recognizing that the forgiveness that we're called to extend is relational in nature, and it requires someone coming to us saying, I messed you up. Would you forgive me for this? And waiting for that, not in bitterness, but reaching out. I love that. I think that's a hot take on that. Micah Davis, my guest. Guys, I got to tell you something. He has got a brand new workout that is dynamite. It's called Three Strikes, You're Forgiven. Encountering a God who wants to redeem your past, restore your present, and transform your future. I'm going to give a key word here in a moment. But Micah, give us a word. One word to someone right now who feels like I am hopelessly stuck in patterns. You guys don't know how stuck I am. And whether it's pornography, whatever, what do you say to them, Micah?
1: Yeah, you know, I think a great place as we land the plane here is to think about, we talked about 1 John, that if we confess our sins, he is faithful and just to forgive us our sins and to cleanse us from all unrighteousness. So we confess our sins to God, and in return, God forgives us and he mercifully cleanses us to return into right relationship with him. That's the gospel. That's a beautiful paradigm of relationship with God. But the Apostle James puts it this way. He says, therefore, confess your sins to one another and pray for one another so that you may be healed. For the prayer of a righteous person is both powerful and effective. And I want to note that distinction here, Carl. John writes that if we confess our sins, presumably to God, he is faithful to forgive us, right?
0: Right.
1: But James writes that if we confess our sins to one another, we are healed. And I believe that's really intentional, because in our privatized, individualized, hypertherapeutic way of life, many of us are walking around forgiven but wounded. We're holy but hurting, because we've normalized confession to God in private but have avoided confession to one another in public at all costs. And in doing so, I believe that we're missing out on opportunities to discover healing and reconciliation and restoration. And so to anyone who finds themselves in that place today, I would encourage them to find just one trusted person. It could be your pastor, it could be a counselor, it could be a friend or a family member, and be honest with them. Confess your sins so that you may be healed, because what is not named, God will not heal.
0: Amen. This is powerhouse. Micah Davis, first time with us here with Carl and Crew, and we're going to get him on the frequent flyer list. Text the word STRIKE right now, STRIKE, to 800-555-7898. I want you to take a look at this book. You heard the man. You know his heart. You can imagine the words on a page. Text the word STRIKE to 800-555-7898.

0: Good morning. You're listening to Carl and Crew. Let's get you updated with a couple quick headlines this morning. The death toll is now over 3,500 from the two devastating earthquakes last month in Venezuela. Some 18,000 people are homeless after the quakes, which struck June 24th. Teams continue to dig through the rubble looking for victims, with machinery digging large trenches for burying the dead. The quakes destroyed more than 60,000 buildings and have left thousands without access to clean water. Many have untreated injuries and infections have started to spread, putting a strain on the nation's healthcare system. President Trump is arriving in Turkey this morning as NATO leaders gather for a summit. The summit kicks off today in Ankara, where European leaders are bracing for a future in which the U.S. takes less of the load-bearing weight in security and defense. Member states last year committed to spending 5% of their GDP on defense by 2035. The ongoing Russia-Ukraine war is also expected to be in focus. President Trump is scheduled to meet Wednesday with Ukrainian President Volodymyr Zelensky on the sidelines of the summit. I'm Jonathan, and that is your quick update.
1: Yeah, I want to just do a quick banner ad here. I feel this even more than I ever have in the past. We've got something coming up a year from now, and I know it's a big investment, but sometimes investing in your soul is a good move. I want you to think about that for a moment. I want you to think about what we're going to tell you about here a year from now as an investment in your soul. I do believe, and I've seen it happen in my own life and in many others, that when you really get away and get saturated in the truth of God's word, and in this case, take in the beauty of God's creation, change the rhythms of life that have had you stuck in certain patterns over and over again. Sometimes the greatest thing you can do is have an extended time, a day or two or a week, where you go, boy, I want to get free from something. I want to walk in greater dependence on God. I want to have a fresh revolution in my heart where I love the Lord my God with all my heart, my soul, my mind, and my strength. Mark 12:30. I want you to reframe a cruise to Alaska in that way, because Michael Rydelnik and myself, we're going to be busting open the Word of God. Micah Tyler's going to be leading worship. And I want you to invest in your spiritual life. I know it's a chunk, I get that, but I want you to consider it at least. And it's a year from now. Give us the details, Super Die. What are they?
2: Yeah, those dates are June 5th through the 12th of 2027, June 5th through the 12th. And, right, powerful preaching, times of worship. You've got Carl with his wife, Dr. Michael Rydelnik, his wife as well. As Carl just mentioned, Micah Tyler will be leading the worship, all with the beautiful backdrop of Alaska. This is the cruise to Alaska with Moody Radio. Details, we got them for you. 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
1: Yeah, really cool. I look forward to seeing you. I know not everybody can get there for lots of reasons, but consider taking a bite and really investing in yourself. And I know that sounds wild, but I really mean that. Taking some time to invest in your spiritual life and getting away to get it together could be incredibly powerful. The word is cruise to 800-555-7898. Well, coming up, we are tackling this issue of shame, and there's freedom on the other side of this for you and those you love. Hang on.
3: 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But moderation is not a new idea. The book of Proverbs records the words of a man who hoped he didn't have too little so he wouldn't steal, or too much so he wouldn't forget about God. And since we can't always control what we have, perhaps we should make peace and contentment our goal, like the Apostle Paul. 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
11: 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We're bold enough here to go after those topics, and we've got an expert with us today, Gary Ingram. He's the founder with his bride of Love and Truth Network. But believe it or not, Boom Crew, it's a national ministry that equips pastors and leaders to help restore relational and sexual wholeness and biblical identity. Wow, Gary, you got a calling to some tough issues, don't you, my man?
12: Well, in many ways, yes, but also a lot of joyful issues. It's amazing to see how lives can be changed, and that's what God did for me. So love giving it back.
11: I love this, man. I got to tell you something, Gary. I was raised in a time when people weren't talking about this stuff. And I had a dear friend when I was in high school, and her brother was my friend as well. And he struggled with his sexuality big time. And he got victory, but it was on his deathbed here in Chicago. But my folks were holding him in their arms, and it's a beautiful story. But there wasn't a place for my friend John to process any of that back in the day. How are we doing on that right now in the church today?
12: Yeah, so that's a beautiful story, and I'm sure a painful story. Those things are not mutually exclusive, right? So,
11: right.
12: What you were talking about, it was kind of my experience as well. There wasn't much room for that. And unfortunately, now the pendulum has swung so far the other direction. You know, we have professional organizations that would love to make it illegal for counselors and others to even broach the topic that somebody coming to them, bringing their right of self-determination and saying, you know, I experience same-sex attraction, I'm dealing with gender dysphoria, I don't believe this is what God has for me. I don't want it for my own life. I would love your help. And so many organizations, so many political organizations, too, would love to make that illegal to even go down that road. So you're really, it's funny, you hear the phrase conversion therapy, and I think it's happening, but in the opposite direction that everyone's assuming. It's you're only allowed to promote LGBTQ identity issues, not allow people to explore those to see, this really isn't for me.
11: So, right on.
12: The church has gotten better in many ways at opening up the conversation, but unfortunately, they've embraced mercy, which is really good. But the reason we named our ministry Love and Truth Network is you can't take love out of truth or truth out of love and have either one of them. And so we have to still hold on to truth while we're being loving and merciful. And that's where churches, I think, struggle the most.
11: Gary Ingram, my guest right now. Gary, give us your story. 30,000 foot. What did God do in your life?
12: Well, eventually, I grew up in a Christian home, and I'm grateful for the truth that was poured in. I wish it had been of equal measure, truth and compassion and mercy. But eventually, the Lord got a hold of my life at the age of 23 after I had embraced homosexuality, left Bible college, and just felt like, you know, when I finally came into the LGBT world, this is me. This is what I've been looking for. But that very quickly faded to, you know, revolving door of relationships and one-night stands, all this other stuff that I'd never wanted. And eventually I just broke at the age of 23. And the Lord, I often think of him with me as a fish on the line, just letting me go out, drawing me back in, letting me go out, just letting me basically wear myself out.
11: Yeah.
12: To the point of finally recognizing, oh, my goodness, what have I've said all the right things about the Romans Road prayer of salvation, but the one ingredient that was missing my entire life was surrender, and finally I was ready to do that.
11: You know, Gary, I think sometimes we isolate certain sins, and I got air quotes going above me here, but there is no one that's fit for the kingdom of God. I had to come to the end of cocaine and carousing, and I mean, I was a mess, and it could be homosexuality, it could be gender dysphoria, but it can be alcohol, it can be pride, it can be climbing the 401k ladder, it could be just good old-fashioned arrogance. I mean, Gary, we've all got to get to that point of brokenness. It's not, I hate it when we have these little sin pockets that we identify. We're all in that, aren't we, Gary?
12: We're all in need of the cross, and in that sense, no one is above anybody else. That's absolutely true. What I do get a little concerned about, evangelical churches conflating this idea that all sin is the same, and it's the same in the sense that what you just described, absolutely true. But the idea that Christians, the reality that we still struggle with sin as Christians, yes, we're saints that now struggle with sin. We're not primarily sinners in our identity, but there's a world of difference between doing what I did in terms of giving myself over to sin and living in that space, even later on as a genuine believer, for a while, living in some addiction and confusion and all mm-hmm. of that. There's a world of difference between that and the person who, yes, struggles with sin, but gets up and goes to the cross, obeys James 5:16 of confessing our sins to one another and praying for each other that we might be healed. Those two experiences are radically different, and I hear them conflated all the time.
11: Yeah, I love it. You know, quick thought. We do have a lot of mainstream churches, different denominations, even some that claim to preach the gospel that are getting so weak in the knees. It's like they're afraid of culture. And I think they're afraid because they think, what happens if I speak the truth? Your contention is if we handle homosexuality, gender dysphoria, and other issues in that stream with love and truth, my goodness, we can't get weak in the knees there. Why are so many starting to really actually cave into the cultural pressure?
12: Well, there are lots of churches, I'm convinced, that call themselves churches and use a lot of the same language of gospel and grace and things like that. I mean, honestly, my antenna goes up when I hear the word grace. It's a powerful word. It's sad that this is the case. It's an essential truth of the scriptures, but I hear it oftentimes abused as license for sin. And so, right, I think that we are leaning too much now on emotion and something that is supposedly compassion. But when you're being compassionate to people, like I've often said, if I grew up in a progressive church or wound up in a progressive church, people out of the best intentions would have been patting my butt right into hell because I was not surrendered to Christ. And yet they would tell me I can have all this sin in my life and I'm fine. And so that is the least compassionate thing that someone could do, even though their motivations may have been right. We have to get the truth of the scripture and our understanding of doctrine, but we have to get that right. Otherwise,
11: yeah,
12: we're going to be preaching and teaching false doctrine, which, of course, the Bible warns us about, both in the Old Testament and in the New.
11: Yeah, and I mean, Paul tells the Galatian leaders, look, you've deserted God, and you're given another gospel, and it ain't no gospel at all. My guest right now, Gary Ingram. Gary, we got a lot of people listening right now. I would estimate, I'm just going to just open site estimate, we might have thousands of people listening right now that have a son or daughter, a brother, sister, a spouse, somebody that is struggling with sexuality and gender dysphoria, you name it. Oh, what do you say to them right now?
12: Well, the first thing I would say is, you know, out of the thousands listening, there are thousands who are dealing with their own sexual brokenness. There are very few people, unless they've gone through some real healing and walking with Christ, that aren't sexually broken. And so our ministry isn't just dealing with LGBT issues, but the far bigger heterosexual brokenness that's alive and well, and we see as a stage four cancer in the church, of just this hidden sexual immorality of a heterosexual nature. And so what I would say is, regardless of the brokenness, people are lost, whether they're LGBT or they're, you know, opposite sex oriented, but they're apart from Jesus. And so we have to treat this as a really as a holistic issue on the same playing field and minister to one another out of that space. People who are dealing with same-sex attraction, gender dysphoria, any number of those things, they need Jesus like everybody else does. And those who are caught up in hookup culture, who may have prayed a prayer once when they were a kid, and yet their life has been kind of lived like hell ever since,
11: yeah.
12: You know, there's no evidence that they've actually come into the kingdom. They're not Christ's followers. And so we need to kind of wake up and recognize we're talking about the same issue, and I think treating that as such and talking about within the church, talking about sexuality, let's not just call out the LGBT and shine a spotlight on those folks. Let's start with the much more expansive issue of heterosexual brokenness, porn addiction in the church, in the pulpit even, and start being honest about that and include the conversation about LGBTQ.
11: So in 30 seconds, let's throw a net around the whole thing. If the whole thing is sexual dysfunction, where do we begin? Forget what side it's on, flaming heterosexuality included, pornography, you name it. Where do we begin to get healed?
12: The two things I would say, our obedience to Christ, God's love language is obedience. That is a massive issue. But secondarily and oftentimes missed, the first is often talked about, but oftentimes missed is, we are relationally starving people. Even in the church, we don't know one another. Everyone's hiding from one another. We know all kinds of facts about each other, but we don't know what's really going on with the heart of one another, what we're struggling with. Everybody's posing, putting their best foot forward, so to speak. But in doing that, we're creating this false image for everybody to know and love, and we are not experiencing that love because we know if they only knew us, they wouldn't have anything to do with us. Or we think some refrain like that. And so it comes back to, we have to be relationally full. And when you're relationally full, yes, there's still temptation. Yes, there's still lust. But it's a lot easier to say no to sexual sin because it so mimics authentic intimacy. It's a lot easier to say no to sexual sin when we are relationally full. And the church has a long way to go on really developing that.
11: You know, I think, Gary, not only are you spot on with everything you're sharing here this morning, I think sometimes we neglect the need for relationship. We often focus on, let's say, a healthy marriage. But the broader context of community, I'm not talking about getting up front, standing at a podium and sharing all your dirty laundry, but more than just your spouse, more than just the person you're dating, other people need to know what's going on. It's protection, isn't it, Gary?
12: Yeah, we talk all the time about every son of God, every daughter of God needs a band of brothers, a band of sisters, three or four others that are doing life with you. And even in our men's groups or women's groups in the church, most are only going an inch deep and, you know, a mile wide. We have to go to the depth with some. And so teaching that and helping people enter into those kinds of relationships where you're really doing life together and fully known and fully loved in that place of being fully known, regardless of our struggles, that is an entire part of the foundation of the church that seems to be missing in terms of that depth knowledge. Not getting up and sharing all your stuff on stage like you're saying, but where we have three or four or five others in our group that we're meeting with regularly, we're connecting with, we're growing in relationship and love with. Those are vital. No one's spouse can bear the weight of meeting all the needs of their spouse.
11: Man, I got to tell you something. You weren't born sharp, but you're born again sharp. And God's put a razor edge on you as a deliverer system of God's truth. Way to go, Gary. His name's Gary Ingram. He's got a workout called Am I Gay? Coming out of cultural Christianity and LGBTQ plus identity into authentic faith in Jesus. He covers a whole lot more. Grab this link. We'll point you to a book and his Love and Truth Network website. Text OUT, one word OUT, O-U-T, to 800-555-7898. 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

0: celebrating 100 years of God's faithfulness.
1: This is Bruce Strom from Administer Justice. Consider this. Are you familiar with Elroy? That is one of the names of God, which means the God who sees. 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According to data released by the CDC in January 2026, 45% of women will experience abuse in their lifetime. Many find themselves in a desert of despair. But there is hope. 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
6: Some of us have been really well loved from the very moment we were born. And others of us have experienced a marked lack of love in our lives. And if that has been your experience, you may fear that because you have received little, it may then follow that you have little to give. The good news is that these verses are telling us that you can love. And the reason that you can love is that you are loved far more than you think, far more than you know.
7: Welcome to Open the Bible with Pastor Colin Smith. I'm Steve Hiller. Glad you're with us today. And Colin, I would imagine we have some listening today who do feel like they don't have a lot of love to give because they've not really experienced a lot of love in their life. But it sounds like today's message is one of encouragement and hope.
8: Yes, it certainly is. And that's a real battle, you know. In early life especially, not to have been well loved is a great sadness, and it's a very, very great loss. And I think that it may leave a person feeling, well, what hope is there for me? Because how could what I didn't receive be made up? How could it be replaced? And how can I possibly give what I didn't receive? But the wonderful truth that we're looking at today is that we are able to love because God has first loved us. Nobody can pour out what they haven't received. But as we receive the love that God has for us in the Lord Jesus Christ, whatever our background in life may have been, there's something that comes to us that will enable us to give what otherwise we couldn't have given. Now that's real hope, and we're going to look at it together in the Bible today.
7: Well, let's look at that together. We're in 1 John chapter 4 as we begin a message called Love Comes from God. Here is Pastor Colin.
6: We have seen that love is our distinct calling. Jesus said, "A new commandment I give to you, that you love one another, and it's by this that all people will know that you are my disciples, that you love one another." So love is our distinct calling, and as the world becomes harsher, our calling will become more distinct. And then last week we saw that love is our greatest need. It is our greatest need because love is essential for ministry. It's our greatest need because love will equip us for life. And we saw it is our greatest need because everything else will pass away, but love will endure forever. So we've spent 2 weeks looking at the why. Why grow in love? And today we're looking at the question, how? How? How is this going to happen? Let's assume that we've all come to the place this morning of saying, I want to grow in love. How is that going to happen? Well, the place to begin is 1 John and chapter 4. If you were to ask John the question, how can I grow in love? The answer he would give is in verse 19. We love because he first loved us. Verse 19 is really a summary of everything that John says in verse 7 to verse 21. Or to put it another way, everything that John says in verse 7 to verse 21 is really an exposition of what he says in verse 19. We love because he first loved us. John is telling us that's how we love. Understand then that love is not something that we have to sort of dredge up from within ourselves. No, love in its very nature comes down. He tells us, verse 7, love is from God. He tells us, verse 8, that God is love. And he says it again in verse 16. He explains in these verses that God's love comes to us in Jesus Christ and lives in us by the Holy Spirit. We love because he first loved us. Now this wonderful truth opens the door of hope for each and every one of us. The reality is, of course, that our experience of human love varies greatly. Some of us have been really well loved from the very moment we were born. And others of us have experienced a marked lack of love in our lives. And if that has been your experience, you may fear that because you have received little, it may then follow that you have little to give. There are some among us who have suffered from neglect. Some among us who have suffered from abuse. You have experienced the opposite of love, and it's left deep wounds. And sometimes you wonder, could such wounds ever really be healed? But the good news is that these verses are telling us that you can love. And the reason that you can love is that you are loved far more than you think, far more than you know. And as God's love flows into you, so God's love will make it possible for love to flow out from you as well. We love because he first loved us. Now, these verses tell us certain things that God does and certain things that we are able to do in response as a result of what God has first done for us. And you may have noticed when you read John's writing, especially this first letter of John, it's a little bit like spaghetti on a plate. You know, everything sort of runs into everything else, and it's a little difficult to sort of separate out the individual strands. Where does one piece begin, and where does one piece end? So let me, for a few moments, try and pull out six different strands that are all mixed up and woven together, to change the analogy, in these remarkable verses. There are six distinct elements. Number one, as we look at God's part, is that God loves us. Verse 19, he first loved us. Verse 10, and this is love, not that we loved God, but that he loved us. Verse 11, God so loved us. God loved you before you ever loved him. God loved you when you had no interest in him, when you ignored him, when you resisted him. You did not win the heart of God by loving him. No, God has won your heart by loving you. He first loved us. Now, how do we know that God loved us? Well, second great truth here, God sent his son for us. Look at verse 9. In this, the love of God was made manifest, or shown, made known to us, that God sent his only son into the world so that we might live through him. Or verse 10, in this is love, not that we have loved God, but that he loved us and sent his son to be the propitiation for our sins. Or verse 14, the Father has sent his son to be the Savior of the world. And so John here is answering the question, how do we know that God is love? This first great truth that he's affirmed for us. How do we know that God loves us? And he's telling us, don't try and discern the love of God from the state of the world or from your own experience in life. This world is in rebellion against God. And because it's in rebellion against God, it suffers the severe and pervasive effects of its own rebellion. And because we live in this world, we experience in our lives a very strange mixture of good and of evil. But God has given to us what we most need. God wants us to live. And so he has sent his son into the world, verse 9, that we might live through him. And this is why Jesus came. This is why he suffered and died on the cross to be, John says, the propitiation for our sins, which simply means that the sacrifice of his life would remove the judgment and condemnation that otherwise sin would bring to all of us. So God loves us. God sent his son for us. And then the third great truth in regards to God and what he has done is that God abides in us by his Spirit. Verse 13, by this we know that we abide in him and he in us because he has given us of his Spirit. Then he says, verse 12, if we love one another, God abides in us and his love is perfected in us. In other words, the love of God has been poured out and it is poured in. It was poured out on the cross where Jesus died for our sins and it is poured in by the Holy Spirit who John says abides.

0: What John is telling us is that when we believe in the Lord Jesus Christ, the life and the love of God come to be in us by the presence and power of the Holy Spirit. And this, John says, is how you can love. Not only are you loved by God, but God's love has come to you. It reaches you. It is actually in you by the abiding presence of the Holy Spirit in your life. The Spirit of God abides in you, and if the Spirit of God abides in you, then by definition, the love of God abides in you. One writer puts it this way: love cannot be got up. It is the result of God entering and possessing the soul. Love is not something you have to dredge up from within yourself. It is the effect of God Himself, who is love, entering and taking possession of your own soul. The Spirit of God living in you.
1: 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But you wonder, how is it possible? 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
0: The Spirit of God living in you. Now, I want you to think by way of illustration for a moment about what it would be like if the spirit of Mick Jagger lived in me. For anyone who's not been around for the last 60 years, Mick Jagger is lead singer of the Rolling Stones, and I've chosen him as an illustration because I can hardly imagine a person who's more different from me. The idea of the spirit of Mick Jagger living in me is just totally incongruous. I mean, here I am, I know, I sort of walk around a little bit stiff and a little bit starchy, and Mick Jagger moves about as if he had joints of rubber. I try my best to speak in what we used to refer to as the Queen's English. And Mick Jagger says things like, "Let's rock that baby to the max." And he's not even talking about trying to put a child to sleep in the nursery. I mean, if I spoke like Mick Jagger, people would say, "What in the world is wrong with Colin?" And then someone would say, "Oh, you see, it's the spirit of Mick Jagger that's in him, you see." If the spirit of Mick Jagger lived in me, I would be a totally different person. And of course, if this rather incongruous thing were to happen, I would also experience a great deal of tension. I mean, can you imagine? The spirit of Mick Jagger in me would want to dance all the time. And I think it would take time for this body to adapt and become responsive to the prompting of that new spirit. But one thing is very obvious and clear, and you have the point, that if the spirit of Mick Jagger lived in me, I would be very different from the way I am right now. Now try and take this in. As you believe in the Lord Jesus Christ, the Spirit of God comes to live in you and abide in you.

0: Over time, the presence of the Spirit of God, who is love, will change you. It will change the way you speak. It will change the way you think. It will change the way you act. And it will change the way that you love. Friends, these really are life-changing truths. God loves us. God sent his Son for us. God abides in us by his Holy Spirit. If you're a believer, you can personalize these truths. You can say, God loves me. God sent his Son for me. God's Spirit lives in me. Now, there are, as it were, the three strands that we can pull out from what John is saying of what God has done. What about the strands of what we do? What about our part? Well, first, our part is that we love. Notice he says in verse 19, we love because he first loved us. Verse 7, let us love one another, for love comes from God. Or verse 11, if God so loved us, we also ought to love one another. Or verse 12, if we love one another, God abides in us and his love is perfected in us. So God calls us to actively love one another in the way that he has loved us. That is, we are to give what we have first received. And John says here very beautifully that God's love is perfected in us. And what that means very simply is it's made complete. It fulfills its own ultimate purpose. In other words, God did not intend that his love should end with you. The purpose of God is that his love should flow into you in order that it should flow out from you into the lives of others. And God's love fulfills its ultimate purpose, that it is perfected when we give what we have received in loving one another. We love, and then John tells us, we believe. Verse 15, whoever confesses that Jesus is the Son of God, God abides in him and he in God. Or verse 16, so we have come to know and to believe the love that God has for us. So to believe is to be fully persuaded that God loves you, that God's Son gave himself for you, and that God's Spirit lives within you. And believing these truths, I mean, you do actually have to believe them, believing these truths of the gospel will enable you to love. And the more deeply you believe these life-changing truths, the more deeply you are going to be able to love. And then John has a third strand of what we do, and that is that we abide. Verse 16, God is love, and whoever abides in love. So there we are, we're abiding in love. Whoever abides in love abides in God, and God abides in him. Or verse 15, whoever confesses that Jesus is the Son of God, God abides in him and he in God. Or verse 13, by this we know that we abide in him and he in us because he has given us of his Spirit. Now to abide simply means to live or to dwell. Abide is what you do in your home. So you can get the meaning from that analogy. At home, you rest, you eat, you find joy. And it's a place where you're more yourself than any other place. And John says we abide in God. That means that we rest in God. We find joy in God. We're at home with God. We walk with God. We nourish ourselves on God. We have a living heart-to-heart communion with God. So now, here are three things that God does and three things that we do. God loves us, God sent his Son for us, and God's Spirit lives in us, abides in us, And as a result of these things that God does, we are able to love and to believe and to abide. So now you have six major themes, three that are God's part, three that are our part, and I've tried to draw them out like individual strands of spaghetti so that we can see the different elements that are here in what John is saying to us. But of course, no one serves spaghetti with individual pieces laid out straight on a plate. The way you serve and the way you eat spaghetti is it's all mixed up and it's beautifully heaped together on the plate. And that's the point. That while each of these elements is so important to the whole, you cannot pull them apart. So let me just show you this from the passage. You'll quickly get the idea and then you can work it out with regards to all of the other verses. Each verse is connecting different elements of God's love for us, God sending his Son, God abiding in us by his Spirit, us loving, us believing, and us abiding.
1: 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We're able to do what we do and bring you Pastor Colin's teaching each day because of your generosity. And as you give a gift of any amount this month, we're going to send you a copy of Pastor Colin's brand new 30-day devotional book called Grow in Love. And Colin, who is this book for?
0: Well, people have very different experiences of love, and perhaps you knew what it was to grow up with a godly mother, a godly father who loved you well, and you've had all the benefits of that. But you still find, now you've come to adult life, that you want to know how to grow in love yourself. And if that's where you're at, this book is for you. But there are other folks who have not had the blessing of being loved well. And if that's been your experience, you may find that you struggle with some real questions. What does it mean to love another person? What does real love actually look like? Where are you going to find it? Well, you're not sure that you know. Well, this book is for you. It's going to show you how receiving love from God through Jesus Christ can put you in the position where you're able to give love and receive love from others well.
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2: After spending just a couple of hours with Cecil and Arlene, I felt like I had been with Jesus. I'm Shauna Beyer with you here at Moody Radio. Good morning. Happy Tuesday to you, friend. When my husband and I were newlyweds, he was finishing seminary and also working as a youth pastor, and we worked under Cecil and Arlene Martins. We had him over for dinner one night, and there was such an incredible peace about them. I felt more calm. I felt more grounded just in spending time with them. You could tell this couple had spent incredible, intimate time with Jesus, the Prince of Peace. Because that's what happens when we spend time with the Lord. His presence shapes us, and other people get to experience him through us. Today, give God just 10 undistracted minutes of your time. Open up His Word. Sit in the stillness. Enjoy His presence and His company. Because the more time you spend with the Prince of Peace, the more others will experience the peace of Jesus through you.
3: Hi, I'm Johnny Erickson Tada, and I have a Christian friend who, after botched surgeries and unrelenting pain, he decided to throw in the towel. He just gave up on God. He became broken by suffering instead of being built up by it. Jesus described people like my friend in Mark chapter 4, quote, "They have no root in themselves, but endure for a little while. Then, when tribulation or persecution arises on account of the word, immediately they fall away." You know, some people who hear the word receive it gladly at first and even appear to follow Christ closely. But then, when suffering hits, they just can't take it. Rather than choose to believe that God has a purpose, they feel He has abandoned them. Oh, but nothing could be further from the truth. So, if things are hard in your life right now, trust that God is good. Then, don't let hardships break your faith. Let them build your faith, for the Lord Jesus is worth it.
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7: Hi, my name is Jacob, a pastoral studies major at the Moody Bible Institute. 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I am the gate. Whoever enters through me will be saved. They will come in and go out and find pasture. The thief comes only to steal and kill and destroy. I have come that they may have life and have it to the full. That's John 10, verse 9 and 10, the Moody Radio verse of the week.
8: For a long time in my life, I thought the Bible was for someone else and it didn't really apply to me. Boy, was I ever wrong. Everything in my life that had been difficult or defective had been because of me. And when I finally turned my life over to Jesus Christ and accepted Him as my Savior, that's when I began to experience a new life. 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
11: Let us run with endurance the race that is set before us, looking to Jesus, the founder and perfecter of our faith. If you think trusting Christ means all your pathways will be strewn with roses, think again. Many of Christ's pathways were pathways of suffering. If we're serious about following Him, eventually we'll leave the oasis and head into the wilderness. Stay with us. From the Moody Church in Chicago, this is Running to Win with Dr. Erwin Lutzer, whose clear teaching helps us make it across the finish line. In our series on What Would Jesus Do?, we've come to the desert. Pastor Lutzer, I believe you see the desert as a place of conflict, but also one of communion.
12: Not only that, Dave, but when you stop to think of it, the Bible says that it is the Holy Spirit that drove Christ into the wilderness. And you remember in the Old Testament, it is God who brought Israel into the wilderness, into the desert. So our deserts are actually appointed by God. And yes, it's a place of conflict. It's also a place of communion, because when Jesus passed the test, the Bible says angels were there to minister to him. I pray that all who are listening, that all of us will be committed to be faithful to the end. I've written a booklet entitled Walking with Jesus, A Radical Return to His Priorities. What it helps us to do is to understand what it would be like to live like Jesus in the ordinary experiences of life. Here's what you can do. 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Now, at the end of this message, I'm going to be giving you that contact info again, because we believe this will help you in your spiritual journey. For now, let us listen.
13: Now, my dear friend, I'd like to say to you today that every one of us is brought at some time in our life into the desert. You look at Jesus Christ, he is baptized by John in Jordan, receives the fullness of the Holy Spirit, and he is driven into the sphere of conflict. Yes, it is a place of communion, and it is a place of commitment, but first of all, prayer always is a place of conflict. You look at the nation Israel, God delivers them out of Egypt, and where do they go? They go into the desert. Why did God bring them into the desert? He said, I want to humble you, and I want to prove you to see what is in your heart, whether you will keep my commandments or not. There is nothing like the heat of the desert to bring out what is in the human heart. And so Jesus is there in the desert. Paul was taken to the desert, spending many years in the desert after his conversion, having God's full attention there in the desert, and God having his. Something going on that would forever change the life of the Apostle Paul so that he could become that great missionary statesman and be the one responsible for writing 13 books of the New Testament. In fact, what is the bottom line of what I'm trying to share to you today? I'd like to say that conflict in the desert precedes communion, and it even precedes commitment. Conflict. You go into your closet as Jesus said we should do. Jesus said, when you pray, go into your closet, and after you have shut the door, pray to your Father which is in secret, and the Father which sees in secret will openly reward you. I want to tell you, the minute you go into that closet and you close the door and you say, this hour is God's, instantly you go there to meet God, and Satan shows up right away. There he is, to distract you, to tell you about all of the things that you should have done last week. One of the best things you can do is to take a notepad with you into the closet. So everything that Satan brings to your attention, you just write down. As a matter of fact, if you do that, I'll tell you, you will not miss a single thing that you have to do. Everything comes to you the minute you enter into the closet. So what you do is you recognize that there is going to be a time of conflict. If you had a sordid past, Satan will throw it up into your face. Even your forgiven past will come to mind. And he will bring into your life every discouragement, every way to derail you, every way to put you down and to say, what makes you think that God is going to hear you after the way in which you've lived your Christian life? This is a waste of time. And you go through all those times of agony. I want to tell you that the minute you go into the desert, the minute you go into the closet and close your door, within you all of the serpents that lie on the bottom of your heart will rear their ugly head, and you'll know that you are not just meeting God. Satan has come to take your desert time and make it a time of hopeless discouragement. Sidlow Baxter, the great preacher, talked about some of the struggles that he had. He was going to get up at 5:30 in the morning to pray. We're not asking you to do that because that may be a little early. But notice he says, just as the stars in their courses fought against Sisera, so the stars in their courses seem to smash my well-made plans to smithereens. I would rise at 5:30, 15 minutes to wash and dress, and then an hour and a half for prayer and Bible study. I had it all planned out, but I won't take time to tell you of all the subtle ways that Satan used to trip me up and trick me out of keeping my plans. My times for prayer were getting crowded out, and my periods for Bible study were getting scarcer. And what is worse, he said, I began to get used to it. He said, I began to excuse myself. My prayer life became a case of sinning and repenting. Every time I got down to pray, I had to start weeping and ask the Lord's forgiveness. I had to repent that I hadn't prayed more. Then it came to a crisis, he says. At a certain time one morning, I looked at my watch, and according to my plan, for I was still persevering, I was to withdraw for an hour of prayer. I looked at my watch, and it said, time for prayer, Sid. But I looked at my desk, and there was a miniature mountain of correspondence, and conscience said, you ought to get those letters answered. So I swithered, he says, prayer letters. Shall it be prayer letters, prayer letters? Yes, no, yes, no. While I was swithering, a velvety little voice began to speak in my inner conscience. Look here, said, what's all this bother? You know very well what you should do. The practical thing is to get those letters answered. You can't afford time for prayer this morning. Don't you think the Lord knows how busy you are? You're converted, you're born again, you're in the ministry, people are proud of you, you're having conversions. Doesn't that show that God is pleased with you? And even if you can't pray, don't worry about it. Face up to it. You're not one of those spiritual ones. By the way, is there anybody here today that can relate to that? He says, I don't want to use extravagant phrases, but if you had plunged a dagger into my bosom, it couldn't have hurt more. I'm not the introspective type, but that morning I took a good look into Sidlow Baxter. I found that there was an area of me that did not want to pray. Is there anybody here that knows of such an area in your life? He said, I didn't want to pray, but as I looked more closely, I found that there was a part of me that did. The part that didn't was the emotions. The part that did was the will. So I asked myself, Sidlow Baxter, are you going to let your will be dragged about by your changeful emotions? And I said to my will, Will, are you ready for prayer? Will said, well, here I am. I'm ready. So Will and I set off to pray, but the minute we turned our footsteps to go and pray, all of my emotions began to talk. They said, we're not coming, we're not coming, we're not coming. So I said to Will, I said, Will, can you stick it out? Will said, well, I can if you can. So Will and I dragged off those wretched emotions by the scruff of the neck and we went to prayer. If you had asked me, did you have a good time? Do you think I would have said yes? A good time? No. It was a fight all the way. What I would have done without Will, I do not know. In the middle of my most earnest intercessions, I suddenly found that one of my principal emotions was away out on the golf course playing golf. And I had to run out to the golf course and drag him back. A few minutes later, I found one of my emotions had traveled a day and a half and was preaching a sermon I hadn't even yet prepared. I had to say, come back. It was exhausting, but we did it. This went on for about 2.5 weeks, but Will and I stuck it out. And then one morning during that third week, I looked at my watch and said, Will, it's time for prayer. Are you ready? Will said, yes, I'm ready. And just as we were going in, I heard one of my chief emotions say to the others, ah, come on, fellows. There's no use wearing ourselves out. They'll go pray no matter what we do. Suddenly one day, while Will and I were pressing our case at the throne of heavenly glory, one of my chief emotions shouted, hallelujah! And all the other emotions said, amen! And for the first time, the whole territory of James Sidlow Baxter was happily coordinated in the exercise of prayer. Do you think it's easy? It's not easy. The minute you say, I'm going to pray, you're headed for conflict. But what we're really trying to say is to everyone, whether you are single, whether you have a family or not, for everyone, we would like to ask the question, what would Jesus do? We want to say, Lord Jesus, I'm giving you an opportunity to change me, to develop some disciplines in my life that I need to develop. So all that we can possibly do, we want to help you with. E.M. Bounds said prayer, he says, is no pretty duty put into a corner, no piecemeal performance made out of fragments of time which have been snatched from business and other engagements of life. But it means that the best of our time, the heart of our time, and all of our strength must be given. Because prayer is above all a time of conflict. So the conflict precedes the communion, and the communion precedes the commitment. You see, if we don't know God very well, we're going to be very hesitant about committing ourselves to Him. One of the reasons you and I find it so hard to give ourselves to God without reservation is because we are unsure as to whether God is trustworthy enough to have us all. I have a friend in California with whom I spoke this past week on the telephone. He teaches a Sunday school class of 20 couples in San Bernardino, California. He said that last Sunday he handed out a survey to his class, and it was very easy to fill out. It had to do with the satisfaction level that the class was experiencing. And he said he asked them five questions, like, how satisfied are you with your marriage? How satisfied are you with your vocation? How satisfied are you with your church? How satisfied are you with your spiritual life? How satisfied are you with life in general? And then they could answer 1 to 5. 1 meant dissatisfied, strongly dissatisfied, and 5 meant excellent. He told me over the phone, he said, I cannot believe that people in this affluent area in an evangelical church live with such a low level of satisfaction. 3 or 4, he said, put 1 or 2 for their marriages. He says, many of them put 1 or 2 for their vocations. And this is in a good part of the country with lots of money and in an affluent area. Low level satisfaction. Why do you think that is? Do you realize, my friend, today that we were not made to fundamentally find a satisfaction in all of these things unless our satisfaction is, first of all, in God? Struggling in agony, facing decisions, facing health problems, facing family problems, in the midst of our need, facing memories and hurts and agonies, there we come occupied with our need into the desert, and we leave occupied with our God because we have decided to withstand the conflict. We will persevere. We will not fall into temptation because we will rather pray. And there in the presence of the living God, we find that there is joy and rest and satisfaction at last. A few moments ago, I told you about Mueller, who you remember began all those orphanages. Not to help children, that was a secondary cause. His first desire was to prove that God was trustworthy. He was so burdened for businessmen. He said, you know, there are businessmen who conduct their business in a wrong and deceitful way because they think that if they're honest, God won't bless them. He wanted to disprove that notion. He said there are people who are not enjoying their life because they fear that they are coming to old age without having made adequate preparation. So he said they are distrusting God. So he wanted to prove that God could be trusted. So he began orphanages without asking for money. God led him in that way. But listen to his testimony. He says, the point is this. He's talking about now his own relationship with the Lord. He says, the Lord taught me a truth, as far as I know, the benefit of which, he said, I have not lost for more than 40 years. The point is, I saw more clearly than ever that the first great and primary business to which I ought to attend every day was to have my soul content with God. The first thing to be concerned about was not how much I might serve the Lord, how much I might even glorify the Lord, but how I might get my soul into a contented, happy state so that my inner man might be nourished. I wish I could take time to read the rest of the quote, but it goes on for a couple of pages. And what he says is, if my inner man is not nourished, he said, I find it difficult to witness. I find it difficult to serve because I'm doing it with a wrong, discontented heart. If God isn't satisfying to me, how then can I go out into my community and tell people, receive Jesus Christ because God is satisfying? And he's not satisfying to me. What Mueller said is that he began every day after that, not with prayer as much as the reading of the scriptures, and he would read and meditate and pray until his soul was satisfied. Then he said he was ready for the rest of the day. You know, here at the Moody Church, that we print a bulletin which each of you reads from beginning to end every single Sunday. And we're thankful that you do. In order to make sure that we don't have too many typographical errors, what we do is prepare a proof sheet that gets sent to a number of people to proofread it. Some of us aren't very good at spelling. This week, my secretary, who has a very keen eye, came to me and said, look at the title of your message in the bulletin. The title of my message in the bulletin had the word desert spelled with two S's. Following Christ into the desert. Now, I don't think that would have been a good title for a message. But there is some good theology connected with it. When you go into your closet and you shut the door and you're there with God, the conflict comes. The agony comes. But then you begin to worship and you begin to commit and you begin to read and you say, God, I am going to stay here as long as I have to stay here until my soul is content. You know what David said in Psalm 4? He said, you know, the wicked are dishonoring me every day. They're saying all kinds of things. They're taking my honor and they're turning it into shame. He said, everywhere I turn, I'm being evil spoken against. But just a couple of verses later, he says, Lord, you give me more joy than they have at the time of harvest and with all of their new wine. What he's saying is, despite their promotions, despite their upward mobility, despite the fact that everything is going well with them and they have some new wine to go along with it to enjoy it, he says, God, you are pouring more pleasure and joy into my life than they have. At the end of the desert of tears and agony and conflict, there is the desert. Spending time with God so that he can change us, so that we're in a position to transform our church, to transform this community, and to follow Christ wherever he leads. Let's pray together. Our Father, today we want to thank you for the example of Jesus. Your word says of him that he offered up supplications with strong crying and tears unto him that was able to save him from death. He said his soul was in agony, and yet you sustained him through that awful Gethsemane experience and the impending cross. And we pray today, Father, that in the blessed name of Jesus, that you will help every one of us to have our own desert, the place where we go to pray, clearing the entire schedule and say, Lord, this time is for you. And we know that if we do that, the desert, full of its loneliness and isolation, will eventually become our delight. Teach us these things, Father, we pray. In Jesus' name, amen.
14: My friend, this is Pastor Lutzer. I've been doing some study of how technology has made us a distracted generation. It's so hard to concentrate because of all the information that is coming over our cell phones, the computers, etc. What we need to do is to get alone with God, and sometimes God sets us aside so that we can indeed get alone with him. And it may even be in a desert. I've written a book entitled Walking with Jesus, A Radical Return to His Priorities.
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11: 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Today's listener question might be coming from someone who wants to go it alone spiritually. Please comment on this statement, Dr. Lutzer. You can't have a real relationship with God without having a real relationship with God's people, both in and out of God's church.
15: Well, generally speaking, I would say that the answer is yes. That you need a relationship with God, but you also need a relationship with God's people. As far as the New Testament is concerned, there is no example, there's no encouragement to going it alone. Staying home and watching a church service on the internet is a good thing to do if you have no other option. But to connect with God's people, think for a moment about the New Testament emphasis on the body of Christ, where the entire body is functioning. And in the process of our relationships, we strengthen one another, we encourage one another. Take the first chapter of the book of 1 John and read it, because it is about fellowship. John talks there about being in fellowship with us, and then he talks about being in fellowship with the Father, and being in fellowship one with another. It is interesting that in the New Testament, all of these are tied together. Of course, if this was a counseling situation, I'd sit down and ask you why you asked the question. Is it because you don't want a relationship with God's people? Maybe you've been hurt. Well, what you need to do is to somehow overcome that. Find some of God's people. Join in on what they are doing. Contribute to the work, because you cannot really be a strong Christian unless you are connected.
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2: Their secret was out the moment it hit the Jumbotron. I'm Shauna Beyer with you this morning here at Moody Radio. And it wasn't that long ago that someone, actually a couple, thought they were having a very private moment. But it went public the moment it hit the Jumbotron at that concert. You probably know what I'm talking about. Got a pretty big reaction from the public. But it made me think, are there moments in my own life that I would not want on the Jumbotron? Because you and I, we're not perfect. We're in this process of being sanctified by God. We want to be holy as God is holy. But that work happens as we move things from the shadows into the light, letting God shine his light on every area of our lives, our thoughts, what we watch on TV, what we pull up on the internet, all of it. Ask God to create in you a clean heart, a renewed spirit, knowing that there's no condemnation for those who are in Christ Jesus.
16: Could every kind of animal really fit on Noah's Ark? Find out how close the quarters were on today's Creation Moment. And now, here's our Creation Moment's host, Ian Taylor.
17: One of the common arguments used by skeptics against the biblical account of the flood claims that Noah's Ark could not possibly have accommodated all the millions of species of animals. The first problem with this argument lies in the word species. Species is a modern human classification. Genesis says that Noah was sent kinds. The biblical kind includes many species. For example, the dog kind includes foxes, fennecs, wolves, jackals, collar sheep, and coyote, as well as a domestic dog. All these can interbreed and have fertile offspring, meaning that they were originally one mating pair. This applies to all species and drastically reduces the number of animals on the ark to a more reasonable figure. That figure is further reduced when we realize that one-third of all species of animals live in the sea and had no need to be taken on the ark. But let's not forget that the ark was the largest ship ever built until the 1860s. It had a capacity of 1 1/3 million cubic feet, about equal to a train made up of 522 railroad stock cars. So when all the facts are considered, even a generous estimation of the space needed on the ark tells us that there was room not only for Noah and his family and all the animals, but also for plenty of food.
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23: Nancy DeMoss Walgamuth says the Bible is more than just an add-on to your life.
24: My faith cannot survive without substantial, consistent infusion of the Word into my heart. And neither can your faith survive without that kind of infusion of the Word.
23: This is Revive Our Hearts with Nancy DeMoss Walgamuth, author of A Place of Quiet Rest. For Tuesday, July 7th, I'm Dana Gresh. The Truman Conference over the years, Nancy has led the gathering in affirming important statements in the True Woman Manifesto.
0: We will be women of the Word, seeking to grow in our knowledge of Scripture and to live in accord with sound doctrine in every area of our lives.
23: Yes. Nancy will show us what it means to be the women of the Word described in that statement. Here's Nancy DeMoss Wahlgemuth.
1: One of the great things about the internet is that it enables us to send this message of Revive Our Hearts and True Woman into places all around the world where they could never get the radio program, might not have any of our books, but women who are connecting via the internet in other countries, it's an exciting thing to hear from some of those women. And not long ago, we heard from a woman who's living in another country. She's actually an American, but she began interacting with one of our bloggers. And through the course of the next several weeks, God opened this woman's eyes and heart, granted her repentance and faith. And about a year ago, she gave her heart to Christ and was just beautifully converted. Several weeks later, after she had just been saved, she sent an email to the woman on our team that she'd been corresponding with. And she said, "I've been just reading the Bible online and printing out certain sections, but I'd really like to have a whole copy that I can actually hold in my hands. I went online to find one to purchase and found that the selection and variety of Bibles is more overwhelming than standing in the cereal aisle of a U.S. grocery store. So many choices." So the woman who'd been communicating with her sent her a Bible, and this lady's response was, "What a thrill it is to have a Bible. 3 exclamation points. I stayed up way too late last night reading mine. It's a whole different thing when you get to hold a whole copy of it in your hands and read continuously without internet lapses, slow connections, etc. Thank you so much." Now, fast forward 8 months from the time she received her first Bible, which was just weeks after she had been saved. And more recently, she was asked by a group of unbelievers in her community to lead a study so that they could learn more about her faith. She wrote to ask for prayer for that, and she said, "I am not a public speaker. I am so not equipped for something like this." And then the line that struck me, "I've only read the Bible through twice and have never even been to a church that believes the Bible." Well, as we're looking at the True Woman Manifesto, we are affirming things we believe and then declaring our desire and intent to live lives that reflect those beliefs. And today we come to the third "we will" statement in the True Woman Manifesto. We will be women of the Word, seeking to grow in our knowledge of Scripture and to live in accord with sound doctrine in every area of our lives. Now, I think that for some, it might be easy to hear this and other statements in this manifesto and think, "Oh, this is one more thing I have to do." You wouldn't say that out loud, but sometimes it goes through your mind. "This is one more thing. My life is so busy. I hardly have time to sleep at night. And now you're telling me there's one more thing. I got to be this woman who's living in the Word. I'm growing in my knowledge of the Word. Got to read it through twice every 8 months." I didn't say that. But you do notice when you're hungry for something, you'll find a way to get it. But let me just remind us that being women of the Word is far more than a duty. If you think about what the Word is and what it's likened to in the Scripture, some of the metaphors for God's Word that you find in the Word of God. For example, we read that the Word of God is food and it is drink. It's bread, it's water, it's milk, it's meat. What does food do? It sustains life. It nourishes. It satisfies. It brings refreshment. The Word of God is the source of our life. It is the source of our strength. You will starve without the Word of God. The Word of God is likened to a light. You will be lost without the Word of God. Psalm 119, "Your word is a lamp to my feet and a light to my path." The entrance of your words gives light. It gives understanding to the simple.
24: God's Word as light gives us direction. It gives us wisdom, discernment, perspective. It's a blueprint for life as a true woman of God. It's a guidebook. It will give you direction. If you don't know the Word of God, you won't know what to say yes, Lord, to. In fact, you may be saying yes to some things that are not God's will for your life if you don't know the Word of God. The Word of God is how you get to know God. And let me say that you will never know God any better than how well you know His Word. If you want to know God, you have to get to know His Word. It is light. God's Word will protect you from sin. Not only will you starve without it and get lost without it, you will sin without God's Word. Count on it. It's a protection. It sanctifies. It cleanses. It washes our hearts. Many, many mornings as I open God's Word, I pray from the Psalms. I say, open my eyes that I may behold wonderful things in your law. Give me understanding and I will keep your law and obey it with all my heart. Show me your ways, O Lord. Teach me your paths. Guide me in your truth and teach me. For you are God, my Savior, and my hope is in you all day long. That which I see not, teach thou me. If I have done iniquity, I will do no more. And then I pray, Lord, would you wash me with your word? Wash me. Keep me from sin. Cleanse me from sin. God's word keeps us from sin. God's word guards our hearts and our minds. You will be vulnerable without the word of God. You'll be like a city without walls, a city without defense, without protection from rogue emotions and wrong ways of thinking if your life is not being guarded and directed and protected by the word of God. The Word of God renews your mind. You will be foolish without its input in your life. The bottom line is that my faith cannot survive without substantial, consistent infusion of the Word into my heart. And neither can your faith survive without that kind of infusion of the Word. If we're not women of the Word, we're going to be women of the world. If we're women of the Word, we will be wise women. If we're women of the world, we will be foolish, wild women. You want to be a woman of the Word, or you want to be a woman of the world? What is shaping your worldview? What shapes your perspective on life? What shapes your responses to life? Is it television, movies, magazines, novels, friends? I am astounded over and over again when I see how familiar with contemporary entertainment so many Christians are. They know the names of popular songs. They watch popular TV shows. Don't miss a week of, I won't name what they are. And I'm not saying necessarily that there's anything wrong with some of those shows and songs, though you may want to evaluate it through the grid of Scripture. My bigger concern is that they're more tapped into, more connected to the world's way of thinking than they are to the Bible. They can't name the Ten Commandments or the 12 Apostles or the Beatitudes, but they know all the popular heroes and celebrities and stars and models. They know People magazine better than they know the people in God's Word. Well, what's going to be the result of that? Essentially, they're going to live secular lives, not true lives based on the truth of God's Word. A Christian leader in Britain said that more than 200 million people have no access to spiritual food with no scriptures in their own language. And that's a tragedy if you think about that. Yet we in the West, despite owning more Bibles per household than we will ever use, are slowly starving to death because we have lost our appetite for scripture. You see, we're a generation that is perpetually plugged into Facebook, Xbox, 3D movies. I mean, you open the Word and begin to read it and your eyes glaze over because it's not entertaining enough. It doesn't stimulate us and scintillate us the way that these things of the world do. We don't think that the Word is really satisfying, really filling, rejuvenating, replenishing. That's why we turn to other things, trying to fill those empty places in our lives. So we fill our lives with entertainment, and in the process, we lose our appetite for substantive food. Like your kids eating candy before dinner, you spoil your appetite. It's not that the candy is better for you than the dinner. It's just that it dulls your hunger, so you're not really hungry for the good stuff. Well, we need to cultivate hunger by eating the Word of God. Sometimes disconnecting from the things of this world that are filling us, that we find, that we think are so satisfying, they really aren't. Like cotton candy, you know, you're satisfied for about 30 seconds, and then you're hungry again. But you start to fill your heart with God's Word, and you will find it really does truly satisfy. We want to be women who are growing in our knowledge of Scripture, says this point of the True Woman Manifesto. That suggests

caught on, but I come to them with a fresh heart, with fresh eyes, with fresh longing for God, meditating on them, and God opens up whole new aspects of his word to me, even in those very familiar passages. So I want to be, until I face the Lord, a woman who is continually growing in my knowledge of his word. In fact, when I was 18 years old, I was with my family on a missions trip in Haiti, and we were sitting in the back of a little black church in Haiti on hardwood benches, and my dad leaned over to me, and he whispered, as only Art DeMoss might do, "Honey, what are your 50-year goals?" And I confess that at age 18 or 19, I may have been, I had never given a whole lot of thought to my 50-year goals. But I did at that point, not that night, but over the next weeks, I sat down and wrote out, if the Lord gives me till I'm 68 to live, what things do I want to be true of my life in 50 years? And one of those goals was that I would be able to teach any part of the Bible in a way that would be pleasing to the Lord. And now at that point, I could not have taught much of it. And even parts I have taught since then, I'd like to go back and reteach because I've learned more. But it's been neat to have that as a guiding goal, one of the guiding goals for my life. I want to know God's word. And not just so I can teach it, but so I can know God. So are you growing in your knowledge of God's word? My vocation, which is teaching the word, gives me a lot of opportunities to do that. But listen, growing in your knowledge of God's word is not just for Bible teachers. It's for every believer. This is God's word. And we want to be growing in our knowledge and our understanding of Scripture. How well do you know the word? What are you doing to grow in your knowledge of God's word? Do you read it, for starters? Do you study it? Do you meditate on it? Do you memorize it? Are you too busy to spend a lot of time in God's word? Well, the fact is, we have time for computer games. We have time for Facebook. We have time to exercise. We have time to socialize. We have time for the things that matter to us. And if growing in your knowledge of God's word matters to you, then you will find a way to do it. Although it will mean likely saying no to some other things that are less important. I think of Mary and Martha there and with Jesus visiting in their home. And Martha is frantically preparing the meal. Not a bad thing to be preparing the meal. But her sister has carved out time to sit at the feet of Jesus and listen to his word. It takes sacrifices. Say, okay, family, you're not going to eat anymore. Nancy DeMoss said I need to sit and listen to Jesus speak his word. Listen, priorities in the will of God never conflict. And if you will use the time you have to study God's word, he will help other priorities fall into place. We want to be not only growing in our understanding and knowledge of God's word, but as true women, we also want to live in accord with God's word in every area of our lives. It's not enough to know it. We need to live it. Because all of God's word, all doctrine has implications for life. This is true, therefore, this is what it should look like in your life. The book of 2 Timothy was written by the Apostle Paul to his young friend Timothy, who was serving at the time as the pastor of the church in Ephesus. And as you go through 2 Timothy, there are two themes that are recurring. One is the challenge that Paul gives Timothy to study and to live out the word of God that he had received from Paul, who was his mentor, and from his mother and his grandmother. And so Paul says in chapter 1, verse 13, follow the pattern of the sound words that you have heard from me. Chapter 2, verse 15, do your best to present yourself to God as one approved, a worker who has no need to be ashamed, rightly handling the word of truth. Chapter 3, verse 14, continue in what you have learned and have firmly believed, knowing from whom you learned it and how from childhood you have been acquainted with the sacred writings which are able to make you wise for salvation through faith in Christ Jesus. All scripture is breathed out by God and profitable for teaching, for reproof, for correction, and for training in righteousness, that the man of God may be competent, equipped for every good work. And so one of the themes through the book of 2 Timothy, Paul says, get the word into your life. Dwell on it, continue in it, grow in it, listen to it, learn it, and live it. It's not enough to let others feed you the word of God. Your pastor, Christian radio, thank God for those. But your pastor grows

0: By studying the Word of God so he can feed it to someone else. And that's how you will grow. Don't let your pastor spoon feed you. Don't let this program spoon feed you. You need to get into God's Word for yourself. There's a young woman on our team who is a graduate of a Bible college. And as we were talking about this program, she said, you know, when I was a student, I had the Word coming at me from all directions. But I wish I had spent more time just alone with God, getting to know him, cultivating a personal relationship with him, and learning to trust him, letting his Word get worked into the warp and woof of my daily life. So Paul says to Timothy, get the Word into you and live it out. And then here's a second thread. He said, not only get it into you and into your life, but you also have a responsibility to share with others what you've received from your mother, your grandmother, and from the Apostle Paul. So he says in chapter 2, verse 2, what you have heard from me in the presence of many witnesses, entrust to faithful men who will be able to teach others also. And I would say to some of you who've been mentored by Revive Our Hearts over the years, often have women come up to me and say, you are my spiritual mother. You have mentored me. Some of those women are older than I am. Some are younger than I am. But it's a privilege to be involved day after day in sharing with you what God is doing in my life, teaching me through his Word. But don't let it stop at you. You need to be sharing with others the stewardship, the investment, the deposit that others have placed in your life. The deposit I've given you, the deposit that your pastor has given you, your parents, Christian education, as you take the Word into your own heart, then you become responsible to share it with others. Paul says, I charge you, preach the Word. Be ready in season and out of season. Reprove, rebuke, and exhort with complete patience and teaching. Chapter 4 of 2 Timothy, verses 1 and 2. Now, we can read those instructions and tend to think that those just apply to pastors. After all, I'm not called to preach the Word, or just that these instructions apply to Christian leaders or Bible teachers. But let me tell you, there's a sense in which these instructions apply to every child of God, every servant of Christ. It applies to you. It applies to me that we are to be reproducing in the lives of others the Word of God that has been entrusted to us. Each of us is to pursue serious study of God's Word and then to pass along what we've learned to others. So let me make it personal here. Are you taking time to dig deep and to grow in your understanding of God's Word? Listen, 12 minutes of Christian radio on your way to work will not do it for you. Thank the Lord for Christian radio. I sometimes think it's a little strange that I'm often challenging women on the radio to turn off their radios. But you know what I mean. There have to be times in your life when you do turn everything off and just you and God in his Word get to know him. And then are you passing along what you've learned to someone else? Are you pouring into someone else's life? If not, ask God to open a door even in this next week. No matter how old or young you may be, ask him to open a door where you can share some of what you've learned. Now let me just keep reminding us that the only way we can live out these commitments we're talking about in the True Woman Manifesto is by God's grace and in humble dependence on the power of his Holy Spirit. If you don't remember that, then you will hear a session like this and you will make all kinds of new resolutions and you go out and try and do it on your own and you'll come up with some new list about what it looks like to be a woman of the Word. Listen, devotional life, Bible study, it may not always look the same for you in different seasons of life. You need to fit this concept of becoming a woman of the Word within your framework or season of life. It's easy to get under the pile and to get on a guilt trip. And for example, it's great if you can be involved in Bible study with other women, if your church offers that, there are other Bible studies in your community or coming to a recording session like this. But there may be seasons of your life when for a period of time you can't be in a group study on a regular basis. You notice we don't have a lot of young moms in these recording sessions because many of those women cannot take a day like this to come and sit under this kind of teaching. So if you're a mom with small children, Bible study for you may look different than it will for someone else in a different season of life. If you go to reviveourhearts.com, we've prepared a list for you of just some practical, creative ways that you can get the word into your system at different seasons of life. Singing or listening to scripture that has been set to music, we've come up with several of those creative and practical ways you can get the word into you. And I'd encourage you to go to Revive Our Hearts and get that list. And then let me just encourage you, as you fellowship with other believers, as you're engaging with other women, with family members, to talk about what God is doing in your life through His Word. I'm amazed at how many times Christians get together and talk about everything except the Lord. Everything except the Word of God. If you will interact with other believers about what you're reading in God's Word, what He's saying to you, what He's teaching you, it will increase your hunger and your desire to be in God's Word on a regular basis. I was on the phone with a friend last week, and she said to me, "What are you reading in God's Word?" We hadn't talked for several weeks. "What are you memorizing?" I got an email from another friend this past week, said, "Do you want to memorize the book of Philippians together?" We need to encourage one another to be in God's Word. What are you reading? What are you studying? What is God saying to you? Jeremiah chapter 9, verse 20. "Hear, O women, the word of the Lord, and let your ear receive the word of His mouth." Oh Lord, I pray that You would make us women of the Word who are growing in our knowledge and our understanding of Your Word, and who are living in accord with sound doctrine in every area of our lives. I pray it in Jesus' name. Amen.
1: 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Nancy DeMoss Wohlgemuth has been showing us what being a true woman is all about, and loving the Word is a big part of that. 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Yeah. 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
2: What does God want you to know right now? He'll tell you, just like He told me. I'm Shauna Beyer with you here at Moody Radio, and I happened to be driving. I was listening to this audiobook called Living Fearless by Jamie Winship, and I was led to ask God what He wanted me to know right in that moment. And I sensed the Lord saying to me, "I have a plan." And my first thought was, "Cool. Why do you want me to know that right now?" But then He reminded me that I had been talking to my husband, my counselor, everyone about how I need a plan. I just need a plan. I even asked God to give me a plan, but I hadn't really listened for His answer. And when I did, God assured me that He absolutely has got a plan, a really good one, a plan to prosper me and not harm me, a plan to give me hope and a future. That's who God is. He's got a plan for you too. What does God want you to know right now? Stop talking long enough, I'm speaking from experience, to listen and let God speak to you.
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5: 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I felt like the scum of the earth. 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But in His grace, God showed me just one step at a time. 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
12: And you can follow us in the Bible if you turn to 2 Corinthians chapter 12. This message has been lived out in my life, as I told you yesterday, in a major way, because during the time that I've been recovering from this dreadful disease, I have continued to minister every week. And there have been so many days when I have been sitting on the front row waiting to go up to the platform and speak when I've thought to myself, there is no way. There is no way I can do this. And I've heard the Lord whisper, I know you can't, but I can. and he does. And it's an amazing experience. If you've never had that experience, if you walk with the Lord for very long, you will. It's impossible to get from your salvation date to heaven without a moment like that. And 2 Corinthians chapter 12, verses 7 through 10, explains how it works. We're in the middle of that, and we'll get back to it in a moment. First, let me just remind you that there's a study guide for this series of encouraging messages. This would be a great series for a small group, especially during these days when so many people are discouraged, and they need perspective, they need help, and they need hope. Why not get the study guide? If you're the facilitator of your small group, you can get the CD package and listen to the messages each day before the study guide enters into the process when your friends get together. You get a study guide for everybody in your group. You get the CD package, and then you're ready to go. And your study will be about the Word of God and its encouragement, not about how you feel, not about how things are going in the world, but how God has something special for each of you. This is a great study guide curriculum, so I hope you'll take advantage of it. And you can do that simply going to our website, getting all the information, and jumping in, making it happen. Here is part two of Finding Strength Through Weakness.
13: The Lord told Paul that the only way he would ever experience the fullness of the power of God was to be made aware of his own weakness without it. A.B. Simpson commented on this verse on an occasion, and he said, "Here is the secret of divine all-sufficiency: to come to the end of everything in ourselves and in our circumstances. When we reach this place, we will stop asking for sympathy because of our hard situation or bad treatment, for we will recognize these things as the very conditions of our blessing, and we will turn from them to God and find in them a claim upon God's power." The experience of weakness in the believer's life illustrated by Paul, the exchange for weakness, God's provision of supernatural grace and supernatural power. Now notice what happened at the end of this exchange is that there is an end of weakness, not Paul's weakness, but weakness in Paul. He says in verses 9 and 10 that when this happened to him, when through his weakness God's power descended upon him, two things happened. First of all, he discovered a new ability. He says in verse 9, "Therefore, most gladly, I will rather boast in my infirmities that the power of Christ may rest upon me." Paul came to understand, men and women, that his thorn in the flesh was God working in his life. And what God told Paul was this. He said, "Son, you are not going to be without the grace you need to do your job and get through this. You will not be without strength to be my ambassador. But the creative difference from now on is going to be like this. Your weakness is going to serve to magnify my greatness and my glory in such a way that no one will ever again be able to explain you in human terms." And that's what happened. That's what happened to Paul. In that moment, as he describes this experience, it became no longer about Paul and all about Christ. It came to the place where Paul, as gifted as he was, as intellectual as he was, as learned and disciplined as he was, all of that was put aside in his weakness. And the power of Almighty God filled the vacuum. He discovered a new ability. And then he discovered a new attitude. Oh, how many of you know we could use some new attitudes these days? Have you heard all the complaining and griping about all the stuff that's going on? I mean, this is a sorry thing. We live in such terrible times. Paul said that what happened when God allowed this experience in his life is he developed a new attitude. Notice what he says in verse 10. "Therefore, I take pleasure in infirmities and in reproaches and in needs and in persecutions and in distresses for Christ's sake. For when I am weak, then I'm strong." Now, please hear me. Paul's not a masochist. He's not saying, "Oh, I just love it when I'm hurting so badly." He's not saying, "Lord God, pour out your wrath on me. The harder, the better." No, no, no. Paul is saying, I now understand that even when I'm going through difficult times, it is because I am still in God's purview. I am still in God's plan. He's up to something in my life. And I take pleasure in it because I can't wait to see what God's going to do. What is it that we ask when we go through stuff? I can tell you, your first question, it is, why? Why is this happening to me? Why is this taking place in my life? Why do I have to go through? Lord, not now, not this. And what happens when you begin to get a biblical perspective on all this? You just change your question a little bit. You might want to ask why. Everybody does that. But you follow it up quickly with what? Lord, what is it that you want to do in my life through this time? And I promise you, if you ask him, he'll help you understand what it is. He'll begin to show you. George Matheson was a well-known blind preacher of Scotland. And one day he wrote these words. He said, "My God, I have never thanked you for my thorn. I have thanked you 1,000 times for my roses, but not once for my thorn. I have been looking forward to a world where I shall get compensation for the cross that I have carried, but I have never thought of my cross as a present glory itself. Teach me the glory of my cross, Lord. Teach me the value of my thorn. Show me that I have climbed to you by the path of pain. Show me that my tears have made my rainbows." End of quote. And then we come to the explanation of it all. Once again, the key phrase, when I am weak, then I am strong. What does it mean? Is this a disconnect? Is this a statement without meaning? No, it is a statement with incredible meaning. And if we can get our arms around it today, it'll change our whole perspective on life. Here's what God is teaching us. He is telling us that when we are weak and confused, he's up to something in our lives. He is teaching us and preparing us, and he is wanting us to be used as we have never before been used. He's making us trustworthy. And the principle is illustrated over and over again in the Old Testament. He always allows those who are in weakness to be the channels of his great power. Do you remember Abraham said, "I am but dust and ashes." And Moses said, "Who am I that I should go before Pharaoh?" And Gideon said, "Lord God, my family is the least in Manasseh, and I'm the youngest in my father's house." And David said, "I'm a poor man and lightly esteemed," and I could go on. Over and over again, Ezekiel and Jeremiah and Isaiah, all of them understood their own poverty unless God broke through with strength. But the most vivid picture you will find in all of the Bible, the picture of the cross. If you read the writings of Paul, you will discover that at the very center of his writings is the cross. For you see, on the cross was the greatest demonstration of power through weakness. Look at him hanging there between two convicted malefactors, thieves, if you will. His hands nailed to the cross, his feet to the cross, standing there without any of the information of the scriptures that we have today. Look at that picture. Is that a picture of power? Or is it not a picture of absolute weakness? The weakness of a man strung out on a cross, unable even to suck in his own breath. But I say to you that out of that weakness on the cross came the greatest power the world has ever known. Through the death and burial and resurrection of Jesus Christ, the power of Almighty God was released into this world. And if you're a Christian today, that power has transformed your life and is in the process of transforming that life. That power has lifted you up out of your own situation and put you in a place you never dreamed you could be. It's the power of God that breaks the chains of sin in our life. And it all started in that weakness when the Savior hung there for us. And Paul never got over it. He couldn't get past it. When he wrote to the Corinthians, as he began to teach them, as he was coming to them, as he was writing these two letters that we have to them, every time you turn around, he's saying something about it. In 1 Corinthians chapter 1, verses 23 and 24, he writes, "But we preach Christ crucified, To the Jews, a stumbling block, and to the Greeks, foolishness. But to those who are called, both Jews and Greeks, Christ, the power of God. When he was coming there to minister to them, he had just left Athens. That hadn't been a great experience. Athens was filled with all the Athenian wisdom of the day. It was the place where Paul preached to the unknown God. You remember that sermon? Now he's on his way from Athens, and he's going to Corinth. And Corinth has a reputation of being an even more intellectual, sophisticated. It's the place where the Corinthian games were held. And he says, in his heart, he's probably thinking, what in the world am I going to say to these people? That's like Billy Graham going to Cambridge University. And Paul, as he trudged along the road trying to sort all this out and get it together, we read later on in the book of 1 Corinthians and in the second chapter, he tells us a little bit about what he decided. I want to just read this to you. Just pretend I'm Paul and listen to me as if I were telling you what I went through and how I came up with what I was going to do. Listen. And I, brethren, when I came to you, I didn't come with excellence of speech or of wisdom, declaring to you the testimony of God. For I determined on my way from Athens not to know anything among you except Jesus Christ and him crucified. I was with you in weakness and in fear and in much trembling. And my speech and my preaching were not with persuasive speech or words or human wisdom, but my speech was in the demonstration of the Spirit and of the power, that your faith, Corinthians, should not be in the wisdom of this man, but in the wisdom of Almighty God. Paul said, I'm not going to come here and try to impress you. One of the things he's criticized for in 2 Corinthians is he's a very unattractive person. They tell him that he doesn't look like they want him to look, he doesn't preach like they want him to preach, that his speech is contemptible. Not exactly what you want to hear on Monday morning after you've given your heart to preaching. The whole book is about their criticism of Paul because he doesn't match the oratory and the sophistication of their great leaders and speakers. And Paul just turns it upside down and says, that's right, I'm not any of those things. All I am is a humble servant of Almighty God. I am so humble, I am so weak, says Paul, that if God hadn't done something, nothing would have happened. And later on in 2 Corinthians chapter 3, he puts it so succinctly, you can't miss it. He says, not that we are sufficient of ourselves to think of anything as being from ourselves, but our sufficiency is from God. It was only in Paul's weakness that the power could be of God. Let me tell you what I've learned. God loves to use people without abilities and lift them up, and that is no excuse for not getting an education. But God uses people. I mean, if you go through church history, you'll find some of the greatest preachers had very little opportunities for seminary training and education. But he uses some other kinds of people too. He uses people who have gifts and have training and have abilities if they will renounce their dependence upon those things and put their dependence instead on God. So he wants to use all of us, but he won't use us if we're stuck on ourselves. There is no way to have the divine power of God in your life if you're all puffed up with yourself. If you're so full of yourself, there's no room for God. And that's what Billy Graham found out. I told you I was going to tell you about him. Billy Graham learned in England what Paul is teaching us in 2 Corinthians 12. Writing about this, he said that his arrival in Cambridge was really very unsettling. The night of the Cambridge mission was Sunday, November 6th, which was the day after Guy Fawkes Day, a day of fireworks, bonfires, and general revelry, something like the July 4th of our country. He was getting his team together to prepare for this, and he was in the debating hall on the Cambridge campus, and a firecracker was tossed through an open window right into the middle of his meeting, even though there were police all around the perimeter of the building. Along with that, Billy was told that C.S. Lewis was there and wanted to talk with him. Oh my goodness. does that strike terror into the heart of every preacher? I've quoted C.S. Lewis all my life. How would you like to go to a meeting and you're getting ready to preach, you're already scared out of your tree, and they say, yeah, C.S. Lewis is here and he wants to talk to you. So he went, and I guess the conversation went fairly well. But at the end of the conversation, C.S. Lewis said to Billy Graham, he said, Billy, he said, son, you've got a lot of critics. But he said, you know what? I've never met any of your critics who's known you personally. Well, Billy thought about that for a moment. He was in a strange land. Nobody knew him personally. But he had critics. What does that mean? So he meditated on that. And then he began this three-night meeting. And according to the record, he began to preach these three nights. And what was happening was very modest. Very, very below what he had expected. His sermons were, by his own estimation, too academic. He knew that he was not getting through to the hearts of the students, and he felt like he was preaching to please the audience rather than the Holy Spirit. And so Billy Graham sought the Lord, and then came the breakthrough. Following the third sermon, the day after his 37th birthday, Billy Graham set aside his university-focused sermons and he preached the ordinary evangelistic sermons he always preached to human souls. And in his weakness, through the all-sufficient transformation of the gospel and the power of Almighty God, a revival broke out at Cambridge and began to spread throughout the campus and throughout England, and its effect is being felt in some places even today. Some evangelists were saved in that meeting. The paradox of strength through weakness. God chooses to use us only when we become dependent upon Him. It is when we are out of answers. It is when we are out of confidence. It is when we are out of strength. It is when we have nowhere else to turn but to God. It is when we are no longer full of ourselves that Almighty God begins to break through into us and His power shines through. There is no one who is too weak for God to use. But there are probably several who are too strong for God to use. You've seen them. You've known them. Perhaps you've sat under them. They're so full of their own accomplishments. There's no room for God to get glory. But if you're here today and you feel God wants you to preach or teach or go to seminary or maybe go to the mission field, but every time you turn around you start thinking about, oh, bet I can't do that. Oh, yes, you can. Not in your own strength, but in His. He's just looking for people like you who will come and say, Lord, I'm weak. I'm like Gideon, the least of my family. I'm like Jeremiah, I can't speak. I'm like Moses, I can't speak. And you just wait. If you come with a heart of yieldedness and surrender, God will take the emptiness that you feel and fill it up with Himself. And if you happen to be someone that God has gifted, this is not a put down on giftedness. But it is a more difficult process for a gifted person to find dependence upon God than a person who doesn't have some of those gifts. And that's why over the period of history, many people who are not as gifted are used of the Lord in a more powerful way. If we have been given gifts, if you have been given a gift, here's what you should do. Lord God, thank you for the gift. I know I don't have it of myself. Here in Corinthians, there's a little argument about this in a place. It said, if you got this gift from God, why do you keep telling everybody it's not from Him? Everything you have is from God, amen? If you have a gift, it's from God. Everybody has a gift. If yours is unique and powerful, give Him praise and gratitude and always be humble about the fact that whatever you have, it's from Him. And then put aside your dependence in those gifts. Say, Lord God, thank you for these gifts, but that's not going to get me where you want me to go. That's not going to make happen what you want to see happen. So, Lord God, thank you for the gifts. Use them as you feel led to do. But, Lord God, my dependence is upon you. You and you alone. Lord, in the weakness of what I know myself to be, break through with your power and give me a sense of the God of heaven working in me. As I look back on my life, I wish I could tell you I've had multiple experiences like that. I remember one, though, and I want to tell you about it. When I came back from being in the hospital for a stem cell transplant, I was gone for 7 weeks. I came back really before I should have, but I missed it so much I just couldn't stand not being here. And I was pretty weak. I didn't have much voice. In fact, I've listened to some of the tapes of those messages, and I'm wondering, man, how did y'all listen to that? I was talking in a raspy voice. I was emotional, kind of shaky. But I remember, as if it happened yesterday, going home during those days and telling my wife, honey, I never had an experience like this before. It was almost like I was standing over here, and somebody was preaching in that pulpit, and I was watching it. Looked like it wasn't me. I'm not a mystic, and I'm not trying to scare you, because it really was me, but it was the strangest feeling. I heard myself preaching in a way that I felt no human ability to preach. God had broken through in the weakness of my life to demonstrate his power. And I remember when I came back, I told you guys one thing that I want you to remember, and that was this: God is enough. He is. He was sufficient during that time, and he was filling me with his power in a kind of weakness I had never felt before. I'm not saying we should go out and get sick and get weak so God can empower us. I'm just saying that in the process of life, you will have your moments. And sometimes when you see those things come along that you wish weren't coming, you say, oh, no, no. And maybe you should instead embrace them and say, Lord God, what are you going to do in my life through this time? Whatever it is, I'm okay with it. I'm willing. Show yourself strong in my weakness, God. Use me during this time. You know, people watch us when we're weak as they never watch us when we're strong, because they want to find out if in our weakness they can spot the difference Jesus makes. So I encourage you today, embrace this paradox. Say it with me. When I am weak, then I am strong. When I am weak, then I am strong. And you don't have to worry about engineering this. Just let God direct it in your life. But recognize it when it comes and accept it for what it is. And thank God for the opportunity he's going to provide in this time in your life.
12: Amen. Amen. Hey, tomorrow we're going to talk about how to get through the wilderness. Have you ever felt like you're in the desert and you don't know which way to go, and it's dry and you're thirsty and it's uncomfortable? Well, sometimes that's what it's like spiritually. But tomorrow and Thursday, we're going to talk about how to get through the wilderness. Don't miss it as we continue our discussion of making sense of it all. You know, there are 100 verses that I want you to know, and it's because these verses are in a book by Rob Morgan called 100 Bible Verses That Made America. 100 verses that powerfully impacted our leaders during defining moments in American history. And reflect upon what these verses mean for us as a nation today. 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
2: loves you like I love my granddaughter, actually even more. I'm Shauna Byer with you here at Moody Radio, and my granddaughter is just about 2 years old. And I got to tell you, when she looks at me and she says, please, with her big brown eyes, I would wrangle the moon for that child. I love her so much. You better believe I'm going to give her what she's asking for. Can you believe that God loves you even more than that? If you, then, though you are evil, know how to give good gifts to your children, how much more will your Father in heaven give good gifts to those who ask him? When you, God's beloved child, ask for more of him, you move the heart of God more than Salem moves my heart. He is overwhelmed with love for you, and you can be sure that he's going to pour out his Spirit on you and fill you to overflowing with his love and his power and his presence. So why wouldn't you ask? Ask God to pour out his Spirit on you today.
15: So here's a question that I can guarantee will transform your marriage.
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15: How can I serve you today? 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
22: Jesus is the one who introduced the word hypocrite into the moral vocabulary of world history. When he applied this term to religious fakery, religious leaders, he was calling them out as disingenuous, as false, as mask-wearing.
23: Welcome to Living Hope with Pastor Philip Miller. I'm Pastor Larry McCarthy, and we're glad you've joined us for this series through the Sermon on the Mount. Now, Pastor Philip, why is hypocrisy such a big deal to Jesus?
0: Yeah. So what's interesting here in the Sermon on the Mount is Jesus is using this word hypocrite. It simply means actor. Yeah. It came from the Greek theater, you know, those masks, the comedy and tragedy mask that they literally would wear masks as play actors in the theater. And Jesus is applying this to religious leaders, saying they're out there wearing a mask. They're playing to the audience. They're performing religion to be accepted for social advantage. And it's a hypocrisy. So that word hypocrite, it comes from Jesus, the way he's using it in moral language like this. And Jesus is pressing back against the Pharisees because he's saying so much of the so-called righteousness that they're doing is just trying to appease people. It's trying to perform to show that they've got their act together. And so they'll get social honor, and they're doing it for all the wrong reasons. And Jesus calls them out. And it's such a great rebuke for religious people like you and me who can sometimes get into this place where we're like actually doing things, good things, but doing them for the wrong reasons. And Jesus is going to get underneath that and call us to a better righteousness. And so that's something we all need. And that's where Jesus is going to go today.
23: I hope you're ready, beloved. Now, I want to invite you to stay tuned after the message, because we're going to get into a discussion with Pastor Philip about those who've walked away from a church because of hypocrisy, because people are fake. But now, let's go to the pulpit of the Moody Church as we examine the insidiousness of hypocrisy. This is part one of the sermon, Religious Hypocrisy.
1: There's probably nothing sicker than religious hypocrisy. You know, people who claim to be tight with God, but then turn out to be total fakes. It's twisted, it's awful, it's egregious. Our news is unfortunately full of devastating headlines of religious leaders who turn out to be abusers and womanizers and embezzlers and scammers and predators, who disgrace the name of Christ and disillusion entire generations. And we hear it all the time. The church is just full of hypocrites. Have you ever heard that? Yeah. And if religious hypocrisy makes you mad, you are in good company, because Jesus couldn't stand it either. Okay, amen? Amen. In fact, a lot of people don't realize this, but Jesus was the very first person in recorded history to call out religious people using the word hypocrite. 17 different times in the New Testament, every single one of them on the lips of Jesus, Jesus uses this word, hypocrite, to call out religious fakery. And so when we worry about hypocrisy, religious hypocrisy, we're actually thinking in the very lines of Jesus. The word hypocrite comes from the Greek word hypokrites. Can you say that? Hypokrites. Nice, good job. It means actor or stage player. It's a term from the Greco-Roman theater. You've probably seen depictions of the twin masks of the Greek theater, comedy and tragedy, those two faces, one smiling, one frowning next to each other, because actors in the Greco-Roman theater literally would wear masks as they were acting. They put on a mask and they'd walk out with a big smile or whatever, and they were playing a part. That's how acting took place. So the word hypocrites, when before Jesus, didn't have a negative or pejorative connotation at all. It simply meant actor or stage performer. No bad connotations. And then Jesus comes along. And literary scholars tell us that Jesus is the one who introduced the word hypocrite into the moral vocabulary of world history. When he applied this term to religious fakery, religious leaders, he was calling them out as disingenuous, as false, as mask-wearing. He says that religious people can sometimes act in such a way that they're playing a part, that they're wearing a kind of religious mask and they're performing for attention. Look at how he uses it in the passage that we're going to look at today. We're in Matthew chapter 5, verses 48 down to 6:6, and then we're going to skip down and look at verses 16 to 18. And let me read these verses to you. Just look at the way that Jesus applies this term. Beginning here, Matthew 5:48, "You must therefore be perfect as your heavenly Father is perfect." Now 6:1, beware of practicing your righteousness before other people in order to be seen by them. For then you will have no reward from your Father who is in heaven. So there's the principle. And now he's going to give us three illustrations. Verse 2. "Thus, when you give to the needy, sound no trumpet before you, as the hypocrites do in the synagogues and in the streets, that they may be praised by others. Truly, I say to you, they have received their reward. But when you give to the needy, do not let your left hand know what your right hand is doing, so that your giving may be in secret. And your Father, who sees in secret, will reward you. And when you pray, you must not be like the hypocrites, for they love to stand and pray in the synagogues and on the street corners, that they may be seen by others. Truly, I say to you, they have received their reward. But when you pray, go into your room and shut the door and pray to your Father who is in secret, and your Father who sees in secret will reward you." Now skip down to verse 16. We're going to look at these intervening verses next week. But right now, go down to verse 16. "And when you fast, do not look gloomy like the hypocrites, for they disfigure their faces, that their fasting may be seen by others. Truly I say to you, they have received their reward. But when you fast, anoint your head and wash your face, that your fasting may not be seen by others, but by your Father who is in secret. And your Father who sees in secret will reward you." Thanks be to the Lord for the reading of his word. This morning, friends, Jesus wants to show us, first, the profile of hypocrisy, secondly, the tyranny of applause, and finally, the freedom of secrecy. The profile of hypocrisy, the tyranny of applause, and the freedom of secrecy. That's our outline this morning. But before we jump in, let's invite the Lord to be our teacher. Let's pray. Father, this problem of religious hypocrisy is so easy to see in others, but it's so hard to see in ourselves. I pray that you would help us see our own hearts this morning. We invite you to expose hypocrisy in us. Help us to be righteous like our Father who is in heaven. Teach us, give us a new heart, we pray. In Christ's name, amen. Amen. First of all, the profile of hypocrisy. The first thing I want you to see here in this passage is how chapter 6 flows immediately out of chapter 5. It's connected. Chapter 5 ends with, "You must therefore be perfect as your heavenly Father is perfect." That's 5:48. Jesus, of course, has been illustrating for us the kind of heart of righteousness that is at home in the kingdom of heaven. He's showing us the kind of true inner goodness that flows from a transformed heart that is made alive in Jesus. This is the kind of heart that Jesus is offering to us. He offers to be our righteousness. He will go to the cross and die as our substitute, that we might be alive in him, covered with his righteousness. He offers to lead us into righteousness by his Spirit as he indwells us and leads us in the way of righteousness. And he offers ultimately to transform us into righteousness when we will shine like the sun in the kingdom of our Father one day in glory. And so this righteous heart is what Jesus is offering to us. It is a heart that is perfect as our heavenly Father is perfect. It is a righteousness that exceeds that of the scribes and Pharisees. That's chapter 5, verse 20. And so far, what Jesus has been doing is illustrating for us the inadequacy of the Pharisees' teaching concerning righteousness on a whole variety of topics. Now he's going to shift to the inadequacy of their practices of how they live out righteousness, which is what we have in chapter 6, verse 1. Beware of practicing your righteousness before other people in order to be seen by them, for then you will have no reward from your Father who is in heaven. Now, every phrase of this sentence is vital to understanding what Jesus is saying. He is not saying, beware of practicing your righteousness, full stop. Okay, he's not saying that, because he just said, you must be perfect as your heavenly Father is perfect. Okay, so he wants us to be righteous. He wants us to have a righteousness that exceeds that of the scribes and Pharisees, a goodness of our inner heart that flows out into our outer actions. A healthy tree bears good fruit. And so

0: action. So he's not saying you can't be seen. What he is saying is it's in the last phrase, the key idea, beware of practicing your righteousness before other people in order to be seen by them. Jesus is not against righteousness. He's not against righteousness that gets noticed. He's against performative righteousness. He's against righteousness that intends to be seen and noticed. He's against the kind of goodness that wants to be seen, that is playing to the crowd. In other words, what Jesus is saying is that it is entirely possible to do all the right religious good things, but to do them for the wrong reasons. It's entirely possible to do all the right things, but do them for the wrong reason. It's one thing to love the Lord your God with all of your heart, soul, mind, and strength, and so love your neighbor as yourself and overflow in all kinds of good deeds in the world. That's a good thing, because you're letting your light so shine before men that they see your good deeds and give glory to your Father who is in heaven. But it's another thing entirely to practice our righteousness before other people in order to be seen by them, to be noticed, to impress them, to get ahead in life. Because if we act in the second mode, our goodness is actually contaminated. Do you see that? It's contaminated. It's actually full of selfishness and ego and hypocrisy. And Jesus says, beware, be wary of that kind of righteousness that likes to parade itself in order to be seen by other people, because it's a religious death trap, and it's called hypocrisy.
1: This is Living Hope with Pastor Philip Miller. I'm Pastor Larry McCarthy, and this program is made possible because of generous supporters just like you. As a thank you for your gift today, we have a resource we'd love to share with you. 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We're so glad you joined us today as we dig deeper into performative righteousness. Now, Pastor Philip, you said the original term for a hypocrite is these actors that are wearing masks that would display emotions for the audience that's looking. So our listeners are saying, well, do people wear masks today? Are they disguising what they really feel or think?
0: It is a little bit of a different way that we use hypocrite today versus the way Jesus is using it originally. A lot of times when we say hypocrisy today, we mean you said one thing but did another. And so that's the inconsistency between your words and your actions. That's hypocrisy. And that is hypocrisy. But Jesus in this original usage is really talking about people who are dressing up and are parading around with a religious aura, you know, sort of like wearing a mask, putting on a performance. They're doing all the right good things, but they're doing them for the wrong reason. So in other words, instead of acting righteously in worship of God out of a genuine relationship with him in order to see him smile, live for the audience of one, as it were, the Pharisees had basically said, you know, we're going to do all the religious stuff in order to have power, in order to have social honor, in order to be able to be applauded by other people. In other words, it's who are you living for? Who are you doing this righteousness for? And Jesus is saying, so often what the religious leaders are doing is they're just doing whatever's going to get them ahead in life, whatever's going to make them popular, whatever the people want to see in their leaders. They're living into that, but they're doing it ultimately for the wrong reasons. It's self-interested. They just want honor. They just want position. They just want to be up front. And we can do that today. That's not something that's just a then thing. Like, I think today, one of the ways we do it a lot is through social media. We, you know, we'll do a good thing and then we'll post about it, you know, and we were hoping to get the likes and the hearts and the reactions that are going to, you know, make us look good. So it's like you get up at 6 a.m., you get your coffee and your Bible, and you do that little, that picture. You're like, morning with Jesus, here I am, you know, or, you know, I'm going to post about me serving people on a missions trip and just like, you know, praise Jesus, hashtag whatever, you know.

0: I was like, but it's that kind of, I want attention. I'm attention seeking. I'm looking to get reactions, response. I'm trying to get honor through my goodness. Jesus is saying, who are you doing that for? Really? Honestly, think about it. Are you doing that for God? Are you doing that because you're his beloved child, because you're in a relationship with him and you want to live out that authentically? Or are you actually secretly doing that to get applause from other people, to get attention and likes and all that kind of stuff? So we can do this all day long. And Pastor Larry, I think it's a huge problem. You know, as pulpits have become celebritized, you get these celebrity preachers or whatever. It can be a real thing in pastors' hearts like mine, right? Like we can actually start doing the things we do in order to get ahead in life and to be popular or to be on trend or whatever, and actually do it for the wrong reasons. And so this is something that we got to sit with and reflect on and really let Jesus be surgical in our own hearts and say, am I living righteously for the Lord, for an audience of one, or have I drifted into making this about my life and my social standing and where I fit in the social pecking order and how do I get ahead, you know, all those kinds of things? It can be a real problem.
1: Pastor Philip, we got to bore down a little deeper. We are commanded to do good works. Yes?
0: Yes. Yes.
1: We're commanded to do good works so that our light will shine and to do them before men. Yes.
0: Yep.
1: So how then do I do that without it turning into a performance?
0: Yes. So Jesus says, be careful not to do your good deeds before men in order to be noticed by them. So it's the in order. It's the purpose. It's what is the motivation, the why behind what I'm doing? Of course, I'm supposed to live my life openly and honestly, transparently. The goodness of my life is supposed to be seen by others so they see my good deeds and give glory to my heavenly Father. I'm supposed to shine salt and light. He's not talking about, you know, just hiding. He's talking about what is the reason you're doing it and how do you test your motivation? And that's where Jesus' instruction here is so brilliant. He says, how do you test what your real motivation is? Go do something righteous in secret. Don't even think about it. Don't even boast about it. Do it quietly in your closet. Do it. Let your left hand, right hand. Nobody knows what's going on. Just keep it secret. Your heavenly Father will see it. And then you'll know if you actually are doing this for him or whether you're doing it for all the others. That's a good test.
1: Yes, indeed. This is Living Hope with Pastor Philip Miller. We're talking about performative righteousness and about hypocrisy specifically. And you know, Pastor, I'm sure there's some of our listeners who have walked away from a church because they've experienced hypocrisy or they've seen it. And they've, to be honest, they've been hurt by it. How do we encourage them today?
0: Yeah. Well, if that's you, if you're sitting in your car at your desk at work and you're thinking, that's my story there. I went to a church and I thought it was going to be good people. And then it turned out it was toxic, harmful. There was sin. People were hiding things. A bunch of us got hurt and I just like, we had to leave. And now I'm jaded and I'm like, I don't know if I want to go back. You know, that's unfortunately, that's a very real thing, that many of us deal with. And so I think the first thing to just say is that is wrong. Like, let's call it what it is.
1: What happened?
0: Right? Call a ball and a strike what it is. Like it was out of bounds. Churches ought to live with integrity. We ought to reflect the character of Christ. We should expect that of our leaders. And so the woundedness that we experience, like, I just want to express sorrow for that. Like, I'm so sorry that happened. And at the same time, I also want to encourage people, don't throw the baby out with the bathwater.
1: That's right.
0: You know, the fact that you want so desperately to have someone with integrity, to have wholeness and all of that, that shows you just how much you actually long for Jesus. Like he's the genuine article. He will never let you down. People in the name of Jesus will let you down.
1: That's right.
0: But Jesus will never let you down. And so my great hope is that don't throw out Jesus because of the hurt that you've experienced. Like, he really is better than you realize. He wasn't represented well, but go to Jesus. If you have a bad experience with a dentist, you don't give up on taking care of your teeth. you go find a better dentist. Amen. That's what you do, right? And so if you've had a bad experience in a church, my encouragement is go find another church, find a good church, and look for someone with integrity and then follow them and point to Jesus, knowing that every human being is flawed.
1: Yes.
0: And so we're all going to let each other down. And that same lack of integrity, it's in your heart as well. It's in my heart. It's in all of our hearts. So we all need a savior. And there's only one who's good.
1: Yeah.
0: And that's Jesus Christ. And he's the one we all need. And so let's all run to him and recognize that only his grace can make us whole in the end.
1: Oh, I appreciate your pastor's heart in that regard. Find a pastor that you can trust and share your hurt, share your experience, but don't give up on Christ and don't give up on the church. Hypocrisy happens when we try to change from the outside in. But Jesus wants a clean home on the inside. We are called to be the temple of the living God, each one of us in the family of God. Now, to help move beyond a performative life, we're offering Pastor Erwin Lutzer's book, Walking with Jesus. 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
2: I stepped into my past, but I saw my future. I'm Shauna Beyer with you here at Moody Radio. There's an area of my life where I deeply long for change, and the struggle is real pretty much on the daily. Some days, if I'm honest, it feels like it's going to be the thing that breaks me, and I don't understand why it has to keep being that way. But I had the opportunity to be at my home church in Southern California, the same room where I was baptized, and I learned to worship, and I got married, and I said goodbye to my dad. But this time, I was watching my daughter stand on that same platform, sharing what God's doing through her life in the Czech Republic, telling people about Jesus, the Savior of the world. And it hit me. God's writing a story that's so much bigger than my life and my pain. It's also her story, but it's God's story. Maybe today feels heavy for you and you wonder, what is the point in all of this, Lord? Don't lose heart. God is still writing your story. Every bit of it has a purpose. He's just not finished yet.
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0: Does your life, the way you interact with others every day, or the way you deal with disappointment or suffering, does that make the gospel appealing to others? Today on Truth for Life, Alistair Begg explains how we can be attractively righteous like Christ instead of being superficial or condescending like the Pharisees. Let's turn in our Bibles to Mark chapter 14. 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
1: For those of you who may still not be believers in Christianity, who may not have come to trust in Jesus, I was greatly helped some time ago when I read John Stott's little sentence, and this is what he said: I could never believe in God were it not for the cross. I could never believe in a God who was removed from the pain and overwhelming distress of human suffering. For what we have in this description of the suffering servant, is not a reluctant Jesus. For he said, nobody takes my life from me. I have the power to lay it down. I have the power to give it again. It is not that Jesus is reluctantly going to the will of God the Father. For he goes purposefully and obediently and submissively, the way the Christian ought to go. But in his humanity, he inevitably recoils from it. Because you see, without substitution, the cross of Christ is unintelligible. And I think that's why people disregard it. Because the way in which many of us talk about it is completely unintelligible. Because if all we say concerning the cross is concerning something about the manifold love of God, and in order to show us how much he loved us, this is what he did to Jesus, the person says, well, there must be a missing piece in this puzzle, is there not? Well, of course there is. It was the love of God. Let's put it this way. We were so messed up that Jesus had to die for us. And we were so unbelievably loved in Jesus that he was pleased to die for us. But as he comes to the point of departure, the gospel writers tell us that he was distressed and he was troubled, and he explained he was overwhelmed with sorrow to the point of death. The atonement, the death of Jesus on the cross for sinners, is not a theory. It's not a mathematical equation. It's a flesh and blood reality. And there was nothing in Christ's humanity to blunt his emotions or to anesthetize his sensitivity. Did you hear that? There was nothing in Christ's humanity to blunt his emotions or anesthetize his sensitivity. Have you ever pondered what was going on when they offered him a branch with a sponge on the end of it, and it was wine mingled with gall? It was an anesthetic potion, and it says in the scriptures, and they offered him wine mingled with gall, but he refused to drink it. He refused to drink it. Why? In order that he might experience suffering in all of its unmitigated dimensions. In order that no one might be able to say, oh, but someone has suffered worse than this. He had anesthetic before that happened. No, he went to it completely without anesthetic help. And as a result of being entirely compos mentis, and perhaps in the immensity of his love, this was part of it. If he had taken that drug potion, how could he have looked down and said to his beloved disciple, look after my mother, will you? Or how could he have been available to say to the thief on the cross, today you will be with me in paradise? He refused the wine mingled with gall. He suffered at a level that no one has ever suffered. He endured everything for the sake of his own. What an amazing thing it is, and what a stupidity it is that 21st century Western Christianity offers itself to the world as a panacea for all ills, as the best grades at university, as the most significant job, as the cutest girls, as the high school quarterback boys. We are the people who've got it all together, you see. Why not come and join us? And then these interested agnostics begin to read their Bibles and say, how did you get here from here? What is this fellowship of suffering that the Apostle Paul was on? What was he talking about when he said, I want to know Christ? We stop, I want to know Christ and the power of his resurrection. That'll be enough for us. Finish the verse right there. There is no power of his resurrection except as it is it experienced in the fellowship of his sufferings. It is only through his sufferings in Calvary that there is the reality of the resurrection. And the same, my friends, is true for you and me. And every attempt to deny that is known by our own hearts as fraudulent, is condemned by the scriptures clearly, and every well-thinking, cynical, agnostic friend that I have says, you're full of absolute bunk. And you know what? If I were to suggest that that was the essence of Christianity, they would be absolutely right. Now, let me just say parenthetically that some of you are staring at me. Staring at me. Because you're saying to yourselves, this cannot be. This cannot possibly be. Some of you are stumbling over my words. And I know why it is. Because you, like me, are very concerned to safeguard the divinity of Christ. Any notion of a weakened divinity is abhorrent to us because we know that it is contrary to the Bible, right? And liberal theology throughout the ages has always been weak on the divinity of Jesus. Fundamentalism, conservatism, evangelicalism has distanced itself from that danger. But I want to suggest to you, flirts with the opposite danger. Not now of a diminished divinity, but a diminished humanity. So now we have a less than human Jesus because we are so concerned to make sure that we have an absolutely divine Jesus. Now, we are not to be surprised by that because the early centuries fought through all these issues. And late in the 4th and 5th century, the church had to deal with a man called Apollinarius. And you can Google him. It's great being able to say that. And you can Google him. I don't know what Apollinarius would think about it. But anyway, if you Google him, you will find out that Apollinarius was a problem in the late 4th and 5th century because he was diminishing the humanity of Jesus. And so the councils got together and affirmed, just as in Christ there was complete and perfect Godhead, so there was complete and perfect manhood. Nothing that was necessary to humanness was lacking in him. Look for yourselves. Spent too long on the first, but you know my pattern now, don't you? Catch up for the rest of the time. Look, secondly, listen. Listen. My soul was overwhelmed to the point of death, he said. And going a little further, he fell to the ground. He fell to the ground. All our pictures, all those Christian pictures, I think they ought to all be taken out and thrown away, the most of them. Because we have all these pictures of Jesus, as it were, you know, before the cross. He's just so, you know, yes, oh yes. No, no, no, no. You can't have deeply distressed. You can't have troubled. You can't have overwhelmed with sorrow to the point of death. And then, no, you've got, everything is everywhere. And if you doubt that, listen to his words. Abba, intimacy. Father, everything's possible for you. Sovereignty. If you're willing, we're in Luke now. Inquiry. take this cup from me? You could say that is the intensity of his expression. You could actually say that is the integrity of his expression. I have to be honest, Father. He says, right now, where I am, here, I wish that you would take this cup from me. Yet not what I will, but what you will. Now at that point, Luke tells us that an angel was dispatched. Angels are fascinating and we have no time to think about it. But I have this picture of if you play golf a lot and you play at nice golf courses, they always have good caddies for you. And there's a place, there's a wall where the caddies lean, at least in St. Andrews at the Old Course, or there's a little box in which they stay out of the rain, little shack, and they're all there. And they wait until the caddy master calls them up. Hey, Billy, I got a bag for you. And off they come, out they come. The Scottish ones, big red noses like this, because of what they spend their money on after they finished. They glow in the dark. You see them through the mist. Anyway, and Billy comes out, and somehow or another in the angelic host, it has to be like that. You know, like the chairman of the angelic band says, hey, I need you to go somewhere for me. I know you went to Bethlehem. I'm sure you remember that. Well, if you remember that, I want you to go now down to Gethsemane. And an angel came. An angel came to strengthen him. And we may have assumed that the angel would have fixed things. Here we go, angelic visitation. It's kind of a new age idea, isn't it? You know, big angel came, everything was nice after that. Angel comes, and then it says, being in anguish, he prayed more earnestly. So an angelic visitation never took care of the thing for him. And as he prays to his Father, he prays as an expression of his humility. He bows beneath the Father's will because he recognizes that Father knows best. And you will notice that it is not that he is somehow or another relying on prayer here. Don't misunderstand me when I say this, but there is no power in prayer. All of the power is in God. He's not trying to employ the power of prayer in order to rectify a situation. He is bowing before his Father, and he is acknowledging as he speaks to him in prayer, Father, you have power over all of heaven and all of earth. You can do anything you choose. From eternity, we determined together with the Holy Spirit that this was the plan. You planned it. I would procure it. The Holy Spirit will come behind me and apply it. Oh, Father. Because you see, Jesus knows that he is about to enter the one experience in life that for which he has no preparation. When the Father turns his face away. He has never lived absent the communion that he enjoys within the Trinity. Father, Son, and Holy Spirit coming up, if you like, in the wonder of their wisdom with this great plan of redemption. And now we're at the point. It is God who works in response to prayer. It is not prayer that works. And this, incidentally and parenthetically, is the answer to all the prayer stuff that you can read in Newsweek magazine and everything else. The Cleveland Clinic and the MIT and Boston hospitals and UCLA and everyone else. They're all very interested now. Let's get all in and talk about the healing powers of prayer. They tell him, no, there is no healing power in prayer. The only person who can heal is God Almighty. They say, well, no, we don't want that. That's not the program we're looking for. Yeah, well, the only person who can heal is the God and Father of our Lord Jesus Christ. We'd love to come and tell the whole Cleveland Clinic about how they can come to know the living God through Jesus. No, get out of here. That's not what we're talking about. We're talking about the power of prayer. There is no power in prayer. Look, listen, learn. I will only make one point of application. And that is not in terms of prayer itself, but in terms of Christ's humanity and his passion. The Word, remember, we're told, became flesh and dwelt among us. Jesus comes into humanity. He is not detached. He was in touch with the religious establishment. In fact, he was opposed by the religious establishment. When he added Matthew to his disciple band, and they had that big party at the house of Levi, nobody was more annoyed about it than the religious folks of his day. He's gone to eat with sinners and to attend a party with them. And Jesus came out and said, yeah, that's exactly right. I did not come to call the righteous, but sinners to repentance. Jesus, in his humanity, lived among sin. He lived where he could hear swearing, where he heard blasphemy, where he observed and confronted disease and mortality and sadness and squalor. That's where Christ lived. That's the nature of the incarnation. He did not come into our time-space capsule and live at the top of a high hill in a large palace behind gates, inured from the experiences of a common person. This is not the Buddha. This is not somebody who is in a rarefied environment. This is someone who is down now. He says, foxes of holes and birds of nests, but the Son of Man has nowhere to lay his head. And in the midst of all of that, he finds himself. Let me just say to you, I am so challenged by this. The challenge is obvious. How can we effectively impact a world we're not in? How many non-Christian friends do you have? How many non-Christian friends have you cultivated having? And when you go with them, I hope that we don't just give them a bunch of sanctimonious, cliche-ridden stuff. Nice is good. Do you understand that? That there is something attractive about the gospel? That in Greek there is agathos, which is intrinsically good, like a good apple, and there is kalos, which is agathos plus attractively good, intrinsically and attractively good. It is not enough for us to be intrinsically righteous. We are supposed to be attractively righteous. And our attraction does not lie in our willingness to play the game of those who don't agree with us, to join in their jokes, to affirm their nonsense, but it's just to be like Jesus. Three imperatives, and we're done. Be real. Be real. Be real. Everybody's asking about everybody the same question. Is this guy a phony? Is this for real? And every time you stand up and preach, I guarantee you every last one of them said, I don't know about him. Look at him there. Wore the same jacket every day. Filthy character. What's his problem? He doesn't say he had no clothes or something. I don't know what's wrong with the guy. No, I wear this jacket every day because it's my favorite jacket. And my son bought it for me for my birthday. And I feel close to him when I wear his jacket. Be real. Be done with what? With superficial triumphalism. It's not true to human experience. It's not true to the Bible. And it only attracts silly people. And it does not answer to the cries of the sick and the sad. Be real, be done, and be sure that Christ stands beside us when we are emotionally overwhelmed. You see, this little section in Gethsemane gives place to the Christian experience of distress, of being overwhelmed. And some of us, with a significant dose of the Pharisee in us, who've never really been distressed or overwhelmed, we have nothing to say to our Christian friends, brothers and sisters, when they're distressed and overwhelmed. They said, would you stop being distressed and overwhelmed? You're annoying me. Or, worse still, You know, if you were really a Christian, if you really had faith in the God, the risen Jesus, you know, I don't see you'd be distressed at all. I don't understand why you would be overwhelmed. What do you mean you're overwhelmed? You want to curl up in a ball and pull the blankets over your head and stay there till the week from next Friday? Well, this is fantastic, isn't it? Because now I found somebody who understands. Now I'm introduced to the ultimate counselor. Now I'm introduced to the one who was overwhelmed to the point of overwhelmed with sorrow to the point of death. So in my distress and in my fearfulness and in my quiet desperation, Jesus knows all about my struggles, socially, emotionally, physically. I can never go beyond his pain. My darkness, no matter how deep, is never more intense than his. For we do not have a high priest who is unable to sympathize with us in our sufferings. No, look, listen, learn.
0: 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Alistair will be back in just a moment to close today's program. 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Our current series is titled To Know Christ, and if you're benefiting from Alistair's teaching and would like to go deeper into what the Gospels have to say about the identity and work of Jesus, you can now download the Companion Study Guide for free on our website. 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
1: Father, write your word in our hearts, all that is helpful and true. May it be stored up for the evil day, if it hasn't as yet come upon us. That which is unhelpful or untrue, which is distinctly possible from my lips, may it be banished from our recollection. Grant that none of us may walk away without settling the issue of what it means to be in Christ. And may none of us evade the challenge nor miss the immense privilege of becoming increasingly like Christ in his humility, in his compassion, in his zeal for the souls of others, and yes, even in his experience of suffering. And may the grace of the Lord Jesus Christ and the love of God and the fellowship of the Holy Spirit rest and remain with all who believe, now and until Jesus comes or calls us to himself, and then forevermore. Amen.
0: I'm Bob Lapine. Thanks for listening. What possible hope do we as sinners have before a pure and holy God? Tomorrow we'll explore that question together. The Bible teaching of Alistair Begg is furnished by Truth for Life, where the learning is for living.
2: You matter. Your life matters more than you can possibly imagine. I'm Shauna Beyer with you here at Moody Radio, and I think the biggest lie on planet Earth is that you're insignificant. I fell for it. At 23 years old, I believed the lie that the people that I loved the most would be better off without me. And so I made a plan to make that so. The time and the place came pretty much how I had planned it, except for one unexpected element. God was there. And he didn't blame me, and he didn't shame me. He just sat with me. And that changed everything. I told him, if you stay with me like this, like you are right now, every moment of my life, I can keep doing this, but I'm going to hold you to it. Why would the God of the universe be with someone who doesn't matter? He sees you, my friend. He knows you. He knows all of it. And he loves you more than you could possibly imagine. You matter. You matter so much. And God is with you right now.
3: If I were to ask you, what regrets do you have in life, how would you respond? If I could do it all over again, Christian leaders share the most important lessons of their lives. 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
4: I think the two biggest things that gnaw at my inner person, one is that I haven't loved better. That I've been more demanding and censorious and critical of others and not as gracious and loving and receiving of others as God has been of me. And the second thing is that I've wasted so much time, so many hours, so many moments that add up to many hours. And it's not that I don't spend a lot of hours living intentionally and being productive, but I think about in the course of any given day, how many moments are just whiled away, wasted, not used carefully and wisely? And that isn't to say that I think every moment of a Christian's life should be spent in, you know, activity that can be accounted for in some world sense of productivity. But I mean that even in the time when I'm just enjoying the company of others, to be intentional about focusing on them and not being distracted and not multitasking with my phone in my hand or always thinking about the next thing and not being all there in the moment for the people and the places where the Lord has assigned me. And so if I could go back and do it again, I would like to be more intentional, more purposeful about how I spend and steward the hours that the Lord has entrusted to me.
3: Thoughts from Nancy DeMoss Walcom. This has been a production of Moody Radio, a ministry of Moody Bible Institute, based on the book, If I Could Do It All Over Again.
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9: Well, hey there, friends. Welcome. Welcome to another exciting edition of Equipped with Chris Brooks. This is a very special edition of Equipped, so why don't you strap on your seatbelt? We're going to navigate through the contours of culture, as always, with the lens of the biblical worldview on. Before we do that, let me remind you, this is the day that the Lord has made. He has given it as a gift so that you and I can rejoice and be glad in it. So let's do just that. Let's follow the words of the Apostle Paul. Let's rejoice in the Lord always. And again, I say rejoice. Well, I said that this would be a very special edition of Equip. And the reason why is today we get a chance to celebrate 100 years of the same mission, the same gospel, and the 100th anniversary of Moody Radio. Over these 100 years, Moody Radio has been a trusted friend to millions of listeners on their journey with Jesus. Moody Radio has come alongside many of you to introduce you to the Savior who has transformed your life, for some to help you to take your next step in your journey with Jesus. For others, it is to encourage you as you travel through the ups and downs of life and the reality of living in a fallen world while clinging to your faith and hope, unwavering hope in Jesus. Well, 100 years is a significant milestone. There aren't many things in our culture, in our world today, that can say that they've survived 100 years, but Moody Radio is one of those that have not only survived, but have thrived over the decades. It was Dwight L. Moody who said, if I could only make men understand the real meaning of the words of the Apostle John, God is love, I would take that single text and would go up and down the world proclaiming this glorious truth. That's exactly what Moody Radio has been doing. It's proclaiming the glorious truth, because God is love, that he has sent his son to save, to transform, to redeem. And the opening words of Moody Radio, when we first went on the air back on July 28th, 1926, were simply, I want you to know him. I love that. I want you to know him. And that has been our unwavering commitment ever since. Throughout the years, God has blessed us with many, many incredible leaders. And today is really a testimony to God's faithfulness through his people. It has been the people of God and his grace at work through a myriad of people, radio hosts, engineers, presidents and vice presidents, and those with vision, and not least of which, intercessors, those who have prayed for Moody Radio. It was back in 1923 where a small group gathered together to hold a prayer meeting, to pray to the Lord that a station would be birthed. It was H.C. Kroll and A.F. Gaylord and A.G. Olson. They came together, and you may not even know those names, but it was those faithful prayers that God honored, and today we're reaching the world over, nations, generations, continents, all for the glory of God. I want to introduce you to some folks who have really meant a lot to me, meant a lot to our team here, but have meant a lot to Moody Radio, and because of that, should be people that really mean a lot to you as well. I'll start with Valerie Hogan. Valerie is the daughter of Robert Neff. Some of you will know that name fondly. He was a former vice president of Moody Broadcasting Network, who served Moody Bible Institute for 41 years. It's hard to believe, but Robert passed away back in 2006. Valerie is such a testimony to his legacy, and she is joining us today. Valerie, how are you?
10: I'm doing well. Thanks for having me on, Chris, and sure, thanks for talking about my dad.
9: Yeah, it is so good to have you on, and you're one of the people that I would not want to have this commemorative program without talking to. One of the questions that I want to pose to those who are listening today, and I'll pose it to you as well, there have been so many defining moments throughout these 100 years, and I want to hear from you today. What is your defining moment? If you had to think of one defining moment where God used Moody Radio to impact your life, what would it be? Now, for some, Valerie, you can imagine, it's like hundreds, so it's kind of hard to boil it down. So I know the tough challenge for many is going to be to boil it down to one. But I want to hear people respond to that. The phone number, 877-LIVE-675. As we celebrate 100 years of Moody Radio today, what is your defining moment? Give us a call so we can have you on and you can share that. It'll encourage all of our hearts. 877-LIVE-675. You can also go to our social media sites, Facebook and Twitter, and leave your comments there. We love to read it on the air. But Valerie, that's the question. What's your defining moment?
10: That's really tough because I grew up with Moody, running around the halls and eating in the cafeteria and walking around the station. But I think, there's so many. But I would just say probably at my dad's funeral, there were so many folks. Back in the day, we'd drive around on every vacation, and there'd always be a transmitter and an owner and operated station involved in wherever we'd travel. And so all those folks came from all around the U.S., but also Romania, Poland, folks that my dad had visited to help get radio equipment and help. He was just passionate for God's word spreading as far and wide as possible. And so to see those folks come back, you don't realize the impact until you start to see there were just many, many there, and realizing what over those 41 years, the impact on people really were.
9: Wow. I'll share mine real quickly as well. Back in 2019, many will know, our oldest son, Chris, passed away unexpectedly. And the way that the Moody Radio family rallied around ours reminded me, or really in many ways showed me, that this is more than just listeners to a program. This really is a community of faith. It really is a family of faith. We received such an outpouring of encouragement and prayers and cards, and people who cried with us, people who supported and encouraged us along the way. And it was such a transformational moment. And I look back now and I say, I don't know, Valerie, if we could have survived that moment without the love and the encouragement that we received. So that for us is really a defining moment of our life and a defining moment of our faith. When we think of your dad, he is known for many things. History will remember him as the father of Christian satellite radio. He's a driving force behind many of the advances that we experience now with Christian radio. And in many ways, helped to make it a global phenomenon in the 80s and 90s. Talk about your dad's driving passion when it came to radio.
10: He was... probably the first person, one of the first persons that I ever encountered, because he was my father, but that really had a calling. He was specifically felt called to Moody Radio, period. That was it. And to just get the gospel as far and wide through radio and be as excellent and gracious in that as possible. And I just saw that lived out all the time. I just recall driving around the country, listening to Moody Radio, listening to people that were either on the radio or potentially going to be on the radio, as he was thinking some of that through, and just how powerful it was. He almost would have to pull over if he heard a story of, for example, someone driving a truck who was hearing Moody Radio and came to faith through that. That never lost its shine for him. And so he was tenacious and just moving that forward.
9: When I think of Moody Radio, I think of the fact that someone had to have vision of the impact that radio could have, that Christian radio could have. Where do you think that came from your dad, the ability to see that this really could supplement the local church, this really could reach into homes and even countries that maybe we weren't able to reach into? Just talk about that vision to see the power of radio.
10: You know, I I'm not familiar where it first sparked for him, but I do know that he was an undergrad at Moody. And then when he went on to IU with the music major, and it was any way possible to push the gospel forward. And radio could do that with preaching ministries. It could do it with music. And I think the fact that excellent theology could reach far and wide. And that was a passion. So I really think, I don't know if that came before his undergrad experience at Moody. That I'm not sure, but I'm sure. And even just seeing the technologies change over time, just seeing the impact of what that could possibly be.
9: I mean, you think about satellite radio, you think about what's happening now with smart speakers, right. And again, reaching into nations where even missionaries' feet have not tried it yet, and yet we're reaching hearts in heart languages there. In a moment, we're going to be hearing from some others. Wayne Shepherd is going to join us. Wayne Peterson is going to be joining us, who had the privilege of being able to succeed your father as VP of Moody Radio. A little bit later, Doug Hastings is going to join us. And these individuals, each one grabbing the baton and running the race themselves. But here's my question I love to close with you. What do you think your dad would say if he was here today, seeing where Moody Radio stood, Moody Global Media, the reach, the impact, both throughout this nation and around the world? What do you think he'd say?
10: I just think he'd say, keep going, let's keep going, let's keep going. I mean, from from the Asares and Africa, all over the world, the incredible things, I mean, definitely the

0: have access to the rich theology that was in the classroom or through serving our local communities. Moody Radio has made such an impact on this nation and around the world. And Valerie Hogan, you got a chance to have a front row seat, and we will forever cherish the impact of your parents. And we salute your dad today, and so grateful for what Bob did for Moody Radio, for Christian radio broadly. So thank you for joining me, Valerie. Friends, here's what we want to do today. We want you to be a part of this 100-year anniversary celebration commemorative broadcast. 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What is your defining moment of when God used Moody Radio to impact your life? 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Maybe it was a moment where a song was played that carried you through a season that you didn't know you could make it through. Maybe it was a prayer that was prayed for you, or a teaching that helped you to realize the Bible is truly the Word of God. I want to hear from you. What's your defining moment of Moody Radio? You give us a call, 877-LIVE-675. That's 877-548-3675. 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
0: 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Today we celebrate 100 years of Moody Radio. It was 1926, July 28th of 1926, when Moody Radio first went on the air. We opened with these words, "I want you to know him." Since then, that's been our driving mission. 100 years of proclaiming God's truth, praying for God's people, and preparing the world for Christ's return. And you and I have been a part of it. It really is a testimony of God's grace through his people. And we want to hear from you today. Here's the question of the day. What is a defining moment

0: 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I want to hear from you. 877-LIVE-675 is the number. That's 877-548-3675. What's a defining moment when God used Moody Radio to impact your life? I shared mine earlier. Many of us have hundreds, if not more, defining moments. But if you had to narrow it down to one highlight moment when God used Moody Radio in your life, what would it be? Today, I'm really excited to be joined by a myriad of guests, one of which is Wayne Peterson. Wayne was hired in 2004 as WMBI, our Chicago station, station manager. Then he was promoted to vice president after Bob Neff had passed away. He went on to become president of HCJB World Radio, and he joins me now. Wayne, how are you, brother?
1: I am just fine, and feel very honored and privileged to be on the air on Moody Radio with you today, Chris. Big part of my life.
0: Your impact is still felt, and we're so grateful to have you with us as well. Before we go to our callers and we have folks calling in, let me start by asking, what does today mean to you to see Moody Radio at 100 years?
1: Well, you mentioned earlier, Chris, how unusual it is for any entity, and a Christian entity, a secular, whatever, to have 100 years on the same mission, the same passion, to as the first words were, I want you to get to know Jesus. And that's been the theme of 100 years through the music, through the talk shows, through the preaching. Our aim is to help even good religious people that don't have a relationship with Christ to get to know Jesus.
0: That's so good. I want to come back to that in a moment. Just when you talk about remaining on mission, that's not easy. You know, you talk about the number of leaders that have come through the halls of Moody Radio. Mission drift would have been easy to do. So I want you to think about this question, Wayne. How has Moody Radio been able to maintain its focus and its fidelity to Christ and to his word? But while you're thinking about that, let's go to Jamie, who's listening in Tampa, Florida. Jamie, I asked folks to call in with their defining moment, a moment when God used Moody Radio to impact your life. What's yours, Jamie?
2: Well, brother, I want to say thank you for taking my call. I first discovered Moody when I was 11 years old. I'm now in my 30s, so I've been around for a bit.
0: Yeah,
2: I remember I found it mostly through accident. By accident, I was scanning the radio dial, and I didn't even know what Moody Radio even was. When I think Moody, I think about mood swing radio. For people who have mood swings, that's what Moody Radio is. listen, that's what I thought.
0: Yeah,
2: I thought, okay, this is interesting. You get a little bit of music and a little bit of teaching, and because you guys figured, hey, people are going to hear the music, but people still need to be taught. And one of my favorite programs, this was not a Moody program, but I found it on my Moody station here in Tampa, was a little show called, you might have heard of it, it's called Unshackled.
0: Yes.
2: And I can still play that song, play the little theme song on the piano. And I thought, wow, they have this. I wonder what else they have. So, and then many, many years later, I discovered when I got my first iPhone that Moody had other kinds of radio stations, not just the ones like this, but now you have the music stations. And I found out that, at least for some people anyways, some people will listen to a song a lot more than they'll listen to a sermon. But Moody Radio has certainly, I mean, even through like your praise and worship channel that you have, or Urban Praise, or even just the regular programming, Moody is not afraid to teach the gospel to you guys. You're not afraid. You know that you're going to offend some people by what you say.
0: Yeah.
2: But you know what? You say, listen, if it's not in this Bible, we can't talk about it. We can't say it.
0: Well, I'm just going to say this to you, Jamie. We need to have you as part of our promotional team. You have said it really, really well. And praise God for you listening. I'm so glad that we were able draw you in a little bit, and God has used it to encourage your heart. What started as what maybe can be described as an accident turn into something very providential, very intentional. God bless you, Jamie. Thank you for listening. And Jamie said it, Wayne, you think about all the channels that we have now, from Majesty, great radio channel for us, the Praise and Worship channel, Urban Praise, so much more is a part of the Moody Radio family, and so much innovation. But I want to come back. And again, friends, you give us a call, 877-LIVE-675, just like Jamie did. What's your defining moment? What is a moment that you can think of that God used Moody Radio to impact your life? Again, maybe it was a teaching that just really solidified your trust in Jesus, or maybe it was a prayer that was offered, or a song that you'll never forget carried you through a difficult season, time, or moment. Or maybe it was a time where you get a chance to see love in action through Moody Radio and its partner ministries. You give us a call, 877-548-3675. That's 877-LIVE-675. Wayne, how do you think Moody Radio has been able to avoid mission drift?
1: I would say two things come to mind, Chris. One is foundational, and the other is intentional. By foundational, I mean it at the very beginning, 100 years ago, this was this radio ministry, even though we had no idea what would be happening 100 years later with technology, but it was designed to make Christ known and to help people find a personal relationship with Jesus Christ. That was very, very foundational, and we've committed to that. The other is intentional, because the leadership of Moody Radio through the years has been very intentional about staying true to that mission. It doesn't happen by accident. If you're not intentional, you drift. But because leadership of Bob Neff and many other people, we have stayed intentional, staying true to the original mission, and we have not drifted, because we've been intentional about staying true to our foundational calling and our foundational ministry.
0: Yeah, and I love the fact that you bring up our listeners, too, because they're a part of that, aren't they? I mean, this staying true to the mission is certainly the commitment of our leaders. 100% I agree with you there. But listeners play a key role in that as well, in the way that they support and celebrate and encourage the biblical faithfulness. Let's be honest, you can't survive without that type of prayerful support, the partnership, the financial generosity, like all of those things are really important as well, aren't they, Wayne?
1: Well, absolutely. And to keep our listeners in mind in all that we do, we try to get to know our listeners. They become family, and it shows up when we have our share. People respond with generosity and appreciation to hear their testimonies. It's a fundraising time, but really it's a time of blessing, because we hear from people whose lives have been changed through Moody Radio. So our hats off to our listeners. I don't know that there are many around today that heard us when we signed on 100 years ago, but those that join us along the way that are faithful listeners, committed to the mission and to the ministry of Moody Radio, great appreciation to our listening and our supporting family.
0: Well, I think about this, Wayne, how many folks I've met over the years that are multi-generational listeners. Folks who can say, my parents listened and I was in the back seat, or my grandparents listened. It was going throughout the home as I was growing up, and it shaped me in marvelous ways. And I think about the ways that great Bible teachers have shaped my life. And I'm so grateful for what Moody Radio has done, in many ways, discipling men and women through the Word of God, through the tool and platform of a radio. Who would have thought back in 1923, when a small group got together to pray, that God would open the door for a radio station that we'd look up and 100 years later be able to say, God's been good and He's been faithful. Moody Radio started broadcasting on July 28th, 1926, and is still broadcasting today through national crises and global turmoil, ups and downs, political change. One thing has remained the same, and that is that Jesus is Lord. The Bible is still the word of God, and salvation is found in Christ alone. If you've been blessed by Moody Radio, we'd love to hear from you today. Stick and stay. Much more to come next up on Equip.
3: What if you're not struggling because of the pressure, but because this season is calling you to live differently? I'm Shauna Beyer with you here at Moody Radio. My kids ran cross country when they were teenagers and some into college. And you could always tell when they were in season because everything changed. They stopped drinking pop and they were pretty intentional about carbing up the day before a race. To push through the wall and to shave off seconds from their time, they had to shift their habits. Their eating, their sleeping, and definitely the way that they trained. For a season, they lived differently. When life gets particularly challenging and it gets hard to keep going, when what worked before doesn't seem to be working anymore, maybe it's time to shift for a season. If you don't normally fast, this might be the time for that. Are you running through your quiet time like you're headed through a drive-through window? Or are you sitting and lingering with God, giving him space to speak? In this season of your life, what needs to shift for you to win?
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5: Hi, this is Lynette with Moms in Prayer. Consider this. Do you magnify God or your problems? Psalm 34:3 says, "Oh, magnify the Lord with me, and let us exalt his name together." We are to praise the Lord together. In Psalm 69:30, David says, "I will praise the name of God with a song and will magnify him with thanksgiving." We magnify God when we thank him for what he has done. Father, you alone are worthy to be magnified. Forgive us for magnifying any problem above you. Lord, we pray the next generation will magnify you. May our children and grandchildren praise you. Let all those who seek you rejoice and be glad in you. May we say continually, "The Lord be magnified." This is Lynette with Moms in Prayer. To learn about magnifying God through praise, visit momsinprayer.org.
6: Hi, I'm Todd Nettleton, and this is the Voice of the Martyrs Radio. Ishak is a Christian evangelist living in the Middle East. His residency permit had expired, and he faced potential deportation to Eritrea. Christians there are regularly tortured and imprisoned. While his case was pending, Ishak was arrested during a traffic stop. On the way to jail, he sent a text asking Christians to pray immediately. By God's providence, he knew the manager of that police station. One VOM worker said any other station could not have helped him. Ishak was released and later received his residency permit. Praise God for his faithfulness and pray for persecuted Christians throughout the Middle East.
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0: I am holding in my hand a wonderful book that commemorates 100 years of gospel faithfulness for Moody Radio. Today we celebrate that 100 years and say happy anniversary to Moody Radio, to all of the team members who have been a part over the years, all the leaders who have helped to serve the broader body of Christ through Moody Radio, to all of the listeners who have been a part. Thank you, because you together are a reflection of God's faithfulness over the decades. Moody Radio has commemorated this moment by commissioning a wonderful book entitled This is Moody Radio, 100 Years Proclaiming the Gospel. I want to say thank you to the team that helped to put this attractive book together. It has a captivating collection of photos, illustrations, timelines, personal narratives, historical research, for you to be able to celebrate God's goodness. And, you know, throughout the scriptures, we see so many times when God tells his people to remember, to not forget. So it's important that we not forget how God has been faithful through Moody Radio. I'm also grateful for the men and women who are joining me today. Earlier, we heard from Bob Neff's daughter, Valerie Hogan, Wayne Peterson is still with us today. Wayne served as vice president, came on in 2004 after Bob Neff went on to be with the Lord. Also joining me is a former vice president of Moody Radio, Doug Hastings. Doug was here when I came on board, served as vice president of Moody Radio from 2018 to 2022, which included the COVID years. So even though it has down here 4 years, we're going to give him an extra 100 years because each year of COVID felt like 50. So good to have you on, brother. You served at Moody Radio for 40 years. Is that right, Doug?
8: Yes, I served for 40 years, started in 1981, and was just privileged to be there in some of the real exciting formative years of expansion at Moody Radio.
0: Well, what does this day mean to you, Doug, when you think about this moment, 100 years, seeing so much of the journey, so many of the moments of challenge and uncertainty, so many of the moments of God's grace being poured out in rich and tremendous ways. What does 100 years mean to you?
8: Well, you know, I told a couple of people that I had breakfast with this morning that I was going to be able to do this. And they said, well, what was it like 100 years ago? And I wasn't quite there at the beginning. Yeah. But it's sobering to think that of the 100 years, I was privileged to be there for 40 or a little over 40 of those.
0: That's amazing.
8: And, we saw a lot of things happen. I think for me, probably the most impactful time was when I first came to work at Moody Radio shortly after I graduated from Moody Bible Institute. And we were just in the beginning stages of developing the nationwide network, distributing our programming by satellite, which was very cutting edge technology for anybody in radio. But more importantly, we were trailblazing in the Christian radio realm. And so I just was really privileged to work kind of in a marketing role there for the first couple of years that I was at Moody Radio, talking to people all around the country. Valerie mentioned this earlier in the program, where Bob Neff just had a vision and a heart and a longing to be able to provide what we had in the city of Chicago initially to people all over the country. And I had the privilege of being able to talk to those people via phone and correspond with them via letter. This was back in the dark ages when we actually had a house phone and we sent letters back and forth to one another. But it was just amazing to hear the desire, the appetite for good Christian programming. And, yeah, you know, we were just privileged at Moody to have it and be able to distribute it.
0: Well, here's what I'm going to ask you and Wayne. Wayne's still with us. I'm going to go to the phone lines and take a listener call. But before we do, I want you guys to consider this. What was the most challenging moment that you had to lead through? And how did you see God's grace in that moment? Because I do believe that often our defining moments are our most challenging moments, the moments that we wouldn't have invited, moments that we did not plan for, didn't anticipate, but yet God's grace showed up in special ways. While Wayne and Doug are thinking about their response to that question, let's go to Alex, who's listening in Illinois. Hey, Alex, thank you so much for listening to Equip. What's your defining moment with Equip, Alex?
9: Thank you for taking my call. I want to start by saying blessings to you, Chris, and your guests, and the Moody Radio family, in the name of our precious Lord and Savior, Jesus.
0: So good.
9: So thank you for that.
0: Yeah.
9: My defining moment goes back to when I was around 17 or 18. You know, I had a stereo in my room, and my mom, you know, had a stereo, and she was listening to these ministries and radio. I didn't know exactly at the time it was Moody, and of course, I want to turn my music up, and no, turn that music down.
0: Mom said no. You know?
9: Yeah, no.
0: Yeah,
9: and that was just the Holy Spirit, because throughout those times, I heard a ministry that spoke to my heart like directly, the quickening of the Holy Spirit, something I was going through relationship-wise, and it was so powerful. Yeah, from that moment on, I'm 57 now, and from the year of 1718, I was introduced to Moody Radio, and it's been a staple in my growth toward Christ, the kingdom of heaven, and just being guided by the Holy Spirit, the Heavenly Father through Jesus. It's just been food
0: for
9: my soul. And I use it today. I use it for fellowship, witnessing. I'm always talking about Moody. And today was just another blessed day when I decided to turn on while I was doing some chores around the house. It's just been a blessing.
0: Well, you know, we often talk about those leaders that help to provide leadership, like the two men I'm blessed to have on today, Wayne and Doug, and even Valerie, who's dead, served for 41 years, Bob Neff. But equally as important to this equation are listeners like you who say, I started listening at 17 and I'm 57 now. That's 40 years. 40 years of listening and praying with us and learning God's word and helping tell others about it and supporting the ministry here. So thank you, Alex, for listening. And big shout out to your mom for not letting you turn up your music and making you listen. I'm sure that's made a difference in your life in good ways. Alex, thank you so much. Wayne, when you hear a testimony like that, what does it do for your heart?
1: Well, it's very encouraging because that's what it's all about, change lives and changing a young person's life that allows him to follow Christ closely for 40 years. That's what we're really all about, to see lives changed, people brought closer to the Lord, people in God's word, people growing in Christ through the music and the testimonies and the teaching and the talk shows. And I think that was a great example of what we want to see happen in the hearts of our listeners.
0: You know, I think my testimony is much like Alex. I remember being a young man, and I'm listening to people like Tony Evans. I'm listening to people, and I'm dating myself just a little bit, but I'm listening to Tony Evans, Erwin Lutzer. I'm listening to Chuck Colson. I'm saying, man, I want to be a pastor. I want to serve you, Lord. I want to be able to handle the word of God well. I want to defend the faith like a Chuck Colson. And little did I know that one day, I'd be able to have such an honored role of being a part of the Moody Radio family. But praise God for that impact on the lives of so many. All right, I want to come back to the question I kind of teed up earlier. Doug, I'll start with you. If you had to say a challenging moment where you saw God's grace during your time of leadership, what would you say?
8: Well, you know, you mentioned it, alluded to it earlier. During the years of COVID, it was really, really tough. Moody Radio team it thrives on being together, and it was tough to have everyone dispersed for that period of time. And everybody continued to do just a phenomenal job at their work, you know, at their responsibilities. But at the end of the day, what was missing was that camaraderie, was that gathering together, was that meeting in the hallways, was that, you know, just encouraging word and a smiling face and all those things. So, you know, I think, you know, from a pure, you know, staff standpoint, you know, I think that was probably one of the biggest challenges that I faced as I served as vice president. But one of the things I tried to remember, and I always reminded myself that, you know, it's going to be when you're leading a radio ministry, you're not going to please everyone. you know, there are thousands and thousands of listeners who have their own opinions and their own tastes and all those kind of things. And I just, I constantly had to remind myself as you're trying to humbly lead that you have to make your decisions that would please the Lord, because you're never going to please everybody else. And there's always going to be someone who might be disappointed with a decision. And I think that that's what got me through many, many days when I was facing hard decisions. And when you're called to leadership, sometimes you have to make those. And yet it was always important for me to try to remember, make a decision, Doug, that would please the Lord, and he'll take care of the rest.
0: Well, as somebody who served under your leadership, two things we always knew about you, Doug, is that you love Jesus and that you love the team. And so when you have those two things that are rock solid and known about you, I think those tough decisions doesn't make them easier. In some ways, makes it harder at times. But yet, you know that you have the support of the people around you, even in those tough days. And it's that kind of unwavering conviction that allows you to make those tough decisions before the Lord. Wayne, it's kind of unfair, but we got about 2 minutes before a break. What's one moment you can remember?
1: You know, I've never thought of this question until you asked it. But when I came on, I mean, I was a new kid on the block. There was a lot of transition going on. Mm. Bob Neff passing away. And how do you follow in the footsteps of Bob Neff? And because that was rather intimidating to come along. Yeah, Bob that had been there for 30 plus years, and now I'm trying to fill his shoes. And he had big shoes. They were probably size 13 and that. And also we were going through a transition. Joe Stoll has stepped aside as president. Yeah. And we had a new president, and we had a new leader over Moody Radio. And it was a time of great transition. And I was a little bit intimidated by coming in, working with a whole new team, kind of the new guy around, and people like Doug that have been on forever. And to come alongside and build those relationships and somehow try to establish rapport and connectivity with this great team of that I had to work with now and lead. So that was an amazing time. And the other was a transition in technology, going from transmitter, towers, antenna, radio, to streaming and podcasting and some of the new technologies. So during my brief 5 years there, there was a lot of transition going on organizationally and ministry-wise and technology-wise.
0: Well, you led well through it, Wayne, and I think about what the Apostle Paul said in 1 Corinthians 15:10. He said, I am what I am by the grace of God. And that really is our testimony, whether it was Bob Neff or Wayne Peterson or Colin Lambert or Doug Hastings or today Wes Ward. It has been different leaders and different seasons and moments and chapters, but it's the same Spirit, the same Lord that leads, guides, and directs us. We're going to take our final break of the day, but when we come back, we'll hear from you, and I'll ask my friends what the future holds as we pray for the future of Moody Radio. What do we hope? 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
0: Welcome back to Equip with Chris Brooks. What a very special day as we celebrate the faithfulness of God through the years. 100 years of Moody Radio. 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I love it. So many comments are coming in. Linda said this in 1994. She overheard a guest talking about a mission for pen pals with Russian Christians. She signed up and was paired with a woman named Irene, and they have kept in contact to this day. When the war started between Russia and Ukraine, Linda was able to raise enough money with her church to help evacuate Irene and her family from the war. Man, what a thought how Moody Radio is connected not only men and women to the gospel, but men and women to one another who would have never known one another. Again, across continents, across cultures, across the generations. What a testimony of God's great faithfulness. Let's go quickly to Susie. Susie is listening to us in Rochester, Minnesota. Susie, what's your defining moment with Moody Radio?
12: Okay, hi. Thanks for taking my call. I grew up in the suburbs of Chicago, listening to Moody Radio all my life. I'm 73 years old. I was raised in a church, raised on Moody Radio. It was on in my home 24/7. Some of my favorites were Uncle Charlie, Songs in the Night, and as an adult, Dr. Dodson actually helped raise my kids. So my defining moment, it was in 1996. My mom was in hospice at home, and of course, Moody Radio was on the air, and some songs were playing. And at the exact moment that my mom passed into heaven, the song, Softly and Tenderly, Jesus is Calling, O Sinner, Come Home. Now, that song impacted my older sister, who at the time was not a believer. She was so surprised that God was a personal God to welcome home her mom, a sinner.
0: Wow. What a beautiful, beautiful story. And what a awesome way of God just reminding you that he sees you and he loves you at a tender time when your mom was passing away, 73 years young. And what a testimony of how Moody Radio has been a blessing in your life. And thank you, Susie, for being a blessing to us, for listening, for praying, for taking God's word and applying it to your life. The greatest compliment that anybody can give to any of us is the application of God's word to their lives. So God bless you. Thank you for giving us a call, Susie. I could say so much about that call, but I want to go back to you, Doug. As you pray for Moody Radio, and I know that you still do, what's your hope for the future? I mean, I think about this moment with AI technology and such rapid changes in our culture. What's your prayer for the future of Moody Radio?
8: Well, it's just it's amazing that we continue to lean on the fact that the gospel changes everything. And so my prayer would be, of course, that the gospel stays preeminent in what we do as a media ministry now. We're not just confined to radio any longer. We're exploring, as Wayne said, and really diving into the new technologies that reach a whole different audience. And so those that are carrying around basically a radio in their hand with their cell phone and able to listen on the go, and we're not confined to a home radio or to a car radio any longer. And so just using the various new technologies that God has given us the privilege to be living at a time when the gospel can be expanded and shared in so many new ways to new audiences. And so I would say my prayer would be that we exploit all that.
0: All right, Wayne, 20 seconds. What's your prayer?
1: Okay. You know, we honor the past, but we don't live in the past. Paul the Apostle said, forgetting the things that are behind, we're remembering them today. So we won't forget, but leaving those things behind and press forward to the mark of the high calling of God in Christ Jesus. Keep looking forward. Keep thinking global. Keep thinking people coming to Christ and knowing him personally through the ministry of Moody Radio around the world.
0: Wayne Peterson, you're a blessing. Doug Hastings, we love you. Thank you both for joining me. Want to shout out some unsung heroes. Ruth Dinwiddie was our longest running employee, 60 years. She retired in 2020. Want to say thank God for Mike Kellogg, Wayne Shepherd, Nancy Turner, and one of my favorite people, Deb Solomon, as well. I can't wait till we're together again next time. Until then, remember, Equipped with Chris Brooks is a production of Moody Radio, a ministry of Moody Bible Institute.
3: I destroyed my mom's bathroom remodel, and there's no way I was going to fess up about it. I'm Shauna Beyer with you here at Moody Radio. My parents had just remodeled the bathroom, and my mom adored it. I was 13. I was taking off some nail polish when I knocked over the bottle, and instantly it bubbled up and it damaged the countertop. I felt sick to my stomach. I tried to scrub it. I tried to move things around and hide it a little bit, make it not look so bad. But I did not tell my mom what I did. And I think this is so often how we respond to God. We mess up and we try to fix it, but we can't. We try to hide it, but we can't. But God's not waiting to shame you. He's waiting to restore you. I'm telling you, if I would have told my mom, would she have been disappointed? Yes. But she would have wrapped me up in a great big hug. Stop running from God. Stop covering it up. Run to your Father. Bring him the mess. Grace isn't found in your hiding. It's found in coming home.
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15: Are you afraid that God doesn't want to hear your complaints? Hi, this is Lauren Stibgen for the Christian Working Woman. Do you ever have a feeling that you're enduring things that shouldn't be happening to you? How about waiting for something good to happen? Why me or why not me? David's life was full of waiting, enemies, and strife, and he knew that his direct line to God was the best way for him to cry out. If you read the books of 1 and 2 Samuel, you see the long and arduous road David endures to become king. Even though he is anointed as king early on by the prophet Samuel, he spends years fleeing from a jealous and hateful Saul. And David was just being himself. First, David was a skilled warrior, and he had a lot of success. He was also a skilled musician that played the harp for Saul when he was feeling mentally unwell. Saul, he was deeply jealous of David.
16: jealous of his skill, jealous of the favor God shows to David, and jealous of the relationship that David had with his son Jonathan. Not only did Saul throw spears at David, but he charged his entire army to kill him. Saul was David's enemy continually. Sometimes we are confronted with things and we really don't know why. We are truly just being ourselves, giving our best and our all. Are we like David, seeking feedback? In 1 Samuel 21, David asked Jonathan, "What have I done? What is my guilt? And what is my sin before your father that he seeks my life?" David never received a good worldly answer from his dear friend Jonathan. In the Psalms, David's laments to the Lord during this time are many, but Psalm 142, 1 and 2 highlights his desperation. "With my voice, I cry out to the Lord. With my voice, I plead for mercy to the Lord. I pour out my complaint before him. I tell my trouble before him." David goes on to talk about how traps have been set for him and no one cares about his soul. Have you ever felt this? You ask for help and it seems there's none in sight. Have you ever felt like no one cares for your soul? David knew that God cared for him and that he knew his way. He poured his complaint to God when he had no one else in the world to ask, "Why me?" God wants to hear your complaints. He wants to be there to remind you that he is for you in this deep time of lament. If you missed any part of this week's recording, you can find it on your favorite podcast platform or at thechristianworkingwoman.org. Join me tomorrow as we talk about sin and lament.
17: 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We will all answer before Him. And the only answer that is right involves a personal relationship with Jesus. 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
20: Recognize the binding cycles that have affected you and your family. Before you can fight something, you have to know who the enemy is. Many of us live in a lot of denial, acting like it's not a problem, when everybody on the outside realizes and sees very easily that it is a problem.

0: Welcome to Bold Steps with Mark Jobe. Mark is the founding pastor of New Life Community Church in Chicago. I'm Wayne Shepherd. Mark, great to be with you again. I've heard this phrase from you, cycle breakers and legacy makers. Now, where does that come from?
1: Wayne, I've been using that for quite a while. And I'm not sure exactly when I started, but I remember what led me to it.
0: Okay.
1: I was at a men's conference, and about 500-600 men were there. And I realized in speaking to these men that many of them were simply repeating the pattern that was handed down to them.
0: Oh, sure, yeah.
1: And when I would talk to them about their parents and their grandparents, I realized they're just repeating a cycle. And so there has to be a generation that rises up that says, I will no longer repeat the cycle. I will break the cycle and create a new legacy. And I have seen that over and over. We celebrate cycle breakers, legacy makers.
0: It's such a powerful phrase, and it's going to come into play as we listen now to today's message from the book of Exodus, chapter 20. Here's Mark Jobe.
1: Recently, I changed medical insurances, and there's always a bunch of paperwork that you have to fill out when you apply to a new insurance carrier. And I was struck by the amount of, first of all, by the amount of paperwork. How about it? Then I was struck about the amount of questions they ask about my health. If I've ever had an operation, if I'm using medication, when's the last time I used medication? When's the last time I had an operation? Did I ever have an ingrown toenail or not in my life? And just all these questions that they ask over and over, but I was also equally surprised by the amount of questions they ask about my family. Like, is there anybody in your family that has struggled with diabetes? Did your father or grandfather or mother ever have heart issues or a heart attack? And I thought to myself, hold on a second. They're asking all these questions about my biological relatives, about my mother, my father, my grandfather, my grandmother, my aunts and uncles and brothers and sisters. And you may ask yourself this question, why are they asking so many questions about my family? Isn't this about my health insurance? Oh, there's a reason behind that. The medical community has discovered that whatever is true of your family and the health issues that they struggle with will tend to be the health issues that you struggle with as well, because we're all interconnected and influenced by the genes that we've inherited, by the culture in which we live, by the food that we eat, by the environment that's either healthy or unhealthy. In other words, whatever's your family tendency is going to be your tendency as well. How many of you know what I'm talking about here? In the spiritual realm, it's the same thing. Spiritually, this law applies equally to our lives as well. When you look at your extended family, your father, mother, brothers, sisters, grandfather, great-grandparents, and you look at your extended family, whatever is their strengths and whatever is their weaknesses will tend to also be your strengths and weaknesses. You are a part of a greater community, which is your family, and you are deeply influenced by your family. And that can be a positive and that can be a negative. And for most families, there's both positive and negative involved in that. And some of you don't want to be like your family, or some of you say, hey, there's some really great things about my family, but there's certain things that I want to break out of. And I want you to understand what the Bible has to say about that and how you can break a generational cycle that you're trying to break out of. So listen well, because I believe there's some powerful, powerful message. Some of you, this will be a life-changing message for you. So I want you to listen up, take notes, and allow the Spirit of God to speak into your heart and soul. In 1974, way before many of you were born here, there was an American singer and songwriter, Harry Chapin, that wrote a song titled Cats in the Cradle. Yeah, you've heard of it. In this song, it's about a father that was way too busy to spend time with his son And Sid offering vague promises to spend time with him, but he never seemed quite to be able to make time for his son. So as this song plays out, the boy grows up, becomes a man, much like his father, focused on his career, his pursuits. And then the father tries to reach back to him to spend time with him, and it seems like, well, he realizes his son has become just like him, and now he has no time for him. In fact, the final verse of this song says something like this. I've long since retired. My son's moved away. I called him up just the other day. I said, I'd like to see you if you don't mind. He said, I'd love to, Dad, if I can find the time. You see, my new job's a hassle. The kids have the flu. But it's sure nice talking to you, Dad. It's been sure nice talking to you. As I hung up the phone, it occurred to me he'd grown up just like me. My boy was just like me. You know, I have three kids of my own, and I look at them, and it's a scary thing as I look at their lives, and I see myself, my good and my bad, in their lives. How about it? Don't you want to say, where'd you get that? Where'd you learn that from? Uh-oh, I think I know. So, as we look at this story of Jacob, Jacob is an incredible story about this whole idea of generational cycles being passed down from one generation to the next. If you're taking notes, I'm going to give you 5 steps today to break the power of generational cycles. 5 steps. They all start with an R, so it's easy to remember. Step number 1, recognize the binding cycles that have affected you and your family. Before you can fight something, you have to know who the enemy is. Before you can reverse something around, you have to actually admit that it's a problem in your life, because oftentimes many of us live in a lot of denial, acting like it's not a problem when everybody on the outside realizes and sees very easily that it is a problem. If you look at Exodus chapter 20, it's one of the Ten Commandments. It talks to us about the Lord our God. And in Exodus chapter 20, verses 5 through 6, it says, I, the Lord your God, am a jealous God. Jealous not in a bad way, but jealous as in a possessive way. You give your life to God. There should be a sense of possessiveness about God, because God says you belong to me, and I don't want to share your affection and love and your heart with others. That's called idolatry. I am the Lord your God. I'm a jealous God, visiting the iniquity of the fathers upon the children to the 3rd and 4th generation of those who hate me, but showing mercy to thousands to those who love me and keep my commandments. So nestled right in the Ten Commandments, God is giving a promise and a curse, a blessing and a curse. The curse is the iniquity, which is the sins or trespasses of the parents. They fall into the laps of the children to the 3rd and 4th generation. What does that mean, the 3rd or 4th generation? Well, the first generation, obviously, is you. The second generation is your sons or daughters. The 3rd generation is your grandchildren. The 4th generation is your great-grandchildren. And what God is saying is that the iniquity of the parents, they fall into the laps to the 4th generation. In other words, some of you are experiencing the effects of what your great-grandparents lived. You're experiencing the influence of your great-grandparents in your life, because the iniquity of your great-grandparents, the influence of the great-grandparents, has actually fallen into your lap, and you may not even know them, you may not even be aware of it, but you are influenced by the generations that came before you. They severely affect your life. I know some of you are saying, well, Pastor, that's not fair. Well, the great thing is the opposite, is the blessing. Because I thank God that the iniquity falls only unto 4 generations. But you see, the blessing it says, but showing mercy to thousands, to those who love me and keep my commandments. See, the blessing is more powerful than the curse, and I love that. The curse falls into the four generations, but the blessing falls upon thousands to come after that. The blessing is always more powerful than the curse, and someone better get excited about that, because we're walking in blessing more than we're walking in curses. Now, so let me explain that a little bit. I want to look at the life of Jacob, because we're looking at his life a bit to understand this whole idea of being restored and how our story gets rewritten by the hand of God. If you look at the lifestyle, if you look at Jacob, you realize that Jacob's ancestor, well, his ancestor was Abraham. And if you look at the life of Abraham, you realize that there was positive and negative in Abraham. We know Abraham by most of the positive that he brought. He's considered, when you think faith, you think Father Abraham. How about it? When I used to help out with children when I was years ago, my first ministry at this church, when it was just a really, really, really small church, was to do a VBS, Vacation Bible School. And so we went around the neighborhood, gathered a bunch of kids from the neighborhood. I dressed my buddy up as a clown, and we came, and all these kids came to the neighborhood from the neighborhood. I had about 100 kids that showed up there, and I taught them a song, a big hit, called Father Abraham. I don't know if you've ever heard it. Father Abraham had many kids, many sons had Father Abraham. You are one of them, and so am I. So let's just praise the Lord. Right hand, Father Abraham. And we would go through this whole routine and

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0: Yep. Various ways you can listen to Bold Steps and take it with you this summer as you get out and about. And doesn't it feel good to kind of stretch our wings now, huh?
1: It really does. And I love technology. God can use it for the good. The enemy tries to use it for the bad, but we can also take advantage of it.
0: All right. Thank you for that, Mark. Let's get back into your message now about Abraham's life and legacy. Here's Mark Job.
1: When you think Mr. Faith, you think Abraham. He believed when his wife was 90 years old and he was 100 that he would have a son. He believed when he went to sacrifice him that God could raise his son from the dead. He believed, and his faith endured for years and years, and out of Abraham came a nation. But although Abraham was very strong and he believed and God really used him, Abraham also had some weaknesses. He was strong in faith and family, but his negative cycle was that he was weak in lying and favoritism. And I want you to see it a little bit how it works. So he created a cycle. His children and grandchildren and great-grandchildren tended to be strong in faith and family, but they also tended to struggle when it came to lying and favoritism. I want you to see it. For example, you start with Abraham, who was the father, Abraham and Sarah. Abraham traveled into a country. His wife Sarah was very beautiful, and he thought that the men in this country would want to kill him to get his wife. And so he was concerned that they would kill him to take his wife. And so he told Sarah, his wife, hey, don't tell people that you're my wife. Tell them that you're my sister, so therefore they won't be looking at killing me. She was a godly woman, but she was also a good-looking woman. And Abraham lied to make sure that he wouldn't experience danger. His son Isaac married a wife named Rebekah. She also was very beautiful. And by the way, that Abraham and Sarah, that's found in Genesis chapter 12. Isaac and Rebekah is found in Genesis chapter 26, verses 6 through 11. And he did the very same thing that Abraham did. He went into a country. His wife was very beautiful. He told Rebekah, hey, Rebekah, don't tell people you're my wife. Tell them you're my sister so they won't kill me and try to take you. And so he lied. And actually, the leader of that area took Rebekah into his fold of women. And one day, Isaac was visiting her, and he looked out the window, and he saw that Isaac was caressing Rebekah. And he said, hold on, that doesn't look very brotherly, sisterly to me. And he realized that they had lied to him. Where did he learn that from? Father who? Father Abraham. He learned how to lie because he had seen his dad lie, and he did the exact same thing with his wife. So that's the next generation. Now, Isaac and Rebekah have two sons, and you remember their names. They're twins. What are their names? Jacob and Esau. And suddenly you see in Jacob and Esau that now they are lying as well. Jacob lies to rob the birthright from his brother Esau, and Rebekah's involved in that whole deception and deceit. Why? Because Abraham had created a culture of lying and deceit. It was okay. And Isaac had embraced that culture of lying and deceit. It was okay. And his wife had embraced it. And so now Jacob and Esau have a culture passed down to them of lying and deceit. In other words, what was communicated to them is if life gets hard, and you don't want the consequences, don't tell the

0: truth, just lie about it. And that became the culture of the family. And then you see that Jacob had 10 sons with one wife and 2 sons from another wife, his great-grandchildren, and his 2 sons he showed favoritism to. So his 10 sons decided that they would take Joseph and that they would sell him into slavery into Egypt, and they lied to his father, and they took his coat, dipped it into some blood, and came to his father, and they said, look, a wild animal has killed your son. So now you have 4 generations of liars and compromisers, and 4 generations of people that show favoritism to one son or another. Why? You have the strong generation of faith, but you also have the strong generation of lying and favoritism manifested in their life. And it came to Joseph, who's the 4th generation. And I love the story of Joseph, because let me tell you something about Joseph. Joseph became a cycle breaker and a legacy maker. Joseph decided, this stops with my generation. And Joseph finally told the truth about his life and about his brothers. And Joseph took his entire family, and what Joseph did made his entire family confess what they had done. And Joseph took his whole family to another generation, to another line, to another place. He prospered his entire family. God used him in a powerful way because he became a cycle breaker, legacy maker. So let me tell you, some of you here are called to be Josephs. You've had a line after line after line handed down to you. Now, I don't know exactly what your family line is like, and I don't know what's fallen into your lap, but I think there's a couple questions that you can ask yourself, like, what is the binding tendencies of my life? Is there a pattern in my family's past? Do my siblings and children struggle with the same tendencies? Because I think if you look close enough, you're going to see both the good and both the bad. How about it?
1: 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Our Bold Step gift is the 5 Love Languages for Men, a very practical book. Mark, I knew it was practical as soon as I opened it up that it was for men, because there are pictures in the book. So men are going to like this book. That word practical get used a lot, but this book is like a spiritual tool chest for men. So let's talk about it with Gary Chapman.
0: Absolutely. And we have Gary Chapman in the studio with us, and always great to hear his voice. Gary, you're not just giving men a theory, you're giving them a game plan. You know, men need a game plan, not just theory. They need, like, practically how you do this. And for a husband listening right now who's wanting to improve his marriage but just not sure where to start, can you give a sneak preview of how this book can help?
2: Yeah, it will help him do 2 things. One, it'll help him learn how to communicate his love to his wife in a way that's meaningful to her, because what he thinks would make her feel loved is not necessarily what she knows would make her feel loved. And so I'm trying to help men understand that. It's not enough just to do what you think is natural. In terms of what you're expressing, you have to learn what her love language is.

0: language is. That's what the book is all about. And I'm trying to help men understand that, because sometimes, you know, we do love our spouses and we appreciate them and all of that. And we communicate it in one way, but it's not a way that's meaningful to her. So this is trying to help him be successful in what he really would like to do. And that is meet his wife's emotional need for love.
1: Gary, you wrote a book years ago now that's just been a phenomenal success, in part because it really hit a nerve for so many couples, called The Five Love Languages. There may be some people out there that have heard of the concept, but maybe don't know what those five love languages are. Can you summarize quickly what are those five love languages?
0: Surely. One of them is words of affirmation. You look nice in that outfit. I really appreciate what you did. The power of words. And for some people, this is their love language. Others, it's quality time. Let's sit down and have the TV off and the computer down and actually share our lives with each other. And some people, this is their language. They're crying out for quality time. Others, it's receiving gifts. You know, that's universal, to give gifts as an expression of love. And then number four is acts of service, doing something for your spouse that you know they would like for you to do. It may be washing dishes and vacuuming floors, or washing the car they drive, or anything. But you remember the old saying, actions speak louder than words? If this is their language, that's true. And then number five is physical touch, affirming physical touches. So these are the five, and the basic concept is that out of the five, each of us has what I call a primary love language. And if you don't speak their primary language, they will not feel loved, even though you may be speaking one of the other languages.
1: So good. And Dr. Chapman has taken the concept for men and said, hey, I'm going to break it down specifically for men in how to love your wives. And so if you're listening out there, men, this is a must-get book if you're trying to improve your marriage.
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3: Could the very thing that you're holding on to be the thing that's holding you back? I'm Shauna Beyer with you here at Moody Radio, and the song Forever by Carrie Jobe talks about the death and the resurrection of Jesus. And I was listening to that song when it hit me. There is no resurrection without death. So I got real personal with it, and I asked, Lord, is there something in my life that needs to die so that you can bring it back to life, real life? Is there something I'm holding on to that I'm trying to revive and control and keep going, and the hanging on isn't you at all? Maybe I need to let go. It might die. It might. And that's scary. But you're the God who brings dead things back to life and makes them new. Ask the Lord today. Ask him, God, what needs to die in my own life? Name it. Surrender it. And then obey what he's asking you to do, because resurrection only comes after death, after surrender.
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2: She keyed somebody's car. She didn't feel bad about it. I'm Shauna Beyer with you here at Moody Radio. A friend of mine got mad in a parking lot, and so she keyed somebody's car, and she's telling me the story of what happened, and she literally had no remorse. I'll be honest with you, I am so prone to feel guilty. I wouldn't be able to function. I mean, if I forget to water the ferns, I feel ashamed. There's a difference between guilt and shame. Guilt is, I did something bad. Shame is, I'm bad. Brené Brown said, if we can share our story with someone who responds with empathy and understanding, shame can't survive. Maybe my friend could share her story so easily, not because she's an evil person without a conscience, but because she didn't hide what she did and she didn't take it on as her identity. What you've done doesn't define you. Share what you've done with God, honestly, and walk in freedom from shame, robed in the righteousness of Christ.
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4: As a pastor, I watch people, and they're not getting what they want, and God's not fulfilling their longings, and they start to isolate themselves. They start to put the Bible on the shelf all week. If I want to build godly patience, I need to keep my nose in the book and my car in the church parking lot, okay? Ambitious faith is the kind of faith that says, I know God's got a plan. I don't understand it. I'm just going to throw my whole heart into following Christ, wherever this path takes.

0: It's comforting to read about the faithful men and women of the Bible. Sure, they parted oceans, defeated giants, and stopped the rain, but even the heroes of the Bible struggled with their part in God's plan. Today on Focal Point, we'll find encouragement to patiently wait for God's perfect timing and plan. And if anyone knew how hard it is to wait on God, it was Abraham. Mike Fabares explains what we can learn from his example on trusting God when hope seems lost.
1: Proverbs 13:12 says, hope that is deferred makes the heart sick. I mean, longing fulfilled, the next phrase says, that's the tree of life. I mean, that's just great gratification and fulfillment. But when your hope is there and it's put off, I mean, that just hurts inside. Abraham, did he ever deal with that? Actually, he did. As a matter of fact, there was a lot of hope deferred in his life. Has God ever had you wait on something you really wanted? Something that you think is right and it's good, and God has confirmed this as the right plan for your life, and then God says, oh, not now, though. Take a look at the text. Hebrews chapter 11, verse number 11. It says, by faith, Abraham, even though he was past age, and his wife at 65, no kids, they've kind of given up on Babies R Us, right? They've been to so many baby showers, but they've never had one for themselves, and they've kind of thought, well, I guess life's passing us by there. And yet in the end, he was enabled to become a father because the whole time he had to wait, look at his faith, his resilient, ambitious, strong, sterling faith, he considered him faithful who had made the promise. This is the right thing. This is God's path for my life. And God may be saying, wait, but it's going to happen. And so it did, verse 12. So from this one man, and he as good as dead, came descendants as numerous as the stars in the sky and as countless as the sand on the seashore. You know, it wasn't the next year after the promise, which would have been hard enough. I mean, every month going, hey, is God fulfilling his promise yet? It wasn't even the next 2 years, 5 years, 17. Do you know how many years it was until God finally fulfilled the promise for Abraham? 25 years of waiting. God's made you wait for a few things, I'm sure. Desires that he's put in your heart. There's that comfort, that sense of, yes, God's going to, and you wait. Patience, unfortunately, though, is like a lot of Christian virtues. If you aim at it, it's elusive. It's hard to grab, you know? It's one of those things like joy or contentment that if you're aiming at it, you're probably not going to get it. It comes through the means of something else. And that's how patience is. And so just as a kind of a little sidebar here, let's just talk about some of the things we should aim at if you want patience. You don't say, great, I'm going to work on being a patient person. I mean, you have to kind of get it through the means of something else. Let me give you one example, okay, with two parts to it, and that's in Romans chapter 15, real quick, okay? It's a difficult abstract. How do we achieve it? Well, you got to point at some things, and here's the prescription, Romans chapter 15. And if you read it too fast, you'll miss it. So let's take a good look at what it's saying to us here. Verse number 4, Romans chapter 15, verse number 4. For everything that was written in the past was written to teach us, so that through, here comes, endurance and the encouragement of the scriptures, we might have hope. Now those are three big words, endurance, encouragement, and hope. Those are the ingredients that spell patience, standing firm. The virtue of biblical patience is a person who is enduring, encouraged, and hope-filled. That's what it is. Now, we see all those great words surrounding the means or mechanism, and that is, it comes through the scriptures. Do you see that? It's all written there to teach us so that the endurance and encouragement of scripture, we can have hope. If you want to aim at something, to become a patient, godly, faith-filled person when God is making you wait, here it is. Here's the first thing in this text. Verse number 4, you need to keep your nose in the book. You've got to be a person of the Bible. You've got to study the Bible. It's there to teach us. It's written for us to ingest. You cannot be patient. You cannot have the virtue of patience unless you are ingesting the book. You can't bring it to church once a week, learn a few stories from the church service, and go home and leave it on your shelf and think you're going to be a patient Christian. You're not. You're going to be a grumpy, nasty, ugly, impatient person who grumbles all the time unless you're getting the source of biblical, divine, virtuous patience. And that comes through the encouragement and the endurance and the hope that comes through ingesting the scripture. So you got to keep your nose in the book. And Satan will want to remove, in our impatience, we don't even want to get into the Bible. That's the very thing you need. That's the focus you need to have. You need to get in that Bible study group. You need to get into God's Word on a regular basis. That's the thing to point at. And then you'll start to say, wow, I'm becoming a more patient person. God is giving me endurance and strength and encouragement and hope. Secondly, look at the next verse. Verse number 5. May the God who gives endurance and encouragement give you a spirit of unity among yourselves as... Now this is second person plural Greek pronoun, which in the South they say y'all, right? So follow this carefully. Unity among yourselves as y'all follow Christ Jesus. Are you seeing where we're going now? May the God who gives endurance and encouragement give you a spirit of unity among yourselves as y'all follow Christ Jesus, so that with one heart and mouth you may glorify the God and Father of our Lord Jesus Christ. Accept one another, just as Christ accepted you, in order to bring praise to God. This now becomes this group focus. Okay? Two things. If I want to build godly patience, I need to keep my nose in the book and my car in the church parking lot. Okay? And your body in a church activity. In the body of Christ, with other Christians, making a group effort at growing in Christ as you, y'all, follow Christ Jesus. And again, what is Satan's strategy when I'm not getting what I want? It's isolation. I see it all the time. As a pastor, I watch people, and they're not getting what they want, and God's not fulfilling their longings, and they start to isolate themselves. They start to put the Bible on the shelf all week. You need the Bible more than ever. You need fellowship more than ever. Keep an eye on that. You've got to make sure your nose is in the book and that your car is in the parking lot. Your body is in the fellowship. And it's not about a once-a-week thing. You know church is not a once-a-week thing. You know that, right? The doors of the church aren't open just once a week, right? I mean, you're going to find yourself in small groups. You're going to find yourself in Bible study programs. You're going to find yourself in community service projects with the church. You're going to find yourself at even seemingly extracurricular and superfluous church summer picnics. You're going to find yourself at stuff like that going, you know what, this is what I need as we together find unity, camaraderie, commonality, communion in our fellowship, unity as we all follow Christ together. If you focus on the fellowship and God's word, the Bible says you're going to have these things called encouragement, endurance, and I love the word hope. That's patience. And I love the benediction at the bottom of verse 13. Don't skip that. And we can look at all the rest of it, but it's just redundant, saying the same things about together, serving God, following God, nose in the book, understanding the scriptures, the prophecies, the Old Testament. It says in verse 13, may the God of hope, I'm in Romans 15, 13, fill you with all joy and peace. That's a good kind of patience. As you trust in him, that's what it's all about. It's this ambitious faith. So that you may overflow with hope by the power of the Holy Spirit. And you're looking at someone there who may be made to wait for their longings and desires, and it may be heaven till they get it, it may be years till they get it, it may be months, it may be whatever, the painful pause, and they are filled with hope, a joyful hope. That's what we need. We need that kind of patience. That word patience, I know it just kind of seems like a flat-lined word, but it's filled with words like this. And you and I need that if God's making you wait. Painful, God's still good. You just need to be patient. Some direction on how to do that. Abraham had to wait. He had to wait. He had to sit there and have God say no to him week after week, month after month, year after year. But then he had his child. Little laughter, Isaac shows up. Hey, you got your kid. I can't believe. Yep, look at my kid. I mean, his chest would swell up. You could see him walking around. Here he is. Yeah, yes, God's going to reckon my descendants through Isaac. This is the child of promise. And then one day, the Lord says to him in Genesis 22, take your son, your only son, the son that you love, just want to make clear, we got the right son in mind here, Isaac, and I want you to go and kill him. Huh? I want you to take your son and I want you to kill him. It's called a sacrifice. You're going to put him on an altar. You're going to build an altar. You're going to put a fire there. You're going to take him. You're going to kill him, slit his throat, and I want you to burn his body there in this place called Mount Moriah. I'm going to show you where it is tomorrow. No? I mean, how do you respond to that? That didn't make sense. I don't even want to do that. That's a crisis. That's called a test. That's when the plan that seems to be going so well, God says, okay, left turn, here it is. Remember those sermons I preached called When Life Takes a Left Turn? Remember that? I mean, God does that to us, doesn't he? He just takes the detour. Okay. I know it looks like you should be going this direction, but I'm going to go here. Is your life not filled with those? I mean, I could write a book on that. Every time I'm thinking, this is it, God, this makes sense. Here it is. Let's map out the path. Perfect. Now it's working. And God goes, right? No, that door's now closed. I'd like you to go over here now. But, See, the crisis is just as painful as the deprivation of waiting. And God may be saying to you right now, wait, wait, wait. And it may be painful, heart sickness. But maybe some of you hit the crisis. The door is closed. The hope, the dream, it's just died. The relationship that should have worked out, it's on the rocks. The job that was supposed to be perfect for your future, you were perfectly suited for that. Oh, sorry, here's the layoff notice. Sorry, we don't want you anymore. Maybe that's happened to you. Maybe the health, you know, here I am, I'm going to go, I'm going to serve the Lord. And then all of a sudden, doctor, you know, you're in big trouble. Your health, ooh. Well, how do we deal with that? What do we do? How do we respond to that? Well, Abraham had the test. And I know we go real quickly in Hebrews 11 to those words. And it just says, well, you know, he was asked to offer Isaac. And we become so immune maybe to the power of that. But don't forget the drama of this. I mean, this was huge. He who had received, verse 17 says, the promises was about to sacrifice his one and only son. And that made no sense. As verse 18 says, Hebrews 11, 18, even though God had said, it is through Isaac that your offspring will be reckoned. Now, those two things don't equate. Kill your son, and you're going to have this great, you know, lineage through Isaac. Oh, go kill him, though, by the way, tomorrow. Would you? Doesn't compute. And there's things that God does in your life don't compute, right? His timetable, his template, not just the timing of it, but the direction, the path of your life, it doesn't always make sense. Here's what you need. You need what Abraham had. It's a kind of ambitious, sterling faith that has the flexibility to say, I had all my heart and my mind going in this direction, and you shut the door, and now you're saying to go here. I don't understand it. Doesn't make sense, but I am flexible enough to go here. Because here's what most people do. I'm going to kick on this closed door until my toes fall off, because I think this is where I should be going. And God says, no, clearly closed. I want you to go here now. Are you going to throw your heart into this as wholeheartedly as you were toward this plan? Are you willing to take a detour with God? I mean, are you willing to say, I'll do it? That takes an incredible amount of flexibility. Number three on your outline, let's just jot it down that way. You and I need flexibility. Be flexible with God's detours, because you're going to have them. You've already had some. There's more to come, because his plan's a little different than your plan. And I know it's very hard for us to understand them. And sometimes we're going to have to think way out of the box. Why is God doing this? Okay, maybe it's the Romans 8:28 thing. Maybe he's trying to make me more Christ-like. I don't know. But no, I don't think that makes sense. But I don't know. You may not be able to figure it out. Maybe like Abraham, you're going to have to think flexibly. Look at verse number 19, Hebrews 11, 19. It says, Abraham reasoned, and this is reasoning out of the box, right, that God could raise the dead. Now, he'd not seen that. But he's thinking, I guess if you want me to kill him, I'll go kill him. I don't know how you're going to reckon my descendants through him. Maybe I'm going to kill him and you're going to raise him to life. I don't know, but I'm going to do what you told me to do. He didn't hesitate to be flexible with plan B. That's what it looked like, plan B. He was willing to do it. He followed faithfully, even when it didn't make sense. He did the right thing. He didn't lose his passion. He didn't lose his heart. He didn't lose his ambition for God. He said, I'm going to do it. The next morning, you know that's how it worked? Think about that. On a very sleepless night, I'm sure. Abraham, it says, the next morning got up and he took the wood and he went with his servants. He had the fire. He took his son and they walked up to a place called Mount Moriah, which would later be sold to David, this old threshing floor, which would later be built on by his son Solomon, which would later have this gold gilded altar on which they would sacrifice animals day and night. All through Israel's history. An amazing thing. It was the very place where God had asked Abraham to take his son and kill him. And Abraham said, it doesn't make sense. Maybe it's going to be a big spectacular, I don't know, but I'll do it. And so off he goes, up the mountain. And his son is going, okay, I got the fire, got wood. Don't see the lamb here. The Lord will provide. I mean, you can imagine what's going through his mind at that point. I don't know what's going to happen. I don't know. I'm just following God. I'm doing what God says. He gets there. He lights the fire. He binds his son. He's ready to go. He's going to take the knife. He's going to kill his son. And you know the story. Angel of the Lord, don't. Stop. This was just a test. That was all it was. Just a test. Here's a ram caught over here in this bush. I want to take him. Kill the ram instead. What an amazing, a bizarre. Even after it happened, do you think Abraham said, oh, it totally makes sense now. I get it. Do you think he said that? No way. The whole way down the hill, you know he and Isaac were going, what was that about? I don't know. I mean, that was a weird day for them. Now, they didn't understand it until Abraham walked into the presence of Almighty God and got a little bit more insight with the mind of Christ to understand what would happen in the shadow of that mountain. And that would be the crucifixion of the Son of God, when the Heavenly Father would take his one and only Son, the Son that he loved, and would willingly go through with a crucifixion so that your sin and mine could be atoned for. And the symbolism that would be played out on that very mountain typified the ultimate sacrifice of the Son of God on that mountain. And that was the thing that Abraham was testifying to for all biblical history, and he had no clue. No clue. You may not understand the detours in your life. I will venture to say you probably won't this side of heaven. Understand half of the cards that you pull in the deck of life, and you say, wow, why this? This doesn't make any sense. And God will say, I got a plan. I'm working out my plan. You may not get it. As a matter of fact, don't even count on getting it. Isaiah 55, we memorized that when we were little kids. It said, my thoughts are higher than your thoughts. My ways are higher than your ways. And then God, just to kind of put us in our place, let's just make it really clear. As high as the heavens are above the earth, you know, that's really how little you're going to understand my thoughts. They're like way up there, man. And you may not understand it. But just keep following me. Just be flexible, would you? Follow Christ. If it doesn't make sense, don't moan, don't whine, don't complain, don't grumble, don't get uptight. Ambitious faith is the kind of faith that says, I know God's got a plan. I don't understand it. I'm just going to throw my whole heart into following Christ, wherever this path takes me. Are you willing to do that? That's what Abraham did. And you know what? Figuratively speaking, last phrase of verse 19, he did receive Isaac back from the dead and unwittingly provided the most dramatic template of a father willing to kill his son in obedience to the law of God. That was an amazing thing. And it resonated throughout all biblical history that the father of faith gave us a picture of what it would take for us to be loved and redeemed and forgiven by a holy God. Be flexible with God's detours. He's got a plan. You may not understand it, but he's working out good in your life. Sometimes he'll let you know. Remember Joseph? I bet there are a lot of years he's sitting there going, I don't get this. I'm just doing what God says. I'm just telling my brothers this dream that I had. And now they hate me. They envy me. They're jealous of me. They've thrown me in a pit. They've sold me to traveling marauders. I'm a slave. Then I get here. I get thrown in prison. I don't get it. Falsely accused, unjustly prosecuted. And it wasn't until the last chapter, and he says it. He finally meets up with his brothers and ends up saving the nation that would one day give rise to the Messiah. And he says, now I get it. And he says, you guys meant it for evil. He said, but God meant it for good. God is good. He's got a good plan. And I love the next phrase. And he says, not only did he mean it for good, but he wanted to accomplish what is now being done, the saving of many lives. And Joseph didn't know the half of it, what God was doing through that. But you know what? He just kept following. He just kept doing the right thing. He just kept trusting God. If you do that, I guarantee this, the world's going to look at you. You're going to have non-Christians. You're going to have family members that go, I don't get you. You just pulled a really bad card in your life. And it didn't seem to affect you. See, because people are going to answer the question, how you doing, based on how it's going. And Christians don't answer those two the same. How you doing? I'm doing great. If I'm faithfully following and trusting in Christ. How's it going? Oh, that's a different question. For the world, that's one and the same. For us, that's going to be a bit different. And I hope that you have that kind of peace, contentment, and joy that transcends circumstances and people's understanding. One last passage, okay? We got another minute here. One last passage. There are 12 little books that in the Old Testament, they're called the Minor Prophets. Let's look at number 8, okay? The book of Habakkuk. Habakkuk. Habakkuk is an expansion of Asaph's concern. And that is, Asaph says, Psalm 73, I don't get it. The injustice in this world. What are you doing, God? And Habakkuk has the same complaint. Last three verses of the third chapter of Habakkuk. Here's how it ends. He says, you know what, God, I've heard you. I've gotten a bigger perspective here. I know what you're calling me to do is to trust you, to follow you. Fine then, even if it gets worse than it is now. Verse 17, Habakkuk 3:17. Though the fig tree does not bud, though there's no grapes on the vines, Though the olive crop fails and the fields produce no food, though there's no sheep in the pens or no cattle in the stalls, and that's all agrarian, all farm talk, but you and I, health in the body, there's no money in the checking account, there's no house, you know, that I own, there's no 401k that I have, everything's gone wrong, my relationships are bad, the job has collapsed, whatever it might be, no matter what, even if that happens, here's the resolve of someone who has ambitious faith. Yet I will rejoice in Yahweh. Verse 18, I will be joyful in God my Savior. The sovereign Lord is my strength. He's going to empower me. He's going to give me patience. He's going to give me flexibility. He's going to make my feet like the feet of a deer. He's going to enable me to go on to the heights. I'm going to be okay. And you know what? Even if everything else goes wrong, that's where the world won't get it. How you doing? I'm doing great. Praising God. How's it going? Oh, these have been terrible years. Really bad days. But you know what? That doesn't matter. Because I've got ambitious faith, and like Abraham, if it's a painful pause or a difficult detour, I'm going to keep following, keep trusting. God is good. If you say that, if I say that, the world won't get it. But that is biblical Christianity fueled by ambitious faith. Let's pray. God, help us to have that. We need it. When the money isn't working out, when the health isn't working out, when the insurance and the stocks were a bad investment, God, I pray that like Habakkuk, we can say, even if all that goes wrong, you know what? We're going to praise God. God is still good. He's going to overcome all evil. He's working good in my life. I'm going to be patient. I'm going to be flexible. I'm going to have the faith of Abraham. Give us that, I pray, in large measure, in Jesus' name. Amen.
0: 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That's the title of today's message on Focal Point. 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
1: Thanks, Dave. 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
1: Hi, Pastor Mike here. God's Word promises it'll never return void. 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
5: 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I encountered an interesting question from our guest today that I think is going to turn the light on, maybe for you or someone you know. She says this, what if your hobbies weren't arbitrary passions, but the purposeful design of the God who formed every part of you? What if your favorite form of play is one more way to worship the God who made you?
3: She also says, too often we believe the lie that play is a distraction from the important work of life. And as I dug into her thesis, I think she's going to make us think deeply about our hearts and what we choose to do in those moments or slices of the day when we get to choose. 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This is Chris Fabry Live. Program from the heart, to the heart, for the heart. Our team consists of Ryan McConaughey doing all things technical, along with Lisa. Trish is our producer. Josh will be answering your calls. And you, that's right, you are a vital part of our Radio Backyard Fence. And if you decide to contribute to the cause in July, oh boy, do we have a great gift to send to you. If you appreciated the ministry through the years of Moody Radio, the book that Phil Shepherd and Kevin Mungans put together is a real treat. It's a history. It pictures 100 years of Moody Radio. As a matter of fact, Phil is our resident historian, having worked full-time at Moody for many years. But he was the person who kind of squirreled away all these pictures and memorabilia and the old microphones and that kind of stuff. So that's going to come into play in our conversation today. But I want to send you a copy of this book. And thank you for those who've given already. A number of you have given over and above. I see the amount of the gifts has been a little more this month. And I suggested that because this is a more expensive book to send to you. 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You got to have one. You got to see all the pictures. I'm actually in here. They actually let me have a picture or two in there. Okay, chrisfabrylive.org. Tomorrow, some voices from the past from Moody Radio are going to join me. Don't you dare miss it right here. When I was a teenager, I remember I went over to a house of a friend. He took me down in the basement and he flipped on the light and voila. Spread out in that big room was a miniature town with train tracks that ran through tunnels and over bridges and past fields with cows and farmers and lakes and rivers. The amount of detail in the creation was really amazing. But the overwhelming thought I had as I looked at that train set was, I didn't say this, but I was thinking it. My thought was, why? Why? Why would you spend all that time making all of that, all of this? And I couldn't wrap my mind around the effort expended on that train set. Now, if you collect baseball cards, someday those things might be enough to pay your mortgage this month. There's utility in some collectors, rare books, for example. You can sell these rare books, and so you collect them so that you find the outcome at the end of it. Is there any worth in a hobby that doesn't have a payoff or a perceived payoff? The question I put up on Facebook today, and a number of you have responded to this, what hobby do you have that you almost feel guilty for loving so much? And that hits at the heart of what Brianna is writing about today in Created to Play, How Taking Hobbies Seriously Grows Us Spiritually. Brianna Lambert has studied all these kinds. She's an author from Indiana. She writes for articles, essays, Christianity Today, the Gospel Coalition, and other entities. She serves on staff at Gospel Centered Discipleship. And our featured resource is that book, Created to Play. Brianna, welcome to the program. How are you doing today?
7: Hi, I'm doing great. I'm so happy to be here to talk about this with you.
3: Is that train set story, does that ring a bell for you?
7: Oh, absolutely. Yes. And actually listening to you say that, since I've been studying hobbies, and such so often, the weirder the hobbies that I find, the more excited about them I get, because I think our first inclination for many things that we don't understand or we're not used to, or we're, you know, just not familiar with is, well, why would we do that? But that question is actually such a connection we can have with somebody to learn more about them. to learn the way God made them, to learn the passions that He's put within them. So discovering those answers for me are some of my favorite things to do now. And I hope that people who read my book also feel that way at the end of, I want to know, you know, what drives people.
9: Bingo. And I had no idea to ask that question. So to them, I should have, you know, why do you do this? Part of the answer to it, as I've gotten older, is this is something that he did with his father. He did with his brothers. I can't remember if he had sisters or not, but I'm sure if he did, they were all part of it. It was a family thing. It's something that you do side by side, shoulder to shoulder. So there is a relational aspect to it. And that makes a lot of sense to me now.
7: Oh, that's beautiful. Yeah. Well, and the train might have been strange to you. My family and I have also built a model railroad train. We're in the process of it. It's been put on hold for a little while. But yeah, it was that relational aspect of our kids were really into trains, you know, several years ago. And we thought, hey, this will be fun to do together. And that's just another layer of our hobbies and our play, is that we do it in community. And like you said so well, that these activities, you know, give us something to intertwine us together and just to connect us in neat ways.
9: You're right. Too often we believe the lie that play is a distraction from the important work of life. This way of thinking plagued my own mind for many years. It yoked me with fear and prompted me to draw lines between the responsibilities of my life and all other activities that felt too enjoyable to be part of my calling as a Christian. For me.
7: Sorry, can you repeat that question?
9: Absolutely. I sure can. You write about the lie that play is a distraction from the important things in life, and that plagued you for many years in your own mind. Tell me what you mean by that.
7: Yeah. So I think that, like any follower of Christ, I wanted to do what was right, obey him and follow him. But I think I falsely, in the beginning, or in the earlier part of my walk with Christ, I just put up these barriers of dividing up. These were the things that I thought were, you know, religious. These were the things that really mattered. And then these were just extra parts of life that were maybe selfish, self-indulgent and such. I'm not saying there are no barriers in what's good and wrong. But actually, the more that I grew in reading scripture, finding out who God is, about realizing the grand narrative of scripture and the way he's made the world. I mean, we can look at Romans 1 talks about how God has made his invisible attributes visible in all of nature. I think we think about that verse in regards, like, and that's what it's talking about, right? When he's talking about how unbelievers can see God and know that there's a God throughout the world, throughout many of the things in the world. But that verse is even just a reminder to me as a Christian, somebody who's already a Christian, to say that, hey, there are no divisions here between what's something that points me to God and something that, you know, doesn't, something that is not within God's realm and something that is. And so I think just understanding that God is the God who made all of this earth, that is through him all things exist, that he works all things for our good. As just the more that I saw that, and through the narrative of scripture, even to see how God does use all things, even in the stories throughout the Bible, just to see how he uses all of that to point us to him. My view of even the things I enjoy, those little activities that were kind of pushed to the side, just started to become more important. And I started to realize, wait, these things are within God's, realm as well. These are gifts from God. James says every good and perfect gift comes from him, right? So I think those verses, those ideas just started to break down my walls to see that actually, even the way that I play, even those things that I thought weren't that important, they could still be ways that God teaches me, even allows me to worship him, to glory in him, and to do what he has told me to do and what he has purposed for me to do.
9: Right there is the hurdle. the things that you're drawn to, the way that you play, the things that you do in your spare time that you think, well, I could be out evangelizing or I could be reading my Bible and you know, you feel guilty for it. What you're saying is that those are the things that draw us closer to realizing, first of all, who we are and how God has made us, and then can draw us closer to his heart. I want you to keep unpacking that, and you do such a great job of it in the book, Created to Play, How Taking Hobbies Seriously Grows Us Spiritually. 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I want to hear from you today at the back fence. We'll do that straight ahead on Moody Radio.
10: Good afternoon. It's John Hemmer. Thanks to C.H. Hansen, that Moody Radio cruise to Alaska is going to be the experience of a lifetime. I mean, just imagine being on that cruise ship. And of course, Carl from Carl and Crew, he'll be there. Dr. Micah Rydianek, he'll be there as well. 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

0: here's our number, 877-548-3675. I want to hear from you today. I heard from a number of you on Facebook, and I asked that question. What you almost feel guilty about doing this with your spare time, this hobby that you have. And different people, Norm said coffee roasting. Paula said making greeting cards and doing jigsaw puzzles. Amy says thrifting. And we're going to get into some of these with you, Brianna, but I want to stay with what you were just saying before the break. And I remember the saying, soon this life will be past. Only what's done for Christ will last. As if the doing things for Christ are evangelism, proclamation, Bible reading, discipleship, you know, things like that. You wouldn't do jigsaw puzzles if you knew that the world was, you know, going to a Christless eternity. You wouldn't spend your time doing jigsaw puzzles. And you say, wait a minute, time out. By looking at these things that draw us into what's brings us joy and delight, we are reflecting some of what God did when he created. Jump on that.
1: Yeah. So I think we have a few obstacles that keeps us from understanding our play and the hobbies that we take part in. And so one of that is, like you talked about, it feels like it's not going anywhere. It feels like it's not doing anything for us. We don't want to be inefficient, like we talked about, right? A bit with like, what do we do with this thing? And I feel guilty for doing it because it's not helping me. I think one of the things I like to think back in answering this question is when we think about God himself, the one who created us, the one who created Earth, Acts tells us, when Paul was speaking in Athens, he describes God as being the God who does not need human hands. He was not made by human hands. He's not served by humans. From this passage, we get that God has the attribute of his aseity, that he doesn't need anybody, right? So when he created the earth, he wasn't in need of it. It wasn't that he needed more glory. It wasn't that he needed a friend. It wasn't that he needed more worship. He didn't need it. He wasn't solving a problem. Instead, he created out of the overflowing abundance of his love. He created out of abundance and for delight, just because he wanted to, right? And I think even with that reminder, we can look at our own activities and see that we actually don't have to be ruled by efficiency either. We don't have to have always a problem that we're solving, but we can create out of the overflow of our love and our delight as well, right? Whether that's actually creating or whether it's playing or you know, doing whatever other thing, we don't have to be efficient. That's not the only course of life. And I think we even see that through our creation, in the God who created so many things. Obviously God is very efficient, you know, not wasteful, and is very purposeful. But the idea is he creates with extravagance, right? I mean, I'm a cook. I like to cook, and I just am always amazed by the amount of different flavors, the combinations of flavors you can make, just the fact that God made that for us, right? The amount of foods and spices and just so many ingredients. All that shows an overabundance of just gifts from our Father, right? And so I think we can kind of see that and allow that to remind us within our own forms of play and delight and just the various things we do, that we don't have to be ruled by what is only a utility or what is only gets us something most efficient.
0: Do you think that part of the problem then that we have, and I'm thinking of parents, part of the problem we have is that we have heard this message from the time that we're a child. You like to play with those. You like to draw. You like to draw. What are you going to do with that? How are you going to make money with that? You like to play music. Well, you know, you're not good enough to be in the orchestra, and on it goes. What are you going to do with that? What utility, rather than, hey, you really enjoy doing that. You really like running. There's

0: That's one of the things, you know, being doing exercise outside. You're doing this all the time and you're always moving. Look at that. You get a lot of joy out of that. As parents, we can kind of squash that with the utility, right?
1: Oh, absolutely. Yeah. I can see that with kids. Actually, a friend of mine who was reading my book had commented that he was even caught himself with that. His daughter was, you know, sketching, and he was like, hey, you know what, if you start charging, you can get like $50 a picture, and you can just start, you know, getting some orders in and start saving for college. And he was like, in the process, you know, he was a friend that knew as I wrote the book, but he even caught himself like, wait a minute, like, what if she just loves to sketch and that's enough? So yeah, I definitely think, I mean, but even apart from parents and children, I mean, any adult, especially these days, especially with Etsy and just the availability of starting your own business. You know, I think I did cake decorating, and there was always a question of, oh, should I like start a business with this?
0: Yes.
1: And I think we even say that to each other, you should start a business, and we mean it nicely. But it's just again and again, highlighting the idea that what you do matters because of what it will produce, right? Whether that's money or any other kind of monetary goal or fame, right? Or even like, you should start a YouTube channel with that. You should start a vlog, or you should, you know, you should, all of these things is just saying, this doesn't matter until you produce results. And so I think we just live and breathe that in the air right now. So while hobbies are prevalent, I think that outlook on making them work for you is losing the deeper beauty of play. Mm. Because ultimately, once we take that off, we actually can realize that our hobbies and these forms of play school us in humility, right? Because it's very humbling to say, I'm actually going to take time and do something that doesn't feel productive, right? But I'm gonna take some watercolor paints, and I'm just going to do it just because that's just very humbling. You're realizing I'm not in control. I'm taking time away from, you know, what I want to get done and what I want to accomplish, and just receiving the gift from my Father of this activity. So I think in that way, I can circle back to your comment about only what's done for Christ will last. I love that. I love that quote, and I've heard it before. And I think my main hope in this book is not to say that play is all that matters, but to help people see that actually play is one of the good works that God has for us, and that it is a beautiful good work, right? It can fit into a life right next to many other important things. And obviously in different seasons, right, we'll have different levels of how much we can and put into that and how much time we can put into that. But I just hope people see it actually can be one beautiful gift from our Lord, that it is done through Christ, in Christ, for Christ, you know, all of those things.
0: Yes. And it's all wrapped up together. I had this experience the other day. When I was a kid, I used to go down to my grandmother's house, and my uncles took care of her. They lived in the same house. And I can remember they didn't have a phone, you know, and we never told them we were coming. You just knock on the door, come on in and sit down. And the spark inside me when I would say, hey, Uncle Pooch, would you tell the story about catching the mink? And he would go into this long 25, 30-minute long story, and just the buildup of this, and then get to the place where the reveal was. And it was just, and I'd heard the thing 100 times, but each time it was told, it was like there was so much joy there. And the other night, I said to one of my sons, hey, have you seen this movie? It's a Western. They don't like Westerns that much. It's a Western. I said, do you think it's kind of a father and a son, you know, story? And there's shooting, and there's all kinds of stuff in it. And I watched him. There's a moment in that film where the reveal happens, where you find out the true identity of the main character. And for me, as I watched it, it was the same thing as me sitting there listening to Uncle Pooch tell the story about the mink. And we ended the movie, and I said, what do you think? And he goes, oh, and he said his brother's name. So, oh, I can't wait till he sees it, my brother sees it, for the way that he will react to the reveal. And it's like the same thing that I had, you know, that was deep inside here was inside of him. You just love people seeing, finding out the truth. And that's what a good story will do. Now, there's no question in there, but I'm revealing to you, Brianna, the exactly what you have said in this book and throughout the first 25 minutes of our conversation. There's something deeper inside that we need to pay attention to, right?
1: Yeah, that's beautiful. That's kind of fun. just see that and to see how you enjoy the same thing. That's neat.
0: There are 10 categories then in the book. We're going to get to those. And I want you, as you listen today, to see which category you're in. It's almost like the love languages doubled. And we're going to talk about that. But I want to take your call at 877-548-3675. Mark is first up. Mark, why did you call today?
2: Well, I'm a color nut, and that's ironic because I'm also totally blind. Now, I was once partially sighted, but I was intrigued by a comment that C.S. Lewis made that we cannot invent a color, which is true, but we can certainly shade color and mix color. And I still have my radio and audio hobbies as an adult, but one thing I don't do anymore and can't do anymore is mix vegetable coloring and water in bottles. And I was even allowed to use the shelving behind our bathroom, our family bathroom, as a shelf for my makeshift chemistry set, if you will. And I had all kinds of colors mixed up in these bottles, and I would get silly sometimes. I bought a little bottle of Elmer's glue, and I poured the glue in the wastebasket so I could use the bottle for one of my colors. And I just loved doing this as a kid. I loved mixing colors, and I still think of that remark by C.S. Lewis. We cannot invent a color. Only God can do that. But, boy, we can blend them and we can shade them, and that's why we have a fashion industry.
0: Yes. Brianna, talk to Mark then. Does he fit into any of these 10 categories as you see them here, as you hear his story?
1: I love that, first of all. I think he sounds like a maker of, you know, making something beautiful. So I think mixing colors, and I love that C.S. Lewis quote because that's true. And I think the very fact that God did give us, raw materials, right, to do something with, he allowed us to be a part of the process. So as he creates, we can create. So even you mixing up the colors and making different things that are more beautiful or more, you know, what you're hoping for, I think is just another outlet of creativity and the way that you model your maker. So I love that.
0: Okay, so that is the very first of the 10, the makers. There are also heralds, nourishers, movers, keepers, curators, and more. I'm going to tell you about those as we continue. I want to hear from you. How do you answer that question? What hobby do you have that you almost feel guilty for loving so much, spending so much time with? 877-548-3675. 877-548-3675. Go to the website. You'll see Brianna Lambert's book, Created to Play, How Taking Hobbies Seriously Grows Us Spiritually. More straight ahead.
3: You are listening to Moody Radio. Good afternoon. It's John Hemmer. Do you have one of those friends where in person, the conversations are like really just natural and it's never a problem at all? But then you get on the phone and the conversation itself is pretty good. But then for some reason, it's always awkward. Like you try to find the right way to say goodbye. And for some reason, who knows why, that's always really awkward when you're trying to wrap up the conversation, or it's almost like, Okay, so yeah, I guess I'll talk to you next week, and I look forward to it. Does that make any sense? And with the Lord, it's never like that. With the Lord, you can sit and talk to him as much as you want, whenever you want, and that's what he wants from us.
4: Let me give you a principle. God will grease the tracks in the direction you decide to go. You decide you don't want to have anything to do with him, he'll help. If, on the other hand, you want to know him, he'll help with that too. That works in a whole lot of areas. All sorts of good things begin in your heart and sometimes even seem impossible until God says, "You sure? If you're sure, I'll help with that." Then all kinds of blessings start to flow, with, I might say, very little credit going to us. That, by the way, is the way it ought to be. I'm Steve Brown. You think about that. Share what you just heard with a friend. Go to youthinkaboutthat.com.
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0: Have a great conversation for you today. As a matter of fact, tomorrow, as we hear some voices of Moody Radio past, I have a guest tomorrow, and she is has gone into painting. She's gone into watercolors and design. I know that because I see her publish this on social media. And she's going to talk with us tomorrow right here at the Radio Backyard Fence. And if you want a copy of the book that is our thank you, This is Moody Radio, 100 Years Proclaiming the Gospel, it's our thank you right now. If you go to chrisfabrylive.org, scroll down, you can find out more. chrisfabrylive.org, where you'll also find out about Brianna Lambert's book, Created to Play, How Taking Hobbies Seriously Grows Us Spiritually. As I'm going through this, prefrontal cortex is lighting up and all of the dopamine and everything is gone because it's like, yeah, that's right. I don't have to feel bad. When I was a kid, I wrote a song, you know, or a poem, and I put it to music about my dad was a farmer, so we had cows, and I wrote the Ballad of Maggie the Cow. And I can still remember, I can still play, it's played in A minor if you want. You come to my house, I'll play it for you. But I still remember this song and written as a teenager. And then I think, what am I going to do with that? Who's going to hear this? And it is, you know, learning how to rhyme and to put the verses together and to create this thing has lasted with me all these years. And it all started with Maggie the Cow. What do you think, Brianna?
1: That's great. I think you need to sing that song. Or read it online on air sometime. That's what
0: I see. Now that's yeah. Or put it on iTunes and get paid for it. No, it's enough. It's enough to have done it. But then I think of other famous artists. You know, like Jackson Brown wrote this song when he was, I think he was 16, and the song is These Days. And other people have recorded this through the years, and it's all about this angst and the brevity of life. It's this high highfalutin song about, you know, what is life all about? But he did it at 16. And so don't squash down those gifts that a child moves toward. That's part of what you're talking about today. Let me go to the Penny, who's in Michigan. Penny, why did you call today?
7: Hi, Chris. It's nice to be on air. I heard you talking about hobbies, and I thought, oh, my goodness, I better try to get on and tell them about agility, because that's a lot like life, and it's something that I shared with my dog, and my daughter and I did it together, and we run an agility course, and I also taught a group of kids for quite a few years, and I used it as an object lesson for the kids. So we brought the dogs and set up a mini course, and we had a video running so that they could see what I was talking about. Do you want me to read it to you?
0: Sure, go ahead.
7: Okay. Agility is a lot like life. It has a course map, and that tells the right path the handler and the dog has to take. The handler reads the map and walks the course. The Bible is our life course map. Your word, Lord, is a lamp to my feet and a light to my path. It's also a timed event. The handler and the dog team have a certain amount of time to complete the course in order to qualify for the prize. Life is also a timed event. God knows how many years and days we have to complete our course here on earth. We can have faith that God is in control of all our days. It says Romans 8:28. We all know that in all things God works for the good of those who love him and who have been called according to his purpose. They both have a start line, birth, and a finish line. Oscar would watch me, the handler, so that he would know what to do. We need to keep our eyes on God in life so that we know what to do, too. If he broke the start, if he would break it before he heard me say, okay, let's get going, he would be ahead of me and not know what path to take, and he would pick some other path and get off course. The same with us. If we don't know God's word or pray or build our relationship with him, we may pick the wrong path or follow the wrong person. Isaiah 30:21 says, and if you leave God's path and go astray, you'll hear a voice behind you say, no, this is the way, walk here. Oscar hears me say, uh-oh, and he stops because he knows he has chosen the wrong way. Then I can point to the right path. The course is full of obstacles, and me, the handler, is to direct the dog safely through the obstacles. The dog has to learn to trust the handler and obey immediately. When he is directed to go up an A-frame or a teeter-totter, he is trusting in what he cannot see because he can't see the other side of the obstacle. Life is full of obstacles. God can see the obstacle that Satan tries to put in our path to throw us off course. We need to pray and read the Bible. Trust God to help us navigate safely through life to be truly happy. This is what is meant in Hebrews 11:1. Now faith is being sure of what we hope for and certain of what we do not see. Oscar never saw his reward while on the course, but he was certain of what he did not see, his chicken treats back at the cooler by his crate at the end of the course. The goal of agility is to finish the course well and receive the prize. The best dog and handler teams have good relationships with each other. They work at it. The handler trains with love and patience. When his or her dog errs, they do not punish harshly, but correct gently and with kindness. Love, not fear, gets the best results. He truly wanted to please me when he ran. God loves us in the same way. Philippians 3:13-17 says, forgetting the past, looking forward to what lies ahead, I strain to reach the end of the race and receive the prize for which God is calling us up to heaven because of what Christ did for us. We should truly want to please God. So that's my story of agility.
0: Somebody need to hear that today, Penny.
7: And I hope so.
0: Because they're going over the A-frame or the teeter-totter, and they can't see the other side. I'm applying that to my life. Brianna, what do you think?
1: I love that, and I think that this is an excellent example how God uses the things of this world, the activities that we love to do, and by his Spirit, he impresses onto us the truths of Scripture, right? The truths that he's revealed to us in his word. And you got to experience that through interacting with dogs and through the agility course, right? And so all those truths came alive to you in a new way, with new understanding, right, by the Holy Spirit. And so this is exactly what I mean. And I think it's such a beautiful picture of the way God uses this world, just because each of us are in such different positions, right? Other people may not do agility, and they may do something else, but they that causes them to interact with God's truths and see it played out, right? God's the God of parables, of metaphors, of showing and showing us again and again what things mean. And so I think this is such a beautiful example of the way the Lord has helped you see those truths and really experience them head on, right? Even in something fun like dog agility that you do with your daughter, right? I just love that.
0: Well, as I look at the different categories, makers, heralds, nourishers, it seems like Penny might be in the movers category. Is that what you're picking up?
1: Well, it would be. So the beauty of my categories is I hope people find them. You can find yourselves in so many. There's so much overlap. So, yeah, definitely that involves working with your body, moving. It involves training and being disciplined in a certain way, right? And but it also would be a keeper. Because she's tending the creatures that God has made. She's forming a really special relationship with them. She's receiving the gifts of God through their friendship, through their love, and learning from them and how the Lord takes care of her as she takes care of them. So it'd be a mixture of both of those for sure. Yeah.
0: Well, she's also a beholder as well in some ways of the glory of the, you know, God's creation as mm-hmm. as she's working with the animals and being outside, right?
1: Yep, exactly. Yeah.
0: Each of the categories though has a key temptation. And I wondered as I went through them, because I tried to guess, you know, what would a nourisher, someone who loves to bake, who loves to make, you know, scrumptious dishes. And I thought, well, glutton would be the answer to that. But it's like, no, you chose glutton for the movers. So how did you choose the key temptation for each of the categories?
1: Yeah. Well, I did want to kind of be surprising. I wanted to think of one. I wanted to highlight a temptation that maybe we wouldn't always think of for some of them. So yeah, movers, I chose gluttony in that one. I think because, like you said, we usually associate gluttony with food, but I think that even as people who train and discipline our bodies, because movers would be people who participate in activities like that involve movement, walking, running, kayaking, cycling, and such. But I think that gluttonous desire is a desire for excess of overdoing it. And I think especially as we reach for results, which we're so tempted to do, we are tempted to overdo it, to have a gluttonous desire for more, and even at the expense of our own bodies, right? We push ourselves way too hard and we end up with an injury, or we, you know, we're trying to keep up with our Strava app and, you know, post about it and such. So I think that could be a temptation there. But yeah, so in each one, I just tried to highlight one. There's a lot of temptations we can get with different categories, of course. But there's one for each that we can just start to think about.
0: Did you marry someone who is the same in the same category as you, as far as hobbies go?
1: I married a maker. So we are both very creative, do-it-yourself kind of people. So we'd also be restorers. We have many similarities in that sense, which can be a good thing. And also, we're in the middle of a bathroom renovation, so it feels like a bad thing right now. But but I promise it's not. Actually, we have fun together. But yeah, but in some ways also, no, we're different. We are beholders as well in many different ways. But I mean, I am a beholder with reading, and I love reading, and my husband really loves the stars. And I'm not that I don't like them, right? Not that he doesn't like reading. But actually when you're also with somebody who is different than you, it really helps pull out, like we talked about in the beginning, you know, what about that do you love? Actually, I can see that beauty too now a little more clearly because you helped me see it, you know?
0: Yes.
1: And I think that's just another example of God using, diversity as he does in the church, right? Because we need each other, using community to better ourselves because we all just have little snapshots of what we're learning of the beauties of the Lord, right? And so we just can put them together and make something beautiful.
0: I think that's one of the things that I really like about what the book has done to me, and that is remove the judgment first from myself. You know, I like this, I'm drawn to that. It's like, okay, it is what it is. But also take away the judgment, like I mentioned earlier, the train set. I remember when John Stott came to the studio and was sitting there, and I asked him, you know, what do you do for fun? And I don't even think I asked the question. He just started talking about birds. He was a birder. He loved to read about birds. He loved to go out in nature and look, you know, as a beholder of that. He learned all those things. I remember Michael Card talking about the telescope that he had where he could look at the stars. And it's like, I don't know. I don't even know if I could know the Big Dipper if I saw it, but he did. And we need those kinds of people in our lives to expand our own hearts and to be able to behold what God has done in our world around us. Brianna Lambert is one of those people setting us free today. Created to Play is our featured resource. 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Click through today's information. You'll see more about her, her website, and that book, Created to Play, How Taking Hobbies Seriously Grows Us Spiritually. More straight ahead.
3: 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It's John Hemmer. How amazing is this, my friend? On July 28th, we turn 100. 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
0: Created us to delight in play, not in order to prove our worth, but to humbly look upon His. We enjoy hobbies not to craft an identity, but to remind ourselves of the one we already hold as God's children. When we hit the trails solely for the love of it, push our hands against a ball of clay, or spend an afternoon organizing a collection of playing cards, we're stepping out of our work-oriented mindset and into a posture primed for worship. Because play isn't about what we accomplish. It's about who we become in the process. So says Brianna Lambert, author of Created to Play, our featured resource, chrisfabrylive.org. I got to get to Stephen in Tennessee. Stephen, why did you call today?
12: Hey, Chris, thanks for taking my call. Brianna, I love this concept as you guys are talking about it. And I never really had a hobby throughout most of my life, but I'm 43. At about 38, I started getting into rocks. And what really amazed me about rocks is the formation of it. Each rock has a story. And And I started getting into collecting different rocks and lapidary work. So it's not really about collecting them. It's more about what can I make out of them. And I started polishing them, doing tumbling, and then wrapping them in copper. I just started doing that. And now my garage is just full of rocks, and nobody understands. You know, like, I'm like, oh, look at this cool rock. And they're like, oh, yeah, that's cool, you know. What fascinates me and what you guys are talking about, like, the rocks, they do bring me to worship, because I look at this rock and I'm like, God created this thing. Like, and then when I shape it and polish it and turn it into something else, it's like, oh, my gosh, look what God did, you know. I never thought that I'd ever have a hobby where I collect something as mundane or what I thought would be mundane as a rock. But now here I am, overloaded. My wife is like, what are you going to do with all these things? I'm like, I'm going to make something out of them. Don't worry, you know.
0: That was what I was going to ask you. Your family members, do they understand this? And then to Brianna, do I have to make other people understand the joy? I can hear it in his voice, in Stephen's voice. It's like you touched a nerve inside, and he just loves these rocks and doing the polishing. And that's the first time I'd heard that word, lapidary. Thank you, Stephen, for opening my heart and mind to that word. Brianna, this is exactly what you're talking about.
1: Yeah, I love your joy and passion for that. That's so neat to hear. I think you're just adding more beauty in the world, and in the process, you are beholding the beauty of those rocks, and God's teaching you through that. Do other people have to share that? I mean, I think in one sense, obviously, no one's always in 100%, right? Like, if they don't have that passion exactly, they're not going to completely understand. But I do think the more we can invite others into it, and the more we can be receptive to learn and delight with each other, I think that's a good thing. And I think we will grow, and maybe we won't grow to appreciate it, right? Like, maybe your wife won't ever appreciate it in the same way. I'll give a story, though. Actually, my husband loves airplanes. He always loves watching them go. He would be like an airplane spotter, you know, if he wanted to get, because there's a hobby of that, too. And people go watch trains and all that stuff. But anyway, they don't always, like, it's neat. And we'll watch them with our kids, and we go to air shows and such. But it's been, what, almost 16 years. And I told him recently, actually, you know what, like, the sound of a jet going over, like, it did give me chills. And it was like one of the first times that he was like, really? It did? And it was just a reminder of, actually, you know, over time, like, you do start to appreciate, because the joy and the passion of someone else really does start to change you too. Yes. To see it and to delight in it. And it, even if it's not over, exactly the same. Yeah. It
0: leaks over.
1: And that's beautiful.
0: You have to, before we end here today, you have to talk about phones and how addicted to technology children and adults are. You know, my pastime, my hobby is just scrolling through, doom scrolling. What do you say about that?
1: Yeah. So I think that, first of all, I don't think that, first of all, technology has been such a great help towards our play, towards our hobbies. What used to be something that you had to learn from somebody else, right? And while that's good, we can go on to YouTube and find so many tutorials to learn something new, whether it's embroidery, right, or quilting. We can join hobby groups online. All of these things are really helpful. So I don't want to completely negate technology and all that. However, I think we need to be careful not to go into what's easiest, because it is much more easy to doom scroll, right? The hobbies and the activities that God's given us, they do take effort. They do involve work. And so I think we want to remember to prioritize and just try to push through and realize that the easy answer sometimes of vegging out and doom scrolling is maybe not the most restorative, is maybe not the most enriching. Yes. And so sometimes we actually have to push ourselves to actually do the work of play.
0: I love everything that you said today, and I agree wholeheartedly. Created to Play is an excellent book by Brianna Lambert, How Taking Hobbies Seriously Grows Us Spiritually featured resource at chrisfabrylive.org. Thank you to those who said fishing and running and interior decorating, sewing and cross-stitching, quilting. A lot of people are into reading. I'm glad for that. You come back and see us again, Brianna. Thanks for your input today on the program. And friend, thank you for listening. Tell a friend about it. We're going to have a great program tomorrow right here on Chris Fabry Live, production of Moody Radio, a ministry of Moody Bible Institute.
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14: 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We accept the message with open hands and with a grateful heart.
15: Here is Jonathan Griffiths with today's Moment of Truth.
14: But over time, as we seek to follow Jesus, as we seek to live as disciples of His, how easy it is for us to fall back into that mindset of thinking that our performance actually ultimately is the truly important thing in God's eyes. We know the challenge of the call to follow Him, and we get to know that challenge more and more each day as we seek to follow Him. We know all the ups and all the downs of the Christian life, and there are lots of ups and downs over the years in the Christian life, and how easily through those ups and downs over time, we begin to take our eyes off the Lord Jesus and to begin to look inward. Either we see evidence of growth and progress, and actually we can fall into the trap of beginning to sort of pat ourselves on the back, thinking we've done terribly well, and so God must be terribly pleased with us. Or we become discouraged, and perhaps that's more likely, at our lack of progress, at our failure, at our sin. And we begin to wonder, actually, is God going to cast me aside if things don't improve? We wonder if God is rethinking His decision to save us. I wonder if you've ever felt like that. Continue trusting Jesus. Continue believing His word. Continue placing your confidence in Him and in Him alone.
15: That's Jonathan Griffiths with today's Moment of Truth.
3: You are listening to Moody Radio. Good afternoon. It's John Hemmer. Have you ever been convicted by a sermon? But that conviction happens even before the sermon is done. That happened on Sunday morning. I was playing drums on the worship team, and I was kind of sitting in the back. Now, in the back of our church, it kind of opens up to like a fellowship area. So I'm back there. And one of the things the pastor was saying is, before you pick up a stone, pick up a mirror. You know what I mean? And as he was explaining that, there were like three people behind me talking very, very loud, right? And now, mind you, I was on my phone texting myself what he just said because I wanted to use that to share with you today. Now, of course, my reaction to these three people talking so loud, I'm like, oh, they're talking loud. They shouldn't be doing that. But I'm thinking, pick up a mirror. I'm actually texting in church.
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17: When Marines stormed an insurgent safe house in Iraq, they found themselves trapped in a room with a live enemy grenade. 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And there's someone who loves you like that. 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You need this love. You need the man who died in your place. We'll help you get started with him at 888-NEED-HIM.
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19: 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Proverbs 19:8. 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This is Faith and Finance Live, biblical wisdom for your financial decisions. Well, we're honored to have my friend Dr. Greg Forrester back on the program with us today. He is affiliate professor of biblical and systematic theology at Trinity Evangelical Divinity School and executive director of the Christian Investing Council. He's a theologian, author, and scholar whose work explores faith, work, economics, and faithful Christian stewardship. Greg, great to have you back on the program.
20: Thank you so much for having me, Rob. It's great to be back.
19: Greg, as you know, we're beginning a new series on financial virtues this month, rooted in the cardinal virtues of prudence, temperance, fortitude, and justice. But before we focus on our first virtue, prudence, help us frame the conversation, if you will. What do we mean by virtue, and why does that matter in how Christians handle money?
20: Well, virtue means being a Christ-like person. It means having Christ-like qualities in your character. Jesus stresses the importance of this, for example, when he says that we must obey God from the heart. He doesn't just want you to obey God. He wants you to obey God from your heart. So you need to have that Christ-like heart that is responding to God in the right way and for the right reasons. We can also see this in a more fearsome way when he talks about people who are not right in this way. He calls them whitewashed tombs. So, you can paint that tomb up all beautiful and it looks shiny and clean, but on the inside of the tomb, there's nothing but death. Or he talks about people who clean the cup on the outside, but they leave it filthy on the inside. So the cup looks good because it's clean on the outside, but the inside is the part you actually drink from. That's what you should be cleaning first. And the reason this is so important for how Christians handle money is that the how and why of our obedience to God are important. It's not just that we do what he says, but how we do it and why we do it matters to God.
19: Mm. Boy, that's such a great beginning point and an important understanding for all of us. Dr. Forrester, when we talk about cardinal virtues as Christ followers, take us back a bit. Where does that tradition come from, and how have these helped believers think about faithful living throughout church history?
20: Yeah, this is a very old tradition. Christian ethics has always recognized that there's a distinction between moral virtues that everybody knows about, whether they've read the Bible or not, and moral virtues that Christians know about because we've read the Bible. Those are called the theological virtues, and the virtues that everyone knows about are called the cardinal virtues. It's from the Latin word for the hinge of a door, so they're literally the pivotal virtue. It's important because if there are virtues that everyone knows about, first of all, it establishes that you are responsible for your sin, even if you've never read the Bible. You can't say, well, God never spoke to me, so I'm not responsible for disobeying him. Simply by being a human being, having the nature he gave you and living in the world he put you in, you know about these moral virtues and you're accountable to them. But also, these virtues that everyone knows about are the basis of our shared life with people who don't share our beliefs. We can have a common way of life and live in peace with our neighbors because there are at least some moral virtues we all know about. And among the virtues that are known by everyone, these cardinal virtues are the four most important. They're like the top level virtues. They're meant to control how all the other virtues that we might talk about are displayed. These are kind of the first priority virtues.
2: Well, after this break, we're going to dive into them. And today we're going to spend some time on the virtue of prudence, what it is. Why has it often been understood as the virtue that essentially helps to guide the others? Where do we find it in Scripture? And how might it relate to how we manage God's money and live as a faithful steward? We're beginning a new series today. It's the Financial Virtues Series. We're focused on prudence, or what you might say, wisdom. And we're joined by our friend, Dr. Greg Forrester. We'll take a quick break and then come back with much more just around the corner. And then time for your phone calls. Stay with us.
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19: Wisdom doesn't just shape what we believe, it shapes how we live, and that includes how we handle God's money. Today we're kicking off a new series. It's our Financial Virtues series, and we're focused on the virtue of prudence. We're joined today by Dr. Greg Forrester. He is Affiliate Professor of Biblical and Systematic Theology at Trinity Evangelical Divinity School. He's also the Executive Director of the Christian Investing Council. Dr. Forrester, I appreciate before the break how you unpacked where these cardinal virtues come from, and we took a look at how they show up in church history. Now, some of our listeners may hear virtue and think mainly in terms of moral behavior. So how would you explain the difference between simply following financial rules, let's say, and becoming the kind of person who embodies this in their everyday lives as we think about it related to money?
20: Well, what God cares most about is his personal relationship with people. The whole point of salvation is to restore us to fellowship and communion with God. He made us to love us and for us to love him back, and he wants that relationship. Now, if you think about your own relationships, you'd never say about someone in your life, like your spouse, your siblings, your parents, your children, your friends, you'd never say that as long as they do the morally right thing, you don't care how they do it or why they do it. I mean, just for starters, imagine if you raised your children that way.
0: Right.
20: If you didn't care about why they did what they did, as long as they did what they were supposed to. Right? You would not be setting them up for success, and your relationship with them would not be very strong. So if we think about money, if you are only looking for the minimum that you can do so that you can feel like you've done your job using your money for God, that's not putting you into relationship with God. Mm. What we want is to really start by saying, this is all God's money. How can I use all of it for his purposes? And that brings my whole self into relationship with God through the way I'm using my money.
0: Wow. Yeah, that's well said. It's not a checklist, but it's really relational, and it's loving God through worship of him. And that includes how we handle his money. What an important distinction. All right, let's dig into this first virtue that we're focused on today of prudence. What is prudence, Dr. Forrester, and why has it often been understood as the virtue that helps guide all the others?
20: Well, you know how they say the ends don't justify the means?
0: Yes.
20: We've all heard that saying. And just because you have the right goals, it doesn't mean that you can do whatever you want in order to reach those goals, no matter how bad it is, how wasteful it is. Once you've decided what your goals are, prudence is about figuring out the right way to accomplish those goals. Hmm. Prudence means figuring out the right means to use to accomplish your ends. And this is pivotal because everything's abstract as long as you're only thinking about goals. I can sit here and think, wow, it would be great if I were a more Christ-like person. You know, if I never snapped at my kids, if I never sat here and daydreamed instead of doing my work. That's my goal. I want to, you know, not daydream when I should be doing my work, or I want to, you know, control my anger more, or whatever it is. It's all abstract until you think about how am I going to make that happen? What's the concrete action I'm going to take to move toward that goal? This is why we say prudence shapes all the other virtues, because yes, prudence is where the rubber hits the road. What's my plan of action for carrying out my goals?
0: Mm, yeah, that's very helpful. Where do we see this idea of prudence in Scripture, and how does practicing it draw us closer to Christ and perhaps form us more deeply as his disciples?
20: Yeah, the probably the most obvious place to see it in Scripture is the book of Proverbs. Mm. If you really want to understand the virtue of prudence, just think about this idea of it's not just what my goals are, it's how I accomplish them. And then just sit with the book of Proverbs and read through it, and you'll see God cares intensely, not only about what we want to accomplish, but how we do it. Proverbs really hits that repeatedly. But there are many other places in the Bible we can see this. I've mentioned a couple of sayings of Jesus. I'll mention a couple more. Think about when Jesus says, be as wise as serpents, but as innocent as doves.
2: Yeah.
20: So setting those goals, be as innocent as doves. But also, Jesus is saying, think carefully about how you're going to get it done. Be as shrewd as a serpent when you're thinking about the how. Or think about how Paul in Ephesians says, look carefully where you walk, not as unwise, but as wise, making the best use of the time. That idea of make the best use of your time is a prudence, a calling to prudence. Prudence draws us closer to Christ, because if you really know God and you really love God, you're going to want to be the best steward that you can be. It's the difference between checking boxes, like you said, which keeps yourself, your personality, distant from God, while your actions

0: that charity is a fraud or not. And if you're giving money to a good cause, but you don't care if the money's well used or if it's squandered, you're not genuinely seeking the good of other people. So prudence means we care about whether our investments actually perform in terms of God's goals, which includes making a financial return, but also accomplishing God's other goals that he can accomplish through our use of finance.
1: Yes.
0: For example, some people have too little risk in their portfolios because they think risk is inherently bad. They're worried about squandering, and so they have too little risk. Other people have too much risk in their portfolios because they think, well, I need to trust God, and I'm not being faithful unless I take every risk I can to potentially, you know, accomplish more goals for God. Prudence means knowing the right amount of risk to take, considering all the factors together. Now, there are different goals that Christians can legitimately pursue with their investing. Putting money into missional businesses is good. Having influence as an investor in a mainstream company is also good. Prudence is the virtue that weighs these different goals and sets priorities when we can't accomplish everything all at once.
1: Very good. We've got just about 45 seconds left. What's one practical step you could leave with our listeners today that want to grow in prudence?
0: Well, at the Christian Investing Council, we're helping Christians think about how their faith impacts their investing. So my one practical step is look at the different options you have for your retirement savings, for your other investments, and ask, why is it that my money is invested in this option rather than the other options that my funds might be invested in? Is that decision putting your principles into practice better than other options would? CIC's published a statement on Christian investing you might find helpful. You can find that at ChristianInvestingCouncil.org.
1: Wow. This has been so rich, and we'll have to have you back as we just scratched the surface. Dr. Forrester, thanks for your time today.
0: Thanks so much, Rob. I appreciate it.
1: Folks, prudence is wisdom in action, choosing the right means to faithfully pursue God's ends. All right, your calls are next. The number, 800-525-7000. Call right now. We'll be right back.
2: You are listening to Moody Radio. Good afternoon. It's John Hemmer. Have you ever been in a situation where you are just inundated with so many things? You know, I'm thinking about one thing specifically, like being a stay-at-home parent. I hope you never think that being a stay-at-home parent is an easy job, because they have so much going on, so many things to do in a given day. That's just one example, but this could happen anywhere in life, at work or at home, where you are just spinning so many plates you just can't keep up, and you're ready to just break. And then someone comes up to you and says, you know what, I'm going to take that off your shoulders. All these things that you're struggling with, I'm going to take it. That's kind of what grace does. That's kind of what God's grace does for us. You know, grace restores what judgment destroys. Maybe you need to hear that today in your life. Grace restores what judgment destroys.
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1: Hi, my name is Jacob, a pastoral studies major at the Moody Bible Institute. The Moody Radio verse of the week is found in John 10, verse 9 and 10. I am the gate. Whoever enters through me will be saved. They will come in and go out and find pasture. The thief comes only to steal and kill and destroy. I have come that they may have life and have it to the full. That's John 10, verse 9 and 10, the Moody Radio verse of the week.
2: 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Any information provided is not intended to replace advice from a financial, medical, legal, or other professional who understands your specific situation.
3: 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Let's dive in. We're going to begin in Chicago today. Joy, go right ahead. Hi, Joy, are you with us? All right, let's try Oswego and Lupe. How about, are you there?
4: Yes, I am.
3: Great, how can I help you?
4: Yes, hello to you and everyone. And
3: thank you.
4: Just like to ask for advice as far as my daughter that's going to turn 20 in December. You know, we're trying to figure out how she could start building credit. Okay. And she's not currently working right now. She just got her license for a nail technician. But she's trying to guide her. I feel like I am lost myself. I've been in my job for 25 years in the medical field. So she's not interested in anything like that, but I would like for her to start, you know, building her credit.
3: Yes. Okay. Yeah. Very good. And the goal when you're just starting out is to, okay. Yeah. Excellent. The goal is to build positive credit history while avoiding debt. And so we certainly don't want to take on any debt. We don't want to pay any interest. We don't want to develop that cycle of using debt to live beyond our means. And yet we recognize we live in a system that requires, or it's helpful to have, cost effective to have credit over time, whether you're renting an apartment or borrowing money to buy a car that fits into your budget. All of those things require good credit. So there's a couple of ways to go. One would be to become an authorized user on a parent's credit card. So for instance, your card, if you have a long history of on-time payments and a low balance or no balance because you pay it off every month, then your daughter could be added to your account to benefit from your account's history, assuming the card issuer reports authorized users to the credit bureaus, which most of them do. Now, the risk there is, even if you don't ever give her the card or she doesn't have access to charge anything, the risk is if you had a missed payment or you had a balance that crept up over 30% of the limit, meaning you had a high credit utilization, then she would get your negative history along with the positive. So you just have to be careful there. But it is a strategy a lot of people use. The second, which is a little safer because it's, you know, separate from you, is to open a starter credit card in her own name. It could be a student card. You know, it could be Capital One has some cards that are designed specifically for those with little to no credit just starting out. Could be a great option. I suspect if she's 19, she's probably already started to get the solicitations. I wouldn't just take whatever comes in the mail. I would probably, you know, look and do some research, maybe on Bankrate or Nerd Wallet, and find out who has the best credit cards. The Saver card from Capital One was one that a lot of students use. But she's got to be very disciplined, and you've got to make sure there's safeguards in place, because, again, we wouldn't want to enable her to live beyond her means, not understanding the dangers of debt, and get into a difficult situation. Which leads me to the third option, which again is more safe, and that would be what's called a secured credit card, where you simply put a certain amount on deposit with a bank, and you'd again want to research who offers the most compelling secured cards. But you put a certain amount on deposit, let's say it's $200 or $300, they give you a limit equal to what's on deposit. You charge against it with budgeted items. So let's say there was a monthly subscription that she was already planning on. She's going to do it anyway. And it's budgeted, meaning she's got the money for it. She could let that hit the secured card every month. She pays it off in full. Now she's starting to get some positive credit history reporting to her credit file. And the nice part is that because it's secured, there's no risk. Because worst case, she charges up to the limit, $200, she's unable to pay it. Well, they're just going to take the money on deposit, pay it off, and she's done. And so it's secured by the balance of the deposit, which just means there's no risk of her charging money beyond what she has the ability to pay. So if she had, let's say, one card, either secured or unsecured, with a small recurring expense like gas or a streaming subscription, and she paid the statement balance in full every month, she would pay no interest. She'd keep low utilization, meaning the balance versus the limit. And then she would, over time, begin to build some credit history. But let me stop there and just get your thoughts on those ideas.
4: Oh, I really like, and very hopeful with those three ideas. I was considering adding her possibly on my credit card, even though they are asking me for her Social Security number.
3: Yes.
4: Is that something that I do need to give, like, besides her name and our home address, but she still currently lives at home? Is that something safe to give over the phone, her Social Security number? And that
3: it is necessary only, it is necessary, and it can be safe. So it's necessary, meaning if she's going to be added as an authorized user and you've weighed the considerations I mentioned about all the history reporting, then yes, you would have to give them her social. And it is safe so long as you know who you're talking to, meaning you initiated the call to your credit card company using the phone number on the back of the card, not somebody calling you and claiming to be from your credit card company. But yes, as long as you initiate it, you know you're calling the right company, then yes, you could give them that social and add her as an authorized user. So, Lupe, I hope that helps. You sound like a great mom. Hey, stay on the line. I want to send you a resource to pass along to her that I think will be a real blessing. It's called Open Hands Finance. We'll be right back.
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3: Great to have you with us today on Faith and Finance Live. I'm Rob West. We're taking your calls and questions today. I've got room for you. If you have a question, call right now. 800-525-7000. Let's go back to the phones. Let's see. We'll head to Joy. And Joy is in Chicago. Go right ahead.
11: Yes. Thank you for taking my call. And my grandson is moving to Bali. And I'm just wondering, would it be better if he sends the money he makes home or start a bank account there?
3: Yeah. How long is he planning to be there, Joy?
11: 2 years. He has a limit. His company will only say 2 years.
3: Okay. Yeah, so if he's planning to return to the U.S. in 2 years or less, it's going to be wise to keep a good bit of his savings in the U.S. This avoids having all of his assets exposed to the Bali banking system or currency, and that's going to make it easier to pay U.S. bills or invest for the future. He's probably just going to want enough money in Indonesia just to cover living expenses and maybe a small emergency fund while he's there. But I would consider having him transfer excess savings beyond his living expenses and an emergency fund back to the U.S. periodically rather than letting a large balance accumulate overseas.
11: So very
3: Does that make
11: much.
3: Sense? Yeah, you're welcome. Yeah, absolutely. It sounds like a great experience. I think he needs to check into the exchange rates and the transfer fees before moving the money. And, you know, he's just got to remember, as a U.S. citizen, he's going to need to report and pay U.S. taxes on his worldwide income, even while he's living overseas, though there are some tax credits and so forth and exclusions depending on his situation. But I think the big idea here is just keep enough money locally there in Indonesia based on what he needs to live, but don't feel obligated to keep all of your savings overseas. I think the bulk of it should stay here. And, the reporting and tax rules can be pretty complex. So it'd be worth him connecting with a CPA or a tax professional who really specializes in, you know, expat taxation before he makes any major decisions. But Joy, thank you for calling. Let us know if we can help further. Let's go to Indiana. Greg, go ahead.
12: Hi, Rob. Love the show.
3: Thank you.
12: I have a question. I have a question for you about retirement. So I'm currently 61, and I'd like to retire in a couple of years. So I'd be 63, and my wife would be 61. And right now, our portfolio is about 80% in pre-tax and investments, so IRAs and my 401k, and we have about 20% in Roth IRAs. And based on our living expenses and how much we're going to have to pull from our portfolio every year, my advisor is basically having us pull from the pre-tax accounts first. And if we do that, then we're going to be over the ACA threshold to get any subsidies. So I'm trying to figure out the best way to pay for health care and wondering if I should consider like a Roth IRA conversion or some way to lower that, MAGI, they call it, right?
3: Yeah, modified adjusted gross income. Yeah, it sure does. You know, and this is exactly the kind of planning opportunity you want to think about before retirement. And the key really isn't managing the investments in the portfolio. It's managing taxable income, as you said, the modified adjusted gross income during the years before Medicare. So since the ACA premium tax credits are based on income, the way you take withdrawals makes a pretty significant difference. So if your portfolio is currently 80% pre-tax, 20% Roth, and you know, taking all the withdrawals from the pre-tax will increase your, you know, MAGI and could therefore reduce or eliminate the ACA tax credits, I think, to your point. So it may make sense to use a combination of pre-tax and Roth contributions to manage that taxable income, because those qualified Roth withdrawals are not going to increase the ACA, calculation. A Roth conversion could be beneficial, but the timing is important because the conversion increases the modified adjusted gross income in the year it's done. So doing one during the ACA years could reduce or eliminate those premium tax credits for that year as well. So many people instead consider partial Roth conversions in the years before they retire while they're still working, only if you're in a favorable tax situation or after you reach Medicare at age 65, when the ACA subsidies are no longer a factor, although then you're just going to have to factor in the IRMA on the additional premium on the Medicare. So the timing depends on your current tax bracket while you're working, your expected retirement income, your long-term goals, and then future RMDs. So I wouldn't automatically convert now just to qualify for the subsidies. I think the better approach is probably to work with, and maybe you've already got this, a tax-savvy financial planner or a CPA to project your income over the next several years and coordinate those withdrawals and any Roth conversions so you balance current tax savings, ACA credits, future RMDs, and then the Medicare IRMA, and try to find the sweet spot between all of it. You're going to have to make some assumptions because we don't know future tax rates, but the value of those ACA subsidies can be substantial, so it's worth running the numbers before you make any conversions.
12: Right, right. That's not complicated at all.
3: No, not at all. Yeah, I mean, okay. It's just a day in the life, right?
12: Right. Okay. Yeah. And I guess the other thing that I keep thinking about is they say that you should keep your Roth accounts for later in your retirement years and not pull from that. But
3: yeah,
12: I'm going to have to pull from that in order to, you know, get these subsidies. So again, it's
3: a balance. It is, and I think that's where you've got to just run all the scenarios, and that's where a savvy financial planner could be great, and they have some pretty sophisticated software that can run all these scenarios for you once you plug in your current tax rate, you know, your mix of pre-tax versus after-tax retirement accounts, your, you know, future expected income in retirement. We can plug in, you know, current tax rates, and then we can just run all kinds of scenarios. You're going to have to make some assumptions, but you can probably find that sweet spot, and then you update it every year and react accordingly.
12: Sure. Okay. All right. I appreciate it. Thank you so much.
3: Absolutely, Greg. We appreciate your call today, sir. God bless you. 800-525-7000 is the number to call. We're taking your questions today on anything financial. When we come back in our final segment, we'll try to get to as many calls as we can. I've got room, in addition to those holding, for perhaps two more phone calls beyond what I've got right now. And so if you've got a question, something happening in your financial life, now is the time to call. Again, that number is 800-525-7000. Hey, we hear from some incredible Moody listeners and others that just love the program. 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We really appreciate it. 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
3: Thanks for joining us today on Faith and Finance Live. I'm Rob West. We're taking your calls and questions today. Let's head right back to the phones. We'll head to Mississippi. Susie, how can I help?
21: Oh, thank you for taking our calls and helping us. I have one question.
3: Sure. Yeah, go ahead.
21: Okay. I have 4 months emergency fund. I don't have I don't have a retirement, but I live off my Social Security, and I own my home, and I have $75,000 on a CD in a bank that I just leave. Something came out today from the American Gold Reserve. I don't have any gold. I couldn't touch it. I don't have the money. But it said that they could take $5 gold pieces for $4.69, a minimum of five. Since I don't have big money like other people, should I do that or not do that?
3: Yeah. Yeah, you know, I'd be careful there. So right now you said your house is paid off. You have about $75,000 in the bank, and then on top of that, you have 4 months emergency funds. Is that right?
21: That's correct.
3: Yeah. And so normally what we would say is you wouldn't want generally more than 5% of your investable assets in gold. And so if we were to say, okay, let's set your emergency fund aside, that's not investable. But beyond that, let's say, you know, we take the $75,000, that'd be around $3,750, 5%. If we went to a full 10%, which I would say is the most you'd want to do, that'd be $7,500. So I think somewhere in that $3,700 to $7,000 is probably, you know, the right move for you. But keep in mind, the reason I don't love gold for you here is you don't have a lot in the way of assets to depend on, and gold doesn't produce an income, so no interest and no dividends. Its price can be quite volatile, more volatile than stocks and bonds, at least historically that's been true. And, you know, it's very illiquid, because if you're buying physical gold now, in order for you to sell it, you've got to find a dealer and you might have to pay a premium. And, you know, it's just not easy, not to mention the fact that you've got to store it and somewhere safe. So I just think, you know, for somebody who's got, you know, plenty of retirement assets and they want to have a way to have a hedge against inflation or against a, you know, a situation where we had a geopolitical event, then I think having that 5 to 10% position in gold makes sense. Somebody in your situation where you've got a nice nest egg, the $75,000, but you might need it in the future for long-term care or something like that, I would just be very careful about having something like gold that's illiquid, that can be expensive to sell, and that you have to store, and again, has no income or dividend associated with it. Does that make sense, though?
21: It does, and I thank you. I always hear you, and you always say that you don't talk to folks if you have less than $100,000, and I know I'm nowhere near that, so that's why I needed to know.
3: Well, I'm happy to do it. And let me just clarify for the benefit of others. I'm happy to talk to anybody. We've got a lot of people that call this program that are in a really desperate situation. And we just want to serve God's people no matter how much or how little you have. What you probably have heard me say is that many advisors, their business model is prevents them from, or their company prevents them from taking accounts where they're managing it of less than 100,000. In some cases, it's less than 250,000. So that's, you know, probably what you hear me referring to. That has nothing to do with me. I'm not an advisor. I just lead this nonprofit ministry to equip God's people. But you will find that a lot of financial advisors are unable to take investment accounts of less than 100,000. So hopefully that helps, Susie. If I can help you further along the way, don't hesitate to reach out. LaDonna's in Chicago. LaDonna, go right ahead.
0: Hi. I was calling. I listen to you all the time. And I'm not calling about investments or anything. I have a lot of debt that I am overwhelmed with, and I'm trying to get my life together and get it on track. My husband passed away a while ago, and I used all my savings that I had, and I'm just I don't know what to do right now. I got into a program where they're getting my interest rates reduced so that I can pay a little bit at a time toward my bills, but I'm not seeing anything good out of it. I don't know what to do.
3: What type of program is it, LaDonna? What's the name of the company you're working with?
0: Morning Law.
3: Okay, I'm not familiar with that. Are they describing it as credit counseling or debt management, or are they calling it debt settlement? Is there any terms that you recognize? Yeah, debt settlement. That is not something I recommend at all. Because the strategy of debt settlement, if that's what it is that they stop paying your bills and let you get past due, and then they try to come in behind you after you get past due and use that as negotiating ability to try to negotiate a reduced payoff. The problem is it can trash your credit. In the meantime, it just creates a lot of problems. 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And that'll give you the phone number. You can contact them on the internet if you prefer. But you're going to schedule a phone call where they're going to review your situation. They'll tell you exactly what they can do for you. And they've worked with thousands of our listeners, LaDonna, and they'll get you pointed in the right direction, okay?
0: Okay, sounds good. I so appreciate it.
3: Absolutely.
0: I appreciate it. Thank you.
3: Thank you, LaDonna. God bless you, and we appreciate your kind remarks about the program. Let's head to Mary in Georgia. Mary, go ahead.
1: Yes, thank you for taking my call. I paid off my mortgage finally. It was a long mortgage in February, and they at first didn't even recognize it. I sent a personal check in. I didn't warn them or anything, and they kept trying to charge me. And then finally, I kept calling, and so they said, you don't owe anymore. But I haven't gotten the deed to my house, and it was in February that I paid it off.
3: Yeah. Well, the first thing I think you need to understand, and we may be talking about the same thing, is, but paying off the mortgage doesn't create a new deed. If you already own the home, you were already on the deed. So that doesn't change. What changes is that the lender's lien against the property is released. And you should be notified that that has been done. So what you want to do is you want to call the mortgage lender or the loan servicer and ask whether they have processed and recorded the mortgage satisfaction, or what also might be called a release of lien. And it varies by state, but essentially when they record that, then you want to ask if they have mailed you the recorded release or if it's still being processed. And you can check with the county clerk or the recorder of deeds in your county and see if the lien release has been recorded. Many counties allow you to search property records online, but you're not going to get a new deed. You're just looking for that mortgage satisfaction or the release of lien would be the two terms you would typically see.
1: Okay. All right. Okay.
3: Now, if they have not filed the release and it's been several months, then you're going to want to ask them when it will be recorded and ask for a timeline. Typically, they're required to record that within a certain period after the loan has been paid. But hopefully it's already in process, and you could even verify it online by searching your county records office. But you're not going to get a new deed. You're just looking for that release of lien. Hey, Mary, thanks for your call today. We appreciate you being on the program. Quickly to Florida, Spring Hill. Rich, go ahead. Rich, are you with us? All right, we don't hear Rich, so we're going to wrap it up there. Hey, folks, one of the things I so appreciate about the opportunity to talk to you each day is just your genuine desire to be found faithful in managing God's resources. You know, our goal each day is just to help you do that. We want to help you hear well done, good and faithful servant as you manage God's money. And here's what we know. The way we manage money is one of the clearest indicators into what's going on in our lives spiritually. You know, later this summer, we're going to celebrate 100 years of Moody Radio. And, you know, going all the way back to Larry Burkett, not that he was here 100 years ago, but he was one of the first and really the first financial program on these airwaves. And Larry has taught from the beginning, and I know many of you mention Larry's name all the time, that we need to start with the idea that God owns it all. And then we need to be found faithful. And then we've been charged as managers of God's money to be generous and to keep our lifestyle in check and to hold God's money loosely and to live with contentment. And that message has been the same on these airwaves since Larry Burkett first started with Money Matters. And the reason that hasn't changed is because everything we do here at Moody is about God's word. And these are truths that we find in Scripture. They don't change. Biblical wisdom is always right. It's always relevant. It's never going to change. It's not a fad. Doesn't change with the tax code. Doesn't change with the economy. It's always truth. And so that's what we base our advice on each day. I hope today you found something helpful and encouraging. I'm certainly thankful for the team that made all of this possible. I couldn't do it without them. Today, Tahira, Taylor, Josh, and Omar. I want to say a big thanks to everybody here at FaithFi as well on this extended team that makes this possible. Faith and Finance Live is a partnership between Moody Radio and FaithFi. 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And then come back and join us tomorrow. We'll see you then. Bye-bye.
13: You are listening to Moody Radio. Good afternoon. It's John Hemmer. Have you ever gotten something completely wrong? I mean, there's so many different ways this could happen in our lives, but it's one of those situations where you were certain that this was the way it goes. You were certain that this is the truth. This is the way. Here's what's going on. And then you realize that you had it completely wrong. And that feeling of, oh, wow, wow. You've been there before? You know what? If you have in any way, you're not alone. Trust me, I'm raising my hand. You are not alone. Now, think about grace for a minute, God's grace. Grace is not the finish line. Sometimes we think that it is. Like, okay, if we receive God's grace, then whew, we made it. No, grace is just the beginning of the journey.
2: My regular routine doesn't allow me as much time for exercise as I'd like. In the past, when I had a few days away and my schedule permitted, I would enjoy doing some biking or hiking or running. Well, one of those times my wife and I were away and I had a chance to do some jogging on the beach at sunrise. I was chugging along. My muscles were saying, "Stop this, will you?" And then I saw my wife in the distance. Well, that was a great motivation to finish, and to finish strong. So I kind of picked up the pace a little bit and had almost reached her when I saw what she had written in huge letters in the sand. "I love you, Ron." There it was. What a happy ending to my run, or for any man on any day. I'm Ron Hutchcraft, and I want to have a word with you today about the "I love you" at the finish line. Our word for today from the Word of God is about wifing, actually, and it's in Titus chapter 2, verses 4 and 5. It's actually instructions to the older women in the church as to what they should, from their well of experience, train the younger women to be like. He says, "Then they can train the younger women, first and foremost now, notice, to love their husbands and children, to be self-controlled and pure, to be busy at home, to be kind, and to be subject to their husbands so that no one will malign the word of God." Actually, this passage is referring to two generations of loving wives, because obviously the older women had to do it in order to be able to teach it to the younger women. So in both generations, the very first word to the women is "love your husband." Now, there's that picture of me running on the beach, you know, coming toward the finish line, tired, and suddenly I see these words, "I love you, Ron," and it gives me incentive to cross the finish line. Well, I'll tell you, that's a picture of many days in the life of a man close to you, maybe. A husband, a son, a brother. He comes home tired from today's run. Few things mean more to a man than to know he will find an "I love you" at the finish line. There are a lot of ways to say it to him. First, just verbally express it. Don't just say "I love you" to further notice. No, tell him often. and then touch him affectionately and provide peace in the house as much as possible when he arrives home. Maybe that special meal or special card or special note. Now, it's hard because you've had a long run too. But God will give you strength to put your husband first when you feel like being first yourself. By the way, what a tremendous surprise it is if that wife is greeted by a man who's more concerned about her needs than his own. If you're a woman, say I love you in his language. Not just on Valentine's Day or anniversary, but remember, I love you never means more than after that finish line that he crosses after that long day's run.

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0: is that. My father was a chronic alcoholic who used to beat my mother for breakfast, lunch, and dinner. One day my cousin moved in with us. He'd take us to the store, buy us candy, and he did that to gain my trust, only to start molesting me. I was only 8. They say God protects little children. Well, if so, why he didn't protect me? God didn't love me and God wasn't real. So I'm raging and I'm angry. I start running away from home. It's like running towards the light, but you can never reach that light. A man pulled up to me, asking me what's wrong. He presented very well. He steady taking me to the bars, buying me things. He steady telling me he loved me, and see, I never heard the word love. Then one day, we went to his friend's house. When I came to, his friend was on top of me having sex with me any way he wanted to. One who said no one will ever hurt me, who said he loved me. I was only 15. But my life as I knew it then was over. I was taken to a house where there were other women, and that's called a stable. And I was told, if you run, if you go tell the police, I'm killing your mama, your son, your brother, and your sister. I was trained like a child soldier. And I turned my first trick at 15. My life went on like that for over 20 years. Who's gonna come looking for me? Women like me from the streets. If Johns don't kill us, pimps don't kill us, or we don't die of overdose, we kill ourselves. I tried to commit suicide. As I was dying, I said, if there's a God in heaven, if you're real, help me, man, help me. Something hugged me so tight. The hug I never received, I got. And that's when I put myself in rehab. I had to learn how to forgive those who hurt me. My cousin, my dad, I haven't forgiven my pimp. I had to forgive everyone in order to set myself free. And I did. I knew the fight was on. I want people to know when they go to sleep at night, evil rears its ugly head. This is a multi-billion dollar industry. It has no gender, and it has no time. Some angels were called to pray. Some of us were called to fight. I'm a street fighter. I go back into the dark and bring others out. This is an evil that must be fought, and I can't fight it alone. These women need you. These children and men need you. And we'll win. We'll win.
1: Welcome to In the Market with Janet Parshall. Boy, am I thankful for the medium of Christian radio so we can kick open the front door of the church, lift the windows, and let some sunshine in. If after hearing that powerful and compelling testimony from Leslie King, you fail to recognize the reality of spiritual warfare, then I'm going to tell you what Paul said on multiple occasions. Awake, O sleeper, this is war. Who do you know writes in their high school yearbook, I want to grow up and be a sex trafficked individual. I want to be a prostitute. I want to live by selling my body. That's I'm going to take care of my kids or fix my next fix. The reality is these are broken, hurting people, and the church needs to be at the front, at the tip of the spear, to throw out a lifeline of rescue and compassion. You know, the Bible is filled with stories of women who were involved in sexual promiscuity and sexual trafficking. So this is not new to our great and glorious King. Neither is the story of redemption, restoration, and forgiveness. And that's why I'm thrilled. I'm thrilled I get to spend the hour with Leslie King. Leslie is the founder of Sacred Beginnings. What a fabulous name for an organization. They're in Grand Rapids, Michigan, and they take in former sex workers. They're supporting them in their addiction counseling through job training and community building. Leslie is a fighter. She is an angel who fights. She's an activist for trafficked and jailed women across the country, including high-profile cases of women who killed their abusers in self-defense. You've probably seen her on national television. She shows up in courtrooms to testify. She's in front of many community organizations and churches, and she tells her story again and again. Now her story is told in her new book, When Angels Fight, My Story of Escaping Sex Trafficking and Leading a Revolt Against the Darkness. Leslie, I can't wait to get into your story, but I want to pick up at the end and work backwards a little bit. I just said that this is spiritual warfare. You go into this darkness on a regular basis. Do you see it as spiritual warfare?
2: Oh, yes, I do.
1: So how do you protect yourself? Because you know how dangerous this world is. How are you protected?
2: I'm prayed up. So I know what I'm going into when I go into it, because I lived it for over 20 years.
1: Wow.
2: And when I go into it, to be, really be honest, I'm very angry. I'm very angry with the devil. And when I go into it, I go into it ready for battle, because I know what I have to do and when I have to do it.
1: I'm sure we have your attention now, friends. You're listening all across the country. There are many reasons why I want to have this conversation. Number one, again, the church needs to rise. We need to be the tip of the spear in being compassionate and people who throw out a lifeline and are there to wrapping loving arms, showing the love of Jesus to people who are broken and hurt and scared. And you heard Leslie, if you're not killed by your John or your pimp or an OD, then you try to take your own life. This is war, and that's why I'm glad we get a chance to talk to one of the angels, Leslie King, who fights. We'll hear her story when we return.

0: Good afternoon. It's John Hemmer. We are turning 100. 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We could not have done this without you. 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Wow, God is so good. God has been so faithful. I want to encourage you to take a look back. 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
6: 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We have so needed as the church, capital C Universal, to look at this issue of prostitution and sex trafficking in a remarkably better and different way. Congresswoman Linda Smith and I were friends when she served here in Washington before she went back to Washington State, and I praise God for the work that she has and continues to do in this particular area. We have the privilege of talking to a warrior, someone who can say, I was there, I know what it's like, and boy, God uses people who have been wounded in such a powerful way to really show them the power of redemption, love, and forgiveness. Her brand new book tells her story. It's called When Angels Fight. It is her story of escaping sex trafficking, but it's also her work through Sacred Beginnings, which is a ministry that takes in former sex workers and helps them with community building and job training and addiction counseling, and I would dare to say also raising awareness and really slaying the dragons of mythology and false information so that we can do what needs to be done to help these broken people. In that marvelous, powerful video, Leslie, that I played before, you talked about your upbringing as a child. I made the statement earlier that nobody says, hey, I'm going to grow up and be a prostitute. That's what I want to be when I grow up. It doesn't happen that way. So talk to me about when you were in your early years and then what happened when you were 15. It was a tough, tough background. So tell me about the transition between the brokenness in your home life and then eventually at 15 turning your first trick.
7: When I was born, you know, I was born biracial. I'm black, white, Indian, and Puerto Rican. And when I went to school, the African-American kids didn't want to play with me because my hair was blonde, and they said that I looked like a white girl. The very few Caucasians that went to school with me, even though my hair was blonde, it wasn't straight as theirs. So where did I fit? I didn't fit anywhere. I was always on the outside looking in, wanted to be a part of, but was teased because of the way that I looked. My father was a chronic alcoholic. My mother was a workaholic. And I never, you know how little girls look up and their daddy's little girl and they cook, bake cookies with mommy? I never did that. I never got a hug, nor was I told, I love you. My mother couldn't give me, found out years later, which she never received. My mother's way of showing us she loved us was working, taking them beatings from my dad, making our clothes, and taking us to the movies whenever she could. You know, and we lived next door to a church, and we would go to Sunday school, and they said, God protects the little children, and God does this, and God does that, and I believed going to church, God would stop all of this, and next thing you know, a cousin moved in, and he started playing dolls with me, and I was only 8, but he gained my trust only to start molesting me, and while he's molesting me, he said, if you say anything, your father is going to kill your mother.
6: Mm.
7: I was only 8. I was only 8. So, to me, he became the boogeyman. And every time he would come, I would hide my brother and my little sister in the closet. And I would tell them, shh, if you say anything, the boogeyman is going to get you. So I would hide them, and I would go in the attic, and I would get molested. This went on for a while. And one day I was in the bathroom and I was trying to clean up all the blood. My dad happened to walk in and he looked, and my nickname at that time was Big

0: The Bible said God protects the little children. Well, he didn't protect me. So to me, there was no God because he made me look different. I didn't look like all the other children. My family wasn't like the Partridge Family. Nothing on TV was like my family. Nothing I seen was real. So I'm angry. I'm in pain. Mentally, emotionally, I'm just drained. And I'm a little girl. I'm running away from home. I don't know what I'm running from or where I'm running to. I just knew I needed to run. One day a guy pulled up to me and he was like, "Why are you crying?" And I'm looking at him, and for some reason I didn't feel any fear. He said, "Let me take you to eat." We went to get something to eat, and he just started asking me questions about my family, and I'm crying. And at that time in my life, I had got pregnant. And my mother was taking care of me and my child because I wanted a doll. I'm thinking babies are dolls, something to love me. Yeah, wrong. But so I became very promiscuous. But being promiscuous, I was looking for that father figure. Mm-hmm. You know, I was reading books, and, you know, you're looking for that knight in shining armor as a little girl. You're looking for all these things that you don't, that you needed but you didn't have, and that's what was happening with me. So he's asking me these questions, and then he would drop me off, and he'll come pick me back up, and he kept asking me more and more questions, and he started becoming that knight in shining armor that I've seen in those books. He would tell me how much he loved me and no one would ever hurt me and why would somebody allow this. What he was doing was slowly playing with my mind, mm-hmm. slowly turning it. And he turned it to where I'm angry with my mother. Mm-hmm. I'm angry with everybody, but I loved him. He was going to protect me. He was going to make sure I was okay. Then he started talking about we're going to make money and we're going to do this. And I'm like, this is the love of my life.
1: Sure, yeah. And you're putty in his hands at this point because you haven't a clue that what he's really doing is grooming you to get you in a stable. Let me continue with Leslie King after this break. Powerful story. We need to hear these stories. We need to know what real forgiveness and redemption looks and sounds like. And you're hearing it loud and clear with Leslie King back after this.
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2: Leslie King is the founder of Sacred Beginnings, a wonderful organization located in Grand Rapids, Michigan. They take in former sex workers, supporting them in addiction counseling, job training, and community building. This isn't an academic exercise for Leslie King. This is somebody who is in the business of sex trafficking and prostitution for 20 plus years. And boy, what a powerful story. She tells it all in her brand new book, When Angels Fight. I'm going to go back to your being so vulnerable at this point. And I also want to point out, Leslie, I hope our friends heard with the ears on their heart, not just the ears on their head, that you were aching to be affirmed, to be valued, to have significance, for somebody to tell you that you counted and that you were important. None of that, by the way, comes as a surprise. That's how God designs every single one of us. And if we don't get it, we start looking in other places as well, because that hole needs to be filled. So now you had this first person who's made you feel like the center of the universe, the little princess that you always wanted to be. He casts a vision for your future, talks about how you're going to make money. But as the poet says, oh, what a wicked web we weave when first we practice to deceive. He wasn't a friend at all. Who was he really, and what was he trying to get you to do, and what did he eventually get you to do?
3: One day, we went to his friend's house like we usually do. But this time when I came to, his friend was on top of me doing whatever it is that he wanted to do. Mm-hmm. I looked at this person that said he loved me and no one would ever hurt me. And he looked at me just like I was dirt under his shoe and told me to get his money. When it was over, he just grabbed my hair, threw me in a car, took me to this house where there were other women, where it was a stable. I was only 15. I wanted to go home. I wanted my mom. But my life, as I knew it, was over. At 15, I was turned out on the streets to turn my first trick. My life went on like that for over 20 years. Mm. Once he went to prison after, because I had a child by him, it was like after, 10, 15 years, I got hooked onto the drugs and the alcohol because I didn't have to think and I didn't have to feel. See, when mm-hmm. they see women like me out there, it's like, oh, she's a druggie, she's this, she's that. No, mm-hmm. it's cause and effects. Mm-hmm. You see the effects. What's the cause? I was a little girl. I had hopes and dreams. But those were taken from me. 20 years of my life, over 20 years, has been spent in the life of prostitution and substance abuse, homelessness, degradation. July 4th of 2000, I was tired. I didn't know where else to turn. I was tired of hurting. I just was tired. And I tried to commit suicide. And I remember vividly, as I was dying, I screamed loud as I could, if there's a God in heaven, if you real, help me, man. Help me. It's hard for me to describe to people how I felt, but the hug that I never received, I felt that internally so strong. Mm. I called my mom. They hadn't seen me in years. My mom came and got me, took me to her house, let me bathe, eat, and sleep. And then I got up and I put myself into drug treatment. When I completed that, I put myself into a place called Rose Haven that was run by the Dominican nuns, and that was a whole new story all in itself. I stayed in that program, and I graduated that program and became the very first ever resident to become a staff. I get an apartment. I look, and there's this card on my door, Grand Rapids Police, we would like to talk to you. And I'm like, I'm not talking to no police. Come to find out, I was hired by the Grand Rapids Police Department as SWAP, Social Work and Police Partnership, to go out onto the same streets with the same women. We had the same pimp and the same women I used to get high with. And help these women with advocacy in the legal arena. Just, man, God, it's hard for me to describe, but I'll tell you this. All my life I said, why me, why me, why me? I'm black, white, Indian, and Puerto Rican because them will be all the nations that I would be ministering to.
1: Yes.
3: When I look at why me, why me, many are called, but few are chosen. Ooh, hallelujah.
1: Amen.
3: Hallelujah. I mean, oh, hallelujah.
1: Leslie, how God turns this all around is nothing short of miraculous. I have so many questions. First of all, at one point you are told that if you don't do what you're supposed to do, that your mom, your son, your brother, and your sister would all be killed. So you check your in on that 4th of July when you just cried out to God and he rescued you. Were you worried that your pimp was going to come after you? Because I don't think anybody goes, listen, here's my 2 weeks notice. I'm retiring. That's not how it happens. Well, how did you get out and how was your life was saved?
3: Okay, when at 15, when I was first forced into this life, he told me, if you run, if you tell the police, I'm going to kill your mother, your son, your brother, and your sister, and I'm going to cut your body parts up, and they'll find them scattered around Michigan if they find them at all.
1: Wow.
3: I was so terrified. You got to remember, I was only 15.
1: Exactly. Let me stop you there, Leslie, only because I'm coming up to a break. Let me pick it up at that point again, because not only are you putting on the whole armor of God and in his strength going back into this darkness, but to flee requires strength as well. So I want to get to the fleeing part. Nana, help us to understand in those 20 years what it's like so that we can start having a heart like Jesus's when we hear these stories. Back after this.
4: 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Good afternoon. It's John Hemmer. Maybe today is the first day of normalcy after the upside down holiday weekend. You know what I'm talking about? Like, how many times did you actually stop and you had to really ask yourself, okay, what day is it? Like, it felt like from Friday through Sunday, this last weekend, it was like we fell into this weird space and time continuum, and you really had no idea what day it was or what was going on. I don't know about you, but it was so bad that I almost forgot that I was playing drums on Sunday morning. Literally, if I didn't see a text message from our worship leader, I would have been like, it's right, it's Sunday morning. Wow. If you get the opportunity, definitely get that Moody Radio app. It's all things Moody Radio. 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
8: Hey, this is Pastor David Gies of Village Church. Consider this. God's word is not just for hearing, it's for doing. James 1, 22 and 25 says, be doers of the word and not hearers only, being no hearer who forgets, but a doer who acts. He will be blessed in his doing. James 1 is not saying don't hear, as if we're not supposed to read God's word and listen to his voice. It's rather saying don't hear only, because hearing leads to doing. It's like a mirror. Mirrors aren't for us to see only, but to see and respond accordingly. If you're off to an important work meeting and you look in the mirror and you don't just look at the speck in your teeth, you're going to do something about it. 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
1: 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Leslie King is with us. She's the founder of Sacred Beginnings. That's an organization located in Grand Rapids, Michigan. It takes former prostitutes and brings them into an area of hope and healing and redemption and restoration. They deal with addiction counseling, job training, community building. She showed up in courtrooms. She's been on high-profile television programs. She speaks wherever and whenever doors are open so that we can understand exactly what's going on. I'm having this conversation because I want us to realize that there is a profoundly important role that the church plays in all of this. We can be first responders to these broken people. Second, God's given you a voice. Use it. We need to really and truly turn this around. Why are there not more arrests of the Johns? Why are there not more arrests of the pimps? Why is the woman very often the one that goes off to jail? There's so many issues to examine here. Leslie tells her story because, again, this isn't an academic study. I know we do a lot of those here in Washington, D.C., but this is her story of escaping sex trafficking and leading a revolt against the darkness. So, Leslie, I want to go back to after 20 years, really on the edge of death. You cry out to God. He throws out the ultimate rescue line. I got tears in my eyes when you talked about that hug that you felt from him that you'd never felt before in your life, and that was the first step toward healing. But this is a multi-billion dollar business, as you've noted before, and you don't mess with their revenue stream, their income. That question is germane, not only for your escaping, but it's important because now you go back in to help women who are stuck in this lifestyle as well. So I want to talk about getting out first. How the fear for your own personal safety could have been enough to keep you locked into prostitution for the rest of your life. It wasn't. Again, how did you make that decision? Were you afraid? Where did your strength come from? Why did you keep moving out and away when you knew that he could come after you and say, you've messed with my revenue stream?
3: I got sick and tired of being afraid. Throughout my years in the lifestyle of prostitution, I've been raped repeatedly. I've been stabbed. I've been left for dead. I've been held hostage. Enough was enough. Either you kill me or I'll die fighting. One or the two. Mm. When he got locked up and went to prison, I was free. But I continued in the life of prostitution because how can I do something different if I didn't know how?
1: Yeah.
3: So after the suicide attempt and God wouldn't let me die, I was just like, it's done. It's done. I found my voice. Mm-hmm. I found my strength. I knew I was going to be okay. I knew that no matter what came my way, I was going to be okay. Because out of them ashes came a warrior. Out of them ashes. Mm-hmm. No one could do no more to me that was already done to me. But I had to fight. And I did.
1: And praise God you did and are. So now let me talk about the women that are there. You know, so often, Lissy, when you hear women who are caught in the trap of prostitution, it's as soon as I get enough money, I'm going to open my own beauty shop. I'm just trying to get enough money so I can go to court and get custody of my child. I mean, nobody sees this as an end in and of itself. It really is a way of either I'm afraid and I can't get out, or if I just do this a little bit longer, I'm going to get a ticket out of this lifestyle. But nobody goes, I really love this. I really want this. When you go back in now and you're working to help those who are trafficked, again, your pimp is now in jail, thanks be to God. But what about the girls who are still being pimped? What about those pimps that are still on the street? How do they get out without their lives being threatened?
3: You know, we have more resources and services than we did when I was out there.
1: Mm.
3: You have more people involved now that come to the aid of these women. When I'm out there, I know my life was saved for a purpose. I know what my purpose is. I know what it is, and I know no matter what, I'm going to be okay. And many of the women know who I am. They know my story. They've seen the good, the bad, and the ugly. And it's like, if Lissy can do it, I can do it. And I keep on pouring into them and pouring into them and pouring into them. They might keep going back out, and that's okay. But I planted that seed, and then I know I'm a win.
1: Mm-hmm.
3: I know I'm a win. I don't doubt what God can do. I don't doubt that because I'm here for just the time as this.
1: Mm-hmm.
3: I'm here. And there's many more of us out there, not just Lissy. He has a whole slew of us out there. They just don't know who they are yet.
1: That's exactly right. And that's why we're having this conversation. And people are listening all across the United States, because maybe God is calling you to be actively involved in this area as well. So I loved what you just said. You've said so many important and wise things, Lissy. One of them is the idea that very often the addiction problem, the abuse of addiction comes into this because how else do you cope with the reality? You talked about being held hostage and raped multiple times. You look in the mirror and you see trash. You think there's never anything good. You'll never value to anything. So you take the drugs, you take the alcohol, whatever it is, to numb the reality of what you're dealing with. As you said, it's a symptom. It's not the problem. And people think, oh, they're just down there. They're doing their next trick because they got to get their next fixed. It's this horrible, vicious cycle that has to be broken. So if a woman says, yes, I want out, do you have to put her, and we're not giving away any trade secrets here because I'm not putting anybody at risk, but do you have to put them in a safe house for a while to protect them, particularly if we know that the addiction has to be dealt with first so that the mind can be clear to start making right choices?
3: I get them into detox ASAP.
1: Mm-hmm.
3: I get them into detox ASAP because I can't put them into any safe house. Because to put them in a safe house, to me, is giving the devil a foothold. They need to go get medically detoxed in order to stand.
1: Mm-hmm.
3: So that's where I take them, to get medically detoxed. And once they get detoxed and get some rest and can get the fog lifted, then I can move them to the safe house. And then we can start working on the trauma. We can start working on that little girl.
1: Mm.
3: mm-hmm. or that little boy.
1: Mm-hmm. Yep.
3: We got to go back there.
1: Leslie, talk to me about, well, you said many tools, and that's something that we should all be thanking God for, that 20 years hence, there are so many more resources, and there is, thanks be to God as well, a heightened awareness that this is going on. But we still have a problem where we look at the woman somehow as the perpetrator as opposed to the victim in all of this. What do we need to do to not only change opinion in the court of law, but in the court of public opinion? How do we turn this around so that we understand that, again, nobody says, this is the path I want to follow. I'm going to live my best life ever by being a prostitute. So what do we need to do to turn that around so we begin to understand when we talk about trafficked, no one chooses this. They are a pawn in a multi-billion dollar game. How do we turn this around?
3: The thing is, if you're told something repeatedly and repeatedly and repeatedly, you believe that.
1: Mm-hmm.
3: You actually believe that. And like I said, when I got away from my pimp, I still was out there selling myself. Because how can I do something different if I didn't know how? The darkness can keep a hold on you. Hmm. The mind is powerful, and it can have you believing anything it needs for you to believe in order for you to survive.
1: Yeah. Yep.
3: We have to get in and break that. We have to get in and show them they don't believe the lie. You are someone. You can become more than what you're doing. And you have to get in there and show them the possibilities. Not talk to talk, but you got to walk the walk.
1: Mm-hmm.
3: And you have to hold them by their hand and pull them out. Because me, prostitution for a minute gave me a little power and control. That's what my mind told me.
1: Mm-hmm.
3: Drugs and alcohol numbed me out. It was everybody else's fault, not mine. See how I was allowing myself to stay a victim? No. We have to get in there and reassure them what's going on is not their fault.
1: Yeah.
3: We have to show them what happened and how it happened. A lot of stuff is hidden subconsciously. It's hidden. But it needs to be revealed so they can see it. And understand they didn't choose this. The issues that they had chose this.
1: Mm. You write powerfully the following, and I'm going to ask you this question, listening, and I'm coming up to a break, so let me get the answer if I can on the other side. You challenge us toward the end of your book, When Angels Fight, to really do some soul searching. And you ask this question, do you think you're ready to help? And I'm so glad you did, because it's really asking the reader to do a kind of personal inventory on whether or not they're willing to step into this darkness, like you do that. We started our conversation by you openly acknowledging that this is spiritual warfare. You also say this. You say the work is hard, heartbreaking, and exhausting. It takes a strong, empathetic, non-judgmental person to work with these victims. I want to come back and I want to ask you how you cope when you're throwing out a lifeline to a girl or a boy who's being trafficked, who's being prostituted, and you lose them. They either slip back into the system and you lose contact, or their life is taken away. How do you cope? And again, teach us, if we feel that God is pulling us to join you in those forces, to be able to be those angels who fight, what are some of the other things we need to ask ourselves before we do it? Because this is, I'm going to use the word, this is demonic warfare. And boy, I tell you what, cowards need not apply. You need to understand how intense this warfare is. Back after this.
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2: When Angels Fight, that's the book by Leslie King. It is her story of escaping sex trafficking and leading a revolt against the darkness. She is the founder of Sacred Beginnings. I just love the title of that, by the way. They are in Grand Rapids, Michigan. They throw out a lifeline to people who are former sex workers. They support them in addiction counseling, and we've talked about how connected that is to the world of prostitution, job training. What do I do now? You just heard Wesley say that. You can't just continue prostituting yourself, so you need a skill. You need to figure out what to do. And then community building is those resources to let you know that there are all kinds of supportive groups that are out there. So, Leslie, you go into the darkness because you have been called for such a time as this. I love that you quote that. You go back in and you get so close. You plant those seeds. I know you pray for these individuals on your own, but you lose contact with one, or they go back into the darkness and you can't reconnect, or you learn that they've lost their lives. This spiritual warfare is intense. How do you get up and keep going, particularly when you feel like you were so close to getting a rescue and it didn't happen? How do you cope?
3: Oh, I cry. Don't get me wrong. I cry. And for a minute, I was like, what else could I have done? And I just come to the understanding that I'm not going to win them all. Mm-hmm. I'm not going to win them all. But it just empowers me to keep fighting, and to keep going harder. And I have a bunch of prayer warriors, and they just keep me lifted up because I can't do it alone. They pray over me. They guide me. And like I said, I can't do it alone. But when I lose one, I hurt. I cry. But I pray for their soul, for they know not what they do. Mm-hmm. And I just keep going. I just remember God's words, and I keep going. Because I can't give up.
2: Yeah.
3: That's what Satan wants me to do.
2: Mm.
3: But I'm not. I'm not moving.
2: Amen and amen. And may God continue to give you the strength to just hold that position and that posture, Leslie. So you're talking to a lot of people who believe that Jesus is their Savior. They stand on the Word of God. They don't want to judge. Their hearts are broken in this particular area. Where do we start? I mean, a lot of people might say, well, I would know where to begin. What can someone do if they're hearing today and they're really feeling like the Holy Spirit is tugging on their heart to get them involved? Where do they start?
3: get connected with an agency and be careful with a lot of agencies. Excuse me. Try to get connected with a survivor-led agency. Talk with the survivors. Talk with victims. We have a few agencies out that they do what they say they're going to do. I mean, you have to thoroughly check things out. But one thing, check yourself and ask, what is your motive?
1: Mm-hmm.
3: Is your motive, oh, I'm just going to give some money and I'm going to be okay? No. What is your motive for getting involved? Do you really want to save a soul? Is God telling you to get boots to the ground?
1: Mm.
3: Check your motives. And if your motives are pure, go for it. Because like I said, it takes more than just me.
1: Yeah, well, that's exactly right. That's exactly right. Again, I take a deep breath, pull over to the side of the road. Again, I'm counting my blessings. This issue 20 years ago wouldn't have been talked like this. It never would have been talked like this on Christian Radio, Leslie. So I count that as a mark forward, and I'm thrilled.
3: Yes.
1: The fact that we're seeing legislation that we didn't see before. The fact that people like you, God raises up warriors like you, and then you can say to the church, hey, come on, we can't do this by ourselves. We need some more help here.
3: Right.
1: But I love also that the most important thing is that, particularly in this particular area, you cannot be judgmental. And you tell us what not to say, what not to ask. Things like, why didn't you just leave? Or why are you doing this? Or why don't you make better choices? That's why your story is so important. And I want to encourage you, Leslie, because when people hear how you didn't wake up one morning and say, I know what I'm going to do, that it was one horrible thing after another that set you on this path, not of your own choosing, by the way, but circumstantially. You didn't ask to be molested. You didn't ask to be pimped by this guy at 15. You're 15. Those are still babies in my mind. And this guy is grooming you to be a prostitute and you don't even know it. And the next thing you know, this guy's threatening you, everybody that matters to you in your life, your mom, your son, your brother, your sister. I'm going to kill you if you ever try to stop doing what I'm telling you to do right now. It's fear. It's self-loathing. And the last thing you need is for somebody to come along and judge. Where are your accusers? Jesus said to the woman caught in the act of adultery. I know not, Lord. Neither do I condemn you. That's the position we have to have.
3: Yes.
1: Talk to me about that.
3: You know what? We're all sinners somewhere. We weren't born purified, not at all.
1: That's right.
3: Everybody's been through something. Everybody's been through something. Like you said, nobody's pure. Everybody's been through something. Reach down within yourselves and set you aside.
1: Mm-hmm.
3: Because you here on this earth for a purpose and a reason. Find out what it is and do it.
1: Yeah.
3: Quit making up excuses not to do what God told you to do.
1: Mm-hmm.
3: Yeah, we go to church, we pray, we do all this, we do all that, but your feet ain't to the ground.
1: That's it, preach.
3: Ain't nobody holy.
1: Yeah, that's right.
3: Let's get at it.
1: Mm-hmm. Wow, could not agree more. Oh my goodness, Leslie, it'd be real easy for you to say, you know what, they always call this the world's oldest profession, right? It's been there since you and I walked out of the garden.
3: Right.
1: And it would be real easy to say, it's going to be there forever. Why don't you give up? It's like taking a thimble and trying to empty the ocean. You keep doing this because your feeling is, if I just rescue one person, I will have done what God's called me to do. That's the challenge, is it not, for the church?
3: Amen.
1: Just rescue one person.
3: Yes. Wow. Yes.
1: Wow.
3: Rest. Save one soul.
1: That's it.
3: At a time.
1: Leslie, I'll tell you what, I thank God for the work that he's called me to do, because how in the world would I have gotten to meet one Leslie King, a warrior, an angel who fights? And I'm so thrilled that we got the opportunity to tell your stories to people all across the United States. So I want to get my friends to the website, and here's a couple reasons why. I want you to go to the Sacred Beginnings website. I got a link, find out what they do. Excellent website, all kinds of information. Ask the Lord, are you calling me to get involved in this? And then on the right-hand side, by the way, there is her book, When Angels Fight, My Story of Escaping Sex Trafficking and Leading a Revolt Against the Darkness. And that powerful video that we began our hour with, you can watch that video. I've got a link on my website as well. The warmest of blessings to you, Leslie. Keep going. Fight the good fight. I want our prayer warriors to get behind you. And who knows, but you didn't hear this conversation by accident today. Is the Lord calling you to serve in this battle against darkness?
2: Who knows? Just listen with the ears on your heart. Maybe he's calling. Blessings to you, Leslie. See you next time, friends.
4: You are listening to Moody Radio. Good afternoon. It's John Hemmer. In some ways, I think my kids probably think I'm crazy. And this is one of the reasons. Maybe you can relate to this, all right? When you are preparing food, like for dinner, how many times do you have to ask the same question about how to prepare a certain item of food? Okay, I have to ask Alexa every single time, how long do you boil ears of corn on the cob? I have no idea why, but every single time I ask the same question over and over and over again, to the extent over the weekend, my daughter's like, Dad, how many times have you asked that question? It's 5 minutes. Everybody knows this. You know what? God never cares how many times we ask him the same question. He just wants us to talk to him.
16: 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This is Denny Nugent with a question from one of our listeners today. It's on forgiveness. His question comes from John 20, 23, where Jesus tells his disciples, quote, "If you forgive the sins of any, their sins have been forgiven them. If you retain the sins of any, they have been retained." Now, John, what's Jesus saying here? Is he telling his followers they have the power to forgive sins?
17: He's not telling them they have the power to forgive sin. That great error has led to the bizarre nature of the Catholic priesthood and the imaginary idea that they can forgive sins. What it is saying is that we can declare a person's sins forgiven, and we can declare a person's sins retained. Well, how can you do that? You can do that, and I can do that, by virtue of what they say about Christ. If I say to a person, do you believe in the Lord Jesus Christ? Have you confessed him as your Savior and Lord? And the person says, yes, I have. I've given my life to Christ. Then I can say to that person, your sins have been forgiven. And I can affirm that because that's what heaven says. If, on the other hand, I say to a person, have you committed your life to Jesus Christ? Have you put your trust in him alone, in his death and resurrection? And the person says, no, I haven't done that. Then I can say to that person, your sins have been retained. We can say that a person is forgiven or not forgiven, not by our power or our authority, but by virtue of how they have responded to the gospel of the Lord Jesus Christ. That's the determining reality.
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18: This is Anne Graham Lotz with Daily Light for Daily Living. King David knew the secret of victory over adversity was a conscious choice to praise God. Again and again, as he cries out to God in prayer, we hear his choice to praise in Psalm 13, verses 2 to 6. How long must I wrestle with my thoughts and every day have sorrow in my heart? Look on me and answer, O Lord my God. But I will trust in your unfailing love. I will sing to the Lord, for he has been good to me. David, hounded by Saul and living as a fugitive for years in a nation where he was the national hero and the anointed king, exercised his will to praise God even when he didn't feel like it. Listen to me. Praise is the switch that turns on the light of joy in our lives even when it's dark outside. And the resulting light causes others to see the glory of God in our lives. So, start praising him. This is Anne Graham Lotz.
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